0: enforcement presence as this investigation continues.
1: Classes are still scheduled to start on Monday. The USS Lincoln has been out to sea for more than 9 months now, patrolling the waters off the Iranian coast. The Navy denies it, but there are reports of food shortages and declining mental health among sailors on board. ABC's Stephen Portnoy.
2: The Navy says the Lincoln will now soon be heading home as part of a planned rotation. The USS George Washington is expected to take its place within the next 2 weeks. President Trump downplaying the concerns of Lincoln crew family members, asked if the deployment has gone on too long.
3: Not nearly long enough.
2: He said no.
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0: All right.
1: Sorry to the affiliates. We ran over just a little. But you couldn't stop that.
0: No, you can't.
1: You can't even hope to contain it. The five stories we're watching today. Much more straight ahead.

0: I'm not one to say I told you so, but I switched to Pure Talk over a year ago, and ever since, I've been telling people there's no better wireless company out there. 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

0: Markley Van Camp and Robbins Show. Jamie Markley, David Van Camp, Scott Robbins, and now the five stories we're watching today.
1: Number five. Former NBA player Enes Kanter Freedom has officially declared for the 2027 WNBA draft, sending a formal letter to the league's office. In his announcement video, he was wearing a shirt that read,

0: invest in women, pay women, hire women. The league is apparently meeting now to come up with a definition for woman.
1: Hilarious.
2: Yeah, dang it. I can't wait to hear the definition once it comes.
1: I bet it's going to be what you would call McGurkin.
2: Yeah. Oh, I'm sure it'll be full of McGurkin. It'll be some sort of test when they're 5 years old, and there'll be some nonsense wrapped up in it. Yeah, it's going to be fun, though.
0: Number four, Todd Blanche officially confirmed as the U.S. Attorney General. Number three, French authorities have arrested 420 people, including 166 minors, who are accused of setting those fires amid the country's worst wildfire season since World War II.
2: 420 people?
0: Yeah.
1: Why would they do that?
0: Well, they say intentional or unintentional. So, you know, outdoor encampments among migrants, things like that. Mm-hmm. Or just good old-fashioned jihadi. I don't know. Number two, Make D.C. Safe and Beautiful Task Force. That's a thing, and it's going to be marking its first anniversary tomorrow after making more than 16,000 arrests since it launched. And then number one, per the Wall Street Journal, President Trump is talking about winding down the war with Iran to get the Strait of Hormuz open without securing any sort of firm nuclear deal.
1: Yeah.
2: Okay.
1: Did you see J.D. Vance over the weekend saying, we're in the middle of this?
2: Mm-hmm. Yeah.
1: Like, nobody wants to hear that.
0: Yeah.
1: And you can say whatever you want at this point, but it has not been good, the messaging from the beginning to where we are now.
2: Which is unusual, considering.
1: Yeah.
2: You know, I mean.
1: Yeah.
2: Well, I heard him say that, too, and I'm like, well, man, that's a bad message for midterms.
1: Oh, yeah.
3: Scott!
2: Well, it is. Yeah. Talk to your guy. Set him down. Look, dude, don't say that.
0: 4 to 6 weeks.
1: I know, man.
2: I know, Dave.
1: That's why in the beginning I said I thought it would be done. And then it was, you know, we talked about this the other day. I'm like, yeah, by Memorial Day. Well, certainly by the 4th of July.
0: Yeah.
1: Big 250. Yes. And it's like, man, the messaging has been, there's no other way to say it. It's been really bad.
3: James!
1: I'm here to help, not to hurt.
2: Yeah, well.
1: But people talk about it all the time. If you don't think Republicans are talking about that all the time, you're not talking to people.
2: No, they are.
0: Oh, yes. I got a couple of guys that I know who are all about it when it started.
1: Yes.
0: And then they've been like, what are we doing here? To the point where, I mean, there are guys, at least one of them that I know, one of the biggest MAGA dudes I know. It's like, this is embarrassing.
1: Well, one of the problems has been like, oh, we're going to hit them so hard. And then all of a sudden,
0: you're,
1: well, they're hurting financially so bad, we're just going to just let this sort of roll out.
2: Which they are, by the way. Yeah.
1: There's been that sort of back and forth for a long time.
2: Well, if the Democrats weren't running all these loony candidates, I'd be more concerned.
0: Yeah.
1: Yeah, they're helping the Republicans.
2: They are.
1: There's no doubt about that.
2: They're all these nut jobs that are, you know, running and winning the primaries.
1: A clip of one of them we'll get to. And then the back and forth with Margaret Brennan, CBS, and Jay Bhattacharya. This was crazy about COVID, all coming up.
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0: ABC
3: News. I'm Dave Packer. A hurricane is churning toward Hawaii. ABC's Melissa Adan is in Hilo.
10: The storm intensifying. Hurricane Lala bearing down on Hawaii. Waves battering the Big Island shores.
11: This is an enormous storm.
10: Authorities warning residents to take this threat seriously and be prepared. Those winds up to 75 miles per hour. If it makes landfall in Hawaii, it would be the first time a hurricane has ever hit the Big Island on modern record.
3: Officials say at least five people killed by powerful storms and flooding in Indiana, and forecasters warn more powerful storms are on the way for the state and the region. Just days before the start of the new school year, chaos on the campus of the University of Virginia this weekend. A shooting outside a dorm leaving five injured, one of them critically. Investigators are searching for multiple suspects. Democrats have decided to give the first presidential primary of 2028 to South Carolina, forcing Iowa and New Hampshire to wait. This is ABC News.
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3: Van Camp and Robin Joe. Thanks so much for being here. I'm Jamie Markley, the Gen Xer. David Van Camp is the millennial and the sexy boomer in the Foo Fighters t-shirt. Scott Robbins.
2: Yes,
3: we'll
2: sir.
3: Explain that later.
2: Yeah.
3: Got to get to this nut saying, yeah, tax the hell out of millionaires and we'll just figure it all out later.
0: Yeah, the Democratic Socialists of America are having a big moment right now, winning Democrat primaries all over the place. And as their brand grows, they're showing everyone how actually dumb they really are. They speak aspirationally, for sure. Mm-hmm. And they have convinced a lot of dopes, especially in higher education, that they know what they're doing. But man, the nuts and bolts are just not there. DSA co-chair Megan Romer did an interview with David Remnick from The New Yorker and tried to explain their tax the rich plan.
3: Okay.
11: But we do believe in taxing the hell out of millionaires. Yeah, absolutely.
20: Well, what does taxing the hell out of them mean?
11: Yeah, you know, I don't have like a solid,
20: but shouldn't you?
11: I mean,
20: if you're the co-chair of the DSA, shouldn't you be more specific?

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18: I just realized all three of us have ball caps on today.
17: Mm-hmm. We're cool.
18: I know, we're like the ball cap trio.
17: Or we're all bald. One of the two. 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
18: Yeah, it doesn't matter.
17: 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I watched Good Morning America. I haven't even asked you this question yet, Scott. Did they talk anything about the

0: 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Jamie Markey, David Van Camp, Scott Robbins, and now the five stories we're watching today.
1: One, two, three. All right, number five, the Seattle City Council's Finance Committee has approved $300,000 in a one-time taxpayer funding grant for different community organizations to support people described as trans refugees. Nothing else really
2: trans
1: going
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1: On.
2: Trans refugees.
1: These are people who are...
2: Oh, let the state that they're... frowned upon and
1: yes,
2: into a state where they're not? Okay.
1: They flocked to Seattle because Seattle's going to help them out with, you know, housing and food and that kind of stuff. I think it's more like they're attracted to the free stuff than anything else. But all right,
2: bath
1: whatever.
2: Bombs, wake makeup.
1: Yeah. Right. Number four, Tyler Boebert, Representative Lauren Boebert's oldest son, has been arrested on charges of sexual exploitation of a child. Now, it's kind of interesting how this came out now, like 2 years or 3 years after the fact. It's related to him, I guess 2 years, yeah. It's related to him filming a sex tape he made with a 17-year-old when he was 18. The two also committed robbery together. They were accomplices. I mean, the guy, he's a dirtbag for sure. But yeah, you read the headline, it's like, whoa, hold on a second. What happened here? Well, no, he was 18, she was 17. The girl's mom, though, called the cops because somebody posted that video to Instagram. So,
0: whoa.
1: Yeah.
0: The sex tape?
1: Yes.
2: Yeah.
0: I thought that was against Instagram rules.
2: Who's Cardner? I mean, nobody is. If you say you are, I guess. Right.
1: It's like, I'm not defending the guy.
2: You say you're over 18, you're over 18.
0: No, I'm talking about Instagram. I didn't think they allowed, like, that sort of stuff on that platform.
2: No, it's...
0: I mean, I'm not that well-versed in the old social media, but that's what I thought.
2: It's
1: like, I'm not going to bat for this guy, because he seems like a genuine white trash dirtbag. But, like, the reality of what he's charged with is definitely different than what a headline is.
0: Sexual exploitation of a child.
1: Right.
0: Yeah, when she's 17.
1: Yeah.
2: And he's 18.
1: Right. They're like boyfriend and girlfriend, yeah. Number three, a New York judge has told the communist mayor of New York to take down the rich people hit list they posted online. This was the list of people who might be affected by a new property tax. The city has appealed, which means that the order is blocked. Number two... Yeah. Private text messages show that Anthony Fauci was very concerned about the COVID vaccine potentially causing miscarriages for pregnant women in their first trimester, even though publicly he was saying, yeah, there's no bad time to get the COVID vaccine.
0: Unreal.
1: And then number one, President Trump suggested his administration is looking for ways to circumvent the Biden auto pen pardon of Anthony Fauci.
0: Ooh, keeping an eye on that.
2: Definitely.
0: Yeah. Is that going to be one that goes to the Supreme Court?
1: Probably. It's never been tested before.
0: I know.
1: But then again, we've never had so many controversial pardons that have been signed by auto pen.
2: Right. I mean, you never had a reason, right? Before.
1: Right.
2: Yeah.
0: Exactly.
2: And we do.
0: Yeah. Okay. Just quick question. Gut reaction. Is the youngest sibling the most spoiled?
2: Yes. Because I wasn't.
0: David's hedging. He's not sure.
1: I don't know. Well, it depends. Can you get away with more? Yeah, but that's because the parents are tired and they don't overthink everything.
0: Yeah, that's like the basic knowledge of it. They were asking people this in a survey, and then they talked to experts. Says, what did that mean anymore?
2: Right.
0: Say, well, there's a lot of youngest that don't feel spoiled at all. Now, some may have experienced more freedom or less strict parenting. Yes.
1: Mm-hmm.
0: Many also reported feeling underestimated, dismissed, or treated like the family baby long into adulthood. Yes.
2: Yep.
0: I'm the youngest.
2: Are you?
0: Yeah. Hmm. So is my wife. So we have these conversations.
2: I'm the oldest.
0: Yeah. And it's all kind of BS, but they used to say you're better off the youngest being with an oldest. Like you get two of the oldest together, and they're the, you know, overperformers, and they're all competing and fighting with one another. And then the two youngest are always like, pay attention to me.
1: Yeah, right.
2: Right.
0: That sort of thing.
2: Yeah.
0: But it's worked out well for us.
2: There's a year and a half difference between my sister and I, too. She's a year and a half younger, so it's 18 months.
0: You know, yeah. Whatever. Mm-hmm. And then you could say the difference, like, as you're treated by, say, a dad between a guy and his daughter.
1: Oh, yeah.
0: A lot of times daughter has dad wrapped around her finger. Yeah. All right. More on all this vaccine talk and what does it mean and around a What's Your Story coming right up.
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6: News, I'm Dave Packer. Police arresting a 19-year-old in connection with the shooting early this morning on the campus of the University of Virginia. The shooting outside a dorm, leaving 5 injured, one of them a student. Just hours earlier, thousands of students had moved in. Tropical storm Lala has strengthened to a Category 1 hurricane as it continues to track through the Central Pacific, approaching the Big Island of Hawaii. Aman Khan flew to Hawaii from Nashville, Tennessee, and says he's gotten his money worth on his vacation.
7: I originally flew here to see the volcano erupt, which I thankfully got to see it before this crazy weather happened. And then I also got to see the meteor shower and feel an earthquake in the same trip, and now I get to experience a hurricane too.
6: Meanwhile, in the Midwest, a dangerous flash flood threat Iowa to West Virginia. Officials in Indianapolis say more than 24 people have been rescued and 400 people have been evacuated. This rash of storms in Indiana, leaving at least 5 people dead. 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
8: A contractor is now in place to demolish what remains of the Centennial Mills building after the August 2nd fire.
9: A Portland metal recycler is shuttered until it complies with state permitting requirements. Oregon's Department of Justice won a contempt ruling against Northwest Metals and its president.
10: Police in Centralia are investigating the murder of a 55-year-old woman found in her own home last week.
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0: Markley Van Camp and Robin Show. I'm Jamie Markley, the Gen Xer, the Millennial, David Van Camp, the Sexy Boomer, Scott Robbins.
2: Yep.
0: Okay, so big announcement yesterday in the Oval, David.
1: Yeah, there is an executive order from President Trump that basically orders the Health and Human Services Department to develop a proposed change to the childhood vaccine schedule within the next 3 months. Also orders additional research into vaccine safety, alternative vaccine ingredients, and the timing and sequencing of childhood immunizations. Basically saying, hey, instead of having, you know, whatever it is, like 18 different vaccines on the schedule, you pare that down to about 11, which would put us on par with peer nations.
0: Mm-hmm.
1: And then also separating out the MMR vaccine so that it's more stop. Basically, you're just spacing things out a little bit more.
0: Right. Okay. So, but they're not withholding vaccines from anybody.
1: No. And also, to me, it's like a kind of a head scratcher to me that they want to make these recommendations, because most people, it's not like, hey, I'm looking, you know, before I take my kids in, let me check HHS's website first. No, I'm going to listen to my pediatrician.
0: Right, exactly. And this, as I was watching this play out today, because I'm watching ABC to see if they're going to talk about the Fauci text, which was a freaking huge story.
2: Mm-hmm.
0: They don't. Just like you watching the Today Show, Scott.
2: Right, nothing.
0: But they did talk about this yesterday,

0: Ouch. Here she comes.
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0: Sexy liar.
1: I'm a truth specialist.
0: Truth specialist?
1: That's right.
0: You come up with that all by yourself?
1: No, I went to school for that title.
0: Teach, drink, smoke. I'm Tony Katz, and that right there is America's favorite amateur drinker, Fingers Malloy.
1: Truth specialist.
0: It's Liar's Bench. That is the cigar we are smoking today. I had not seen this brand before. I actually haven't seen it in many places. Caught it while I was on the road. There's a couple of different versions of Liar's Bench. They've got three different varieties, the Optimist, and they've got the Torchbearer. But this, Fingers Malloy, is the Silver Tongue.
1: The Silver Tongue?
0: The Silver Tongue.
1: Wow.
0: This, first of all, is a 6x54 Toro, which means it's 6 inches long. Always makes Fingers Malloy laugh. And the ring gauge is a 54. That's the diameter of the cigar or how thick it is around. Again, with the laughter. A 64 ring gauge would be a full 1 inch around. So it's a nice size stick. And we know that there's a huge move towards bigger ring gauge cigars. I'm here to tell you, you can do it if

0: you like. I'm not going to judge. You smoke what you like. Do not deny the smaller ring gauges. 54 is not one of the smaller ring gauges. By the way, this is a Dominican Puro. Dominican in the wrapper, binder, and the filler. You can find more about this at liarsbenchcigars.com. And I will tell you, first of all, and when I do say it is Dominican throughout, it's a Dominican Corojo in the wrapper. It's a Dominican Habano in the binder. And then it's Dominican filler. It is a very unique color because it's, while it's paler than a lot of the other cigars in the brown, it's lighter. It has maybe a slight freckling of black, a little bit of oil, and it's almost like the look is really kind of, to me, old school. Like, you don't see this kind of style of cigar, this coloring of cigar in everything. I think for some people, they'll be like, wait, it's not dark enough. It's not rich enough. Don't make that mistake. I think it's absolutely going to be. There's a nice little bit of oil on this, too.
1: Yeah, looking at it, if you would have handed this to me, I would have said, is it Connecticut Curious?
0: Right. Oh, no, I would say it's darker than that. I think Connecticut would be much more in those tans and things like that.
1: Yeah, I would think it's like slightly darker than a Connecticut. That's why I was saying it was Connecticut Curious.
0: Is that what you meant?
1: Yeah.
0: Okay. Are you lying?
1: No, I'm a truth specialist.
0: See, that was a callback, kids. Also, a very slight pigtail. Sometimes you'll see on the cap, that's where you cut from, this little kind of curly Q thing there. That's the pigtail. And the thought process there is that when, you know, in the field or you're at work, you don't have a cutter with it. You just bite it right off. This one would be a hard one to bite off. I'm going to try and pull that off, fingers, Malloy.
1: Opa.
0: Yeah, that's not going to. I'm cutting the damn thing. There are some people who tell you that you have to bite a cigar off. That's the way to have a cigar. And to Guy Fieri, you're doing fine work in cigars and you've been great for the industry and absolutely love you for it. But you're wrong. You're wrong. There are a lot of ways to get to Flavortown. That's all I'm saying. You've been great for the industry. Adore what you're making there with the cigars there with Knuckle Sandwich and everything else. But you don't have to bite off the end of the cigar. You can absolutely get yourself a cutter and get yourself a good one. Get one that may cost you a couple bucks. You want a blade that works and slice it. Did this one on a slight bias here. Cut it a little bit on an angle, which is an acceptable way to do things for sure. This is, I don't know if it's beefy, but it definitely has a hand feel to it.
1: Yeah, I would. It's beefy curious.
0: Well, look at you.
1: Oh, boy. Everything is curious today. Yeah, there is a little bit of heft to it. I angered the foot a little bit. Maybe, I don't know.
0: You angered the foot?
1: I angered the foot just to.
0: Did your cigar have gout? You angered the foot?
1: Angered the foot a little bit. But I've been smoking this now for about 5 minutes. And right off the light, got a nice bit of cedar and some spice. And it's been nice.
0: You cut from the cap end, you light from the foot end. That's how it goes. When he says he angered the foot, he angered where he was lighting from.
1: Yeah, it's flaring up right now. Like the cigar gout. But other than that, things are delightful.
0: Now that I hear it out loud, that's a really ugly way to describe it. We should never do that again.
1: Cigar gout?
0: That's the worst kind of gout. Ask Meemaw.
1: Is angered the foot okay, though?
0: Yeah, angered the foot, I think, is good. I actually saw them open for Toad the Wet Sprocket.
1: Nice.
0: Back in 93.
1: They're the best wet sprocket.
0: The cigar is tightly packed. I think it's a little too wound tight for me. So I'm doing what Fingers Malloy would refer to as the old pinch and roll.
1: The old pinch and roll.
0: Thumb and forefinger. You're just moving the cigar back and forth. It's like a little bit of pinching here and there, right? You want to kind of break open the tobacco so you can get a good draw. You're getting good airflow, good combustion, but you don't want to go so hard in pressing on it that you crack the wrapper because that will change, well, how you're able to smoke the cigar for sure. And this is a good way to do this. You said cedar off the quick.
1: Yeah. And then a nice bit of spice that sticks with you. It goes into almost the back of the throat.
0: Well, it's interesting. You're dealing with a Corojo and a Habano. So the idea of spice and a pepper spice is there. Yeah. I don't know how I am. First of all, it's spicy. So that would lead you to a wood. That would lead you to a cedar, at least in my view. But then it does sustain. So I don't know. I would say more spicy than white pepper, because white pepper is what I describe as bouncing off the tongue and around the top of the mouth and that palate there. So I'll stick with where you're at with the cedar right now.
1: Well, I'll tell you, the cedar was right at the light. Now that I've been at this now for a good,
0: six and a half minutes.
1: Yeah, exactly.
0: I've been counting.
1: The cedar has subsided a little bit, and that spice has really picked up, which, again, no complaints.
0: Why would you complain?
1: Because some people like to complain, especially when people doubt whether they're a truth specialist.
0: Listen, I don't doubt whether you're a truth specialist. No, wait. I don't doubt that you told everybody you're a truth specialist. You see, wow. I'm just, that part I did not doubt for a second. Liars Bench, L-I-A-R-S, liarsbenchcigars.com. This is the Silver Tongue. You want to take your cigar and break it up into thirds. First third, second third, final third. Grab your notebook. What'd you eat today? What'd you drink today? The weather all has an effect on palate. Crazy storms in the Midwest where we are in central Indiana. Crazy flooding. Hope everybody's been okay from that. And then write down the flavors you get in the cigar in each third. And then when you try the cigar a month from now, 6 months from now, whatever it is, you do that again. You write it in your notebook. You check your notes. Get an idea of your through line. Where are you with the flavors of this cigar? I haven't had this one yet. I did have the Optimist about a month or so ago. This is the Silver Tongue from liarsbenchcigars.com. I have an issue with how it's rolled. It's just a little too tightly packed for me. I'm going to do some things to try and make that work out. But you're not having any issues.
1: No. Other than, like I said, I angered the foot a little bit.
0: Oh. Did it crack?
1: Yes.
0: It cracked. Things happen. These things happen. Don't let it drive you crazy. We're going to check the cigar. Is it in our humidor? You'll find out soon. Tea, drink, smoke.
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0: So Fingers Malloy comes to me and says, Tony, I have got a great dessert for you. Oh, do I have a treat for you. You're going to love this dessert. Hey, Tony. He says to me, Fingers Malloy, he says to me, Hey, Tony. Do you like Greek yogurt?
1: Huh?
0: That's whatever this is. It isn't dessert. It's Eat, Drink, Smoke. I'm Tony Katz. That right there is America's favorite amateur drinker, Fingers Malloy. 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You brought this up last week, and I don't know why you thought this was a good idea, because you have a 2-pound vat of Greek yogurt. You have a package of vanilla Jell-O mix and some apple pie filling in a can.
1: Yes. As you know, Tony, I have one of my passions in life is monitoring social media outrage.
0: That is. You've told me that many times.
1: But sometimes in between the outrage, you get dessert tips.
0: Oh, is that right?
1: Yes. And this dessert has been sweeping the nation, Tony. Sweeping the nation.
0: You mean sweeping TikTok?
1: Yes. They're Greek yogurt crazy. And so what this is it's the pie filling Greek yogurt dessert. Now, a lot of people have been using.
0: That's not a thing.
1: Yes, it is.
0: Cake is a dessert. Cookie is a dessert. Tartlet dessert.
1: It's for people who want to pack their dessert full of protein and yet have it still be low calorie.
0: What if I want to pack my dessert full of dessert?
1: Well, then you're out of luck. So anyway, this came up and I tried it and I thought it was a really good substitute for ice cream.
0: Really?
1: Yes. So unfortunately, and you've got the macros. And by the way, this is going to be my new passion.
0: Counting macros?
1: Yes. Before I used to, about 2 years ago, I used to like to annoy people by letting them know whether I got my steps in or not for the day. Just putting it on social media. Didn't get my steps in today.

0: everything. In fact, I'm surprised I haven't started asking you about the macros on the cigars. Say, what are the macros?
1: I'm not indulging this with you.
0: Oh, okay.
1: So here's what he's got. He is going to combine right now, and we have all the videos there at eatdrinksmokeshow.com and on the YouTube channel. Just look for Eat Drink Smoke, Instagram, Eat Drink Smoke Podcast. He has got is that 2 pounds?
0: 32 ounces.
1: That would be 2 pounds. Yes, 16 sir. Ounces is a pound, 32 ounces of the Fage Fajita. By the way, is there like a covering on that right now? Or is there no?
0: No, those are prizes.
1: Okay. No, there is a covering on that. There was totally a covering on that.
0: There's not.
1: There was a plastic lining.
0: No, there wasn't.
1: Yes, there is.
0: Oh, there is.
1: Ah, he just dumped it right into this thing that he's got. This is looking fantastic.
0: I'm surprised you couldn't tell.
1: You are the Chef Boyardee. Look, it's at the end. It's at the bottom of the canister. You've got, and the yogurt's now on the floor. He is dumping ever so graciously 2 pounds of Greek yogurt into a Tupperware container. It's rectangular mm-hmm. with tall sides. So you saw this and you said, I have to be a part of this or I have to try
0: it? I have to try this because if you compare the nutritional information with this and other, say, ice cream and stuff, this has got way less calories than ice cream. And the other thing is it satiates you because of the protein and how heavy this is. You don't need nearly as much of this as you know, a lot of times you'll eat a whole pint of ice cream. You're still hungry. You don't need that with this.
1: So you got the Greek yogurt, which is 450 calories.
0: Yes.
1: For all that?
0: Yes. Well, that's what it says. Yes, 450.
1: It says.
0: Oh, now you're interested.
1: Now you're adding the Jell-O packet.
0: Yes.
1: The vanilla pudding Jell-O packet.
0: Now this is sugar-free Jell-O.
1: Yeah, of course it's sugar-free.
0: Pudding.
1: Sugar-free Jell-O pudding. Just add that in there. My God, who taught you how?
0: This is.
1: Oh my God.
0: This is how we made it in the old country.
1: You have no idea how to rip something open. Even I don't. Oh, it's everywhere. He just got it everywhere. My gosh.
0: So I folded that in.
1: My studio looks like John Belushi's hotel room at the Chateau Marmont.
0: Too soon.
1: Oh, but
0: too
1: a Chateau Marmont soon. Reference. Yeah. Try and get that from Caller Daddy. So he's mixing this together. Now, the sugar-free vanilla pudding is 80 calories. And then he's going to add a can. This comes from the fine people at the Kroger supermarkets. A 20-ounce can of apple pie filling and topping. Wait a second. Topping? What do you mean topping?
0: Yeah, it's a topping.
1: It's a filling.
0: I don't know. Here's what I know.
1: Oh, it's pie filling and topping. Yes. Like if you want to put it on top of ice cream. Got it.
0: So it holds about.
1: So you are now folding it in.
0: So what this does is vanilla pudding added to the flavorless Greek yogurt. So it adds a little bit of vanilla flavor to it. Now, here's what stinks is the grocery store I went to, which we've identified at this point as Kroger. They did not have no sugar added pie filling.
1: Right.
0: So there's a significant difference in sugar, obviously, and carbs. This is going to have a lot more sugar, a lot more carbs than the stuff I wanted to use. But when I'm done with this and you lift the container, you better watch your biceps because this thing weighs about 35 pounds.
1: So this has 7 servings in it. This can of apple pie filling serves 7, serves 1.
0: There it is.
1: And it's 100 calories per serving. So we're adding the 700 calories in there, which gives us a total for the whole bowl of 1,230 calories.
0: Yes. But now if I believe you have the numbers, if this would have been the no sugar added
1: pie filling. The no sugar added pie filling, it would have been 740 calories. So you would have saved roughly 14 million calories.
0: But think about that for a second. This is 14 pounds of dessert. And if it would have been the no sugar added pie filling, it only would have been 700 calories. Really,
1: it's
0: 500.
1: It's based 30. On Greek yogurt.
0: Uh-huh.
1: How can I be happy with this?
0: Do you hate Greek yogurt?
1: Do I hate Greek yogurt? Yes.
0: Can I listen? Being I'm a truth specialist, ladies and gentlemen, I brought this up a week ago, And Tony was like, oh, sure. Yeah. Let's try it. Oh, sure.
1: I wanted to see how you were going to do this.
0: Now, I think that
1: that looks well incorporated.
0: Thank you.
1: Now, do you want me to open the...
0: Oh, yes, please do.
1: Okay, good. Now, the secret to healthy cooking is smoking a cigar while you then work with the food. Also, don't forget to use a cigar when dealing with raw chicken. Oh, that's the sound of freshness right there.
0: Oh, I opened this to see if it was fresh, I was going to yell Opa on the Greek yogurt.
1: See, right, give me that. Yeah, let me give that. Yeah. Put that in this garbage. Our garbage can right there. All right. So, that's gelatinous.
0: Oh, look at that.
1: You're going to do it? You're going to do the honors?
0: Oh, yeah.
1: You're going to do the honors right there?
0: The apple.
1: Look at that. By the way, we have video of the whole thing. It's even making the sound coming out of the can. Oh, that's fantastic. Looks like Thanksgiving. So you're telling me that when I eat this, what is the flavor I'm going to get? I've got Greek yogurt, which is really kind of flavorless. I've got vanilla pudding. I've got apple. So what am I supposed to get? Is it supposed to be apple pie?
0: I feel like apple pie a la mode.
1: That's what it's going to feel like.
0: Yes, except a lot less calories.
1: Now,
0: does it go straight to your thoughts?
1: Fingers, I need to ask.
0: Hurry.
1: You know what? I'll wait. Let's eat, drink, smoke.
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8: News. I'm Dave Packer. Police are arresting a 19-year-old in connection with the shooting early this morning on the campus of the University of Virginia. Earlier, police had said they were searching for multiple suspects. The shooting outside a dorm leaving 5 injured. One of them a student. Michael Cooper is a student there at VSU.
9: Ain't nowhere safe, I guess. Nowhere safe. Even on a college campus, nowhere is pretty much safe.
8: Just hours earlier, thousands of students had just moved in. A hurricane zeroing in on Hawaii. The Big Island could see up to 2 feet of rain from Hurricane Lala. A desperate search for survivors as the death toll rises in Indonesia after two powerful back-to-back earthquakes killing at least 47 people. In the Middle East, at least 11 people dead, including 3 children, 19 others injured after Israeli strikes on 2 towns in southern Lebanon. That according to Lebanon's Ministry of Health. Israel says it's retaliation to an attack from Hezbollah inside the security zone that injured 3 IDF soldiers. This is ABC News.
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0: the Federal Reserve cut rates and signaling a gradually easing path. Analysts remain cautiously bullish, eyeing further gains as global uncertainty persists. Meanwhile, silver is stealing a spotlight. It's outperformed gold this year, hitting multi-year highs and rallying on strong industrial demand and investors' momentum. 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

0: It's Eat, Drink, Smoke. I'm Tony Katz. That right there is America's favorite amateur drinker, Fingers Malloy. Desserts in the freezer.
1: Yeah, I think I got some Greek yogurt in my ear.
0: You're doing it. You're doing it wrong. We're smoking the Liar's Bench. This is known as the Silver Tongue 6x54 cigar. Dominican Puro, by the way. Corojo wrapper, Habano in the binder, Dominican in the filler. I will admit that it's I've had to touch it up a couple times, but I think I'm starting to get somewhere with it. Mine's just it's a little tightly wrapped, which can happen from time to time. And the flavor on this thing, you are right, big on spice, kitten. Big on spice. You think the wood has subsided? I think the wood is part of the reason for the spice. I'm searching for whether or not there is a creamier undertone. If there's something nut related or like a vanilla cream, almost a custard that's underneath that, because I would picture the spice to be stronger, and it's very pronounced. It's not actually my thing. I mean, this is top of the tongue, back of the tongue. This is in the throat in terms of the spice, which is not the everyday. Liar's Bench is the name of it. Liar'sBenchCigars.com. I don't know what that other flavor is just yet.
1: That spice to me has really intensified, and it's all over the mouth. And at first it was just hitting me, I mentioned at the beginning of the show, in the back of the throat. Now it's all over the place. That cedar, to me, the wood has subsided a little bit for me. And I'm not getting a whole heck of a lot more than that. I'm enjoying it. I don't know if this would be an everyday smoke for me, but depending on what you're going to tell me as far as a price point, I'll just leave it at there. Leave it there until I find out how much it is.
0: Fingers Malloy, is this in your humidor? The Liar's Bench Silver Tongue for $13.50 a stick.
1: Yeah, I'd probably have one of these in my humidor once a month.
0: Yeah, I'm a no. I already know that I'm a no. It's just not my flavor profile. No. This is not where I live and breathe. I can excuse having an issue with the light of the cigar and the burn of the cigar. I have tried from them. I believe I tried the Optimist on this brand, and that I enjoyed. I thought the Optimist smoked well. I thought it played well. It's also a San Andreas wrapper, so it's a little bit more of that chocolatey, sweeter kind of thing. Dominican, the binder, the filler, so pulling out those spicier elements, more where I live and breathe. Justin, I'm going to play in Habano space. We just did a month of Habanos. Plenty of other things I would play with, so I

0: like the brand. Interesting brand. I like the brand. They do three cigars. I like the fact that they're not trying to do too much, right? And they offer it up in the simple Vitolas, right? They've got a size for each of them. This one is not mine. The Silver Tongue is not mine.
1: So let me ask you this. When it comes to your strategy for
0: filling, divide and conquer,
1: for filling a humidor.
0: Yeah.
1: You know, you and I both agree on,
0: you mentioned filling a humidor.
1: Uh huh.
0: I placed an order.
1: Oh no.
0: Oh yes, I did.
1: Yeah.
0: Oh yes, Daddy did. I believe I ordered 150 cigars. I believe. I wrote a check.
1: Uh-huh.
0: I also took out a second mortgage, and it was worth it. Oh,
1: okay.
0: Oh, in about a week, should be about a week, the humidor is going to be luscious.
1: Nice.
0: And I'm not done. Not done at all.
1: You already have quite a selection as it is.
0: I'm preparing for winter. It is coming, you know.
1: That's true.
0: Before we know it, there'll be hibernation, there'll be snow on the ground, and there will you and I be, Fingers Malloy, smoking away with cigars of our choosing, going,
1: It'll be raining cigars and Greek yogurt.
0: That's weird.
1: But what I was going to ask you is, you know, you and I agree on a lot when it comes to cigars. Like, you and I both love a Cameroon wrapper.
0: Agreed.
1: But when it comes to a curveball, something that normally does not play in the world that you like to play in when it comes to cigars, something like this. Do you like to have something in the humidor that switches things up? Or do you always like to stay in your lane and say, okay, I only like this flavor profile and I don't like to venture away enough to where I would have it stocked in my humidor?
0: That's a super question. Because if the way I take that question is, do you utilize your humidor as a way of testing and building your palate?
1: Yeah.
0: I have the show for that. So when I get things for the show, it's about trying all sorts of things. Because we get to do what we do, and by the way, it's the greatest gig of all time. Because we get to do what we do, I very much feel that my humidor is for the other times. I will admit that I probably have, and you probably have, a more expansive palate than others, because we try 52 different cigars a year. We've been doing this now 7 years.
1: Eight.
0: That's crazy. Never mind all the other stuff we smoke outside of this. So with that, my humidor is based on where I want to be.
1: Okay.
0: Right? Some slight variations. Certainly I look for rare. I look for odd. I look for interesting. I don't look for collectibles. Like, I don't collect. I do have some cigars that I have aged myself. Like, I have boxes, and I'm down to only like three right now. I have boxes that I bought 3 years ago. They're still in there. I'm just not ready for them yet. The moment will come, and I will participate in those then. But my humidor is about where I want to be. Mm-hmm. There is a section of the humidor for the things that I'm going to try. But I want to grab the places that I've learned I really like, I've been able to experience, and that's what I want.
1: Which makes sense, because it's an investment, you right. know. So to buy a bunch of cigars that may not normally be in your wheelhouse as far as a flavor profile, I can understand where you're like, yeah, you know what? I don't want to do that because, you know, I was talking about it with a guy today. There was a tray of cupcakes on the table. Ooh. And he took one bite of the cupcake and he's like, this is kind of mediocre. And he tossed it out. And I always, when I'm in a situation where it's a cigar or if it's a cupcake, it's like, this isn't my thing. I'll probably finish it. You would put it out, like, I have no interest in finishing this because why would I waste my time?
0: It would really have to be off-putting for me to not do that. Where I have found myself saying, I'm not smoking this, is when I can't keep it lit. I was gifted a cigar the other day. I was gifted a very nice cigar the other day. And it was, I got not through the first third, and I said, we're done here, and gone. And if that cigar cost possibly somewhere between $50 and $100, oh well. I was not going to fight through this. I wasn't going to do that to myself at all. The lounge is for trying things new, and certainly you should buy things and take them home and you want to try something new. Oh, I'm not opposed to that. But is the vast majority of my humidor things that are new? No, the vast majority of my humidor is the things that I found through smoking things where I want to be.
1: That's fair.
0: Absolutely what I want. I'm glad you said it's fair. Can I describe for a moment that that is the most awful expression Gen Z has ever inflicted upon any generation ever? That's fair.
1: I've been saying that before Gen Z existed.
0: No, you didn't.
1: It's like, oh, no, I haven't?
0: Are you or are you not a truth specialist? I've never heard you say that's fair in all my life. I've known you for at least 3 hours now.
1: I've never heard you say that.
0: Never once.
1: Oh, that's fair.
0: No, you don't get to do that. Apologize. You don't get me to be honest so you can be set up for the joke. Ha ha, tee hee, joke's on Tony.
1: Joke's on Tony?
0: I've never heard you say that in my life.
1: Well, to be fair, you only listen to me about 15% of the time.
0: Also, I've never heard you say to be fair.
1: No. Did Gen Z come up with that too?
0: No. That was Letterkenny. But I have heard you say that. No, the expression, well, that's fair. Oh, I like Gen Z, but that...
1: I'll make a note of it.
0: Oh, will you now? All right, I'll go to war on this. Dietrich Smoke.
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4: Now, I know we're supposed to do News of the Week, guys, but there is a story that is just ripping apart social media. And on behalf of Fingers Malloy, allow me to say, it's the dumbest story out there. And once you hear this story and you hear some of the responses, you will realize that social media is a disease. And if you're on social media, get off social media. If you've never been on social media, you're safe. And as for me, I can't stop with the replies. It's Eat, Drink, Smoke. I'm Tony Katz. And that right there is America's favorite amateur drinker, Fingers Malloy. 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It is a dumpster fire. It is ridiculous. Everybody is angry. And this is a connection between culture and sports and political that no matter how you feel about the president of the United States, this response is flat out dumb.
5: What I take from all this is Tony is finally starting to understand my love for monitoring social media outrage.
4: And that's exactly what we're doing. We are monitoring social media outrage right here. And the story is about Pat McAfee, the sports entertainer, podcaster, radio host, and the president of the United States, Donald Trump. So there's an event in Ohio, the Patriot Games. I had not really heard of the Patriot Games before. It's a celebration of youth sports, is what it is. It's a celebration of youth sports. And it's a big event, and Pat McAfee was invited to be there. President Trump attended. And so they're sitting in the front, and they were actually seated next to each other. Pat McAfee is a star. President Trump is the president. Now, I didn't ask anybody what they think of his politics, what you think of war or anything else. He attends sporting events everywhere. Football games, UFC, they have the fight at the White House. It's his thing, and he's the president. And you were seated next to him, and Pat McAfee sat next to him and was smiling because Pat McAfee does that. Pat McAfee wasn't wearing a suit and a tie and pretending to be anything he wasn't. He was wearing a t-shirt and a hat turned around backwards like he was over the top Sylvester Stallone.
5: Because let's be honest, looking at Pat McAfee and his career over the past 15 years, he should be very happy to be Pat McAfee.
4: Yeah, life's good. Life's good. He has built something out of control, 100%. So Pat McAfee sits with the president. The online vitriol, whether it be from the bots or people who are just unable to disconnect from anger. Pat McAfee, this is disgusting. How, you have daughters. How can you do this? They're calling the president all sorts of names, all of which are radically unfounded. They have become this kind of cause celeb in statements and not factual. We can break it down any which way you like. Going after him, you're going to find out. Like threats, accusations of, what was it, being a racist?
5: Yeah.
4: Was that one of them? Like Pat McAfee may now sue somebody for this. People are out of their heads about this. Now, we should let it be known that the Fingers and I know each other from the world of conservatism. We both come from the world of political commentary. We have done a million conventions together. We have done shows together.

0: all sorts of things. The reason we started Eat, Drink, Smoke was to have a way of moving out of the politics, escaping it, because it can get nutty. And people have gotten crazier and crazier, and with all due respect, dumber. Far dumber, where there is no thought, but rather there is only Pavlovian response, reaction. If you see this, you say that. If you see this, you do that. It's nonsense. Fingers, we have tried very hard not to be political on the show. We talk about things that are happening, right? We'll talk about the markets. We'll talk about tariffs. We'll talk about all sorts of things. But we don't engage in politics. I don't need to engage in politics here. But rather, we both had the same response. And I would say that maybe in my younger days, I had a bad response. I haven't had this response, a bad response on this in years. I did not vote for Barack Obama. I didn't do it. I don't agree with Barack Obama, the former president, on near anything. I actually once wrote for a website called Barack Obama Must Not Win, right? And I was arguing the policy issues, never the guy. I didn't know the guy. I never talked to him about, I talked about him as a husband, as a father, none of that kind of stuff. That was none of my concern. I'm discussing policy here. But you said something that I had actually discussed on my nationally syndicated radio show, Tony Katz Today, look for it. And it was about you at a football game.
1: Yeah, absolutely. If I were at a football game and for some crazy reason I had the invitation, the opportunity to sit next to Barack Obama at a football game and have a beer with him and enjoy a football game or Joe Biden, of course I would say yes. My God, it's presidents of the United States. I would say, and Donald Trump, same thing with him. Sit down. I would be fascinated to talk to Barack Obama about not the political aspect of being president of the United States. I would just like to know some of the crazy stories about being president of the United States and find out how much he would share with me. I would enjoy that. You can do one or two things. You could sit around and be bitter. And man, there's a lot of bitterness to go around in the country today. Or you could sit back for a second, take a breath and say, okay, my goodness, this person is clearly not my cup of tea politically and may have said a lot of nasty things about people who voted against him, or you go into a whole string of things that could make you angry. It's the president of the United States. This is madness. You can't set aside your feelings about a person's politics for one night, or you can't set aside a person sitting next to that person, just automatically paint them with a broad brush and sign them off of your life and not respect them because they spent not even an evening, what, a few hours sitting next to someone who you politically disagree with? This is madness. And I don't see any way how this country is going to heal and unite in any way. This seems to be getting worse and worse and worse. And you hit the nail on the head earlier when you said it's social media.
0: Oh, absolutely.
1: The social media is making all of this 100 times worse.
0: For those people angry at Pat McAfee, and I don't know Pat McAfee, and we all live in the same town. I think I was once at the Indianapolis Motor Speedway, and he walked by. I've never met the dude a day in my life. We don't travel in the same circles. I do a much different kind of show than him. Fine by me. I can clearly remember, I believe it was the funeral. It was a service for Jimmy Carter, the former president, at the National Cathedral. And former presidents are there and vice presidents are there. And I think this is who it was for. And there was Barack Obama sitting next to Donald Trump. And they were talking.
1: Yeah.
0: And Barack Obama was kind of smiling. No one said of Barack Obama, "You're this, you're that, you're terrible, how dare you, blank you and blank this and blank your kids." No one.
1: No. But this is what I love about this show and what I love about the Cigar Lounge is because this is an escape. The cigar lounge is an escape. You can have a plumber sitting next to a lawyer. You can have a Democrat sitting next to a Republican. And everyone can kind of at least come together for a little bit to enjoy a cigar and relax. And I think we need more of that. Less of this, you know, I used to mock people that would say, I deleted all the social media apps from my phone. They're the smart ones.
0: They're geniuses. Your politics are not supposed to be your identity. They're not supposed to be your religion. They're not supposed to take the place of your soul. Isn't how it's supposed to work. And the people doing that are messed up people. They're destroying themselves, and sadly, they're trying to take us down with it. That's not going to be the way it works. It's Eat, Drink, Smoke.
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6: From ABC News, I'm Dave Packer. Tens of thousands without power across the Big Island of Hawaii as Hurricane Lala brings wind-toppled trees and knocks down multiple poles and structures along a 42-mile span of transmission lines. ABC meteorologist Nico Kazuri is tracking the storm.
7: It's not a direct hit. It's actually the rain bands that are hitting the Big Island right now and the outer rain bands that are hitting the other islands. So this will continue at least for the next few days as it continues its track further southwest through the ocean. But we're talking about some wind speeds anywhere up to 75 miles per hour. Again, this will weaken because it has made landfalls.
6: The National Hurricane Center says the Big Island saw a foot of rain in 12 hours. Heavy rains in the Midwest causing floods and damage. The ground so saturated that any heavy downpours could lead to additional rounds of life-threatening flash flooding right through the weekend. Police arresting a 19-year-old in connection with the shooting early this morning on the campus of the University of Virginia. Chesterfield County Police confirmed that he's not a Virginia State student. They say Cameron Harris was found hiding in a closet on campus. Earlier, police had said they were searching for multiple suspects. Five people were shot outside the university's residence halls this morning. One of the injuries is said to be critical. In Afghanistan, the Taliban is marking 5 years back in power, celebrations of that milestone as aid groups are warning of a growing crisis. USS Lincoln out to sea more than 9 months now and reports of stress and exhaustion.
8: But for a brief stop in Oman last month, the crew of the aircraft carrier, the USS Abraham Lincoln, hasn't seen a port of call since the ship left Guam last December, a record stretch at sea. The Navy's top civilian saying there have been a small number of mental health cases reported among the thousands of sailors and Marines on board. One sailor who went overboard was recovered earlier this month. Military Times reports others have attempted to leap off the ship.
6: That's ABC's Stephen Portnoy. 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
6: An ICE protester in New York says she's filing a lawsuit against the Department of Homeland Security after she was maced by agents.
11: They maced me But I was so on high on adrenaline that I just kept going.
6: Linda Wolf said she was at a protest in Manhattan when the incident happened. Video shows an ICE agent using mace on Wolf. She says it happened fast. She got acute laryngitis from the mace. Homeland Security claims protesters were impeding their work. New York prosecutors say they plan to move ahead with their state murder case against Luigi Mangione following his federal guilty plea. The defense wants the state charges dropped, claiming double jeopardy. Legal contributor Brian Buckmeyer says Mangione's taking a big gamble.
12: The state can actually use his admission of guilt in his allocution where he says that he planned this out. He sent the email pretending to be a wealthy investor, all of that. They can use it against him and convict him in state court. And if they have two convictions, those sentences could run consecutively, meaning for an even longer prison time.
6: In Afghanistan, the Taliban marking 5 years back in power. Celebrations of that milestone come as aid groups are warning of a growing crisis. One of the most glaring issues is the repression of women. Girls over the age of 12 are barred from attending school, and a recent UN survey found that 7 in 10 women describe their mental health as bad or very bad. And more than half of women now report leaving their homes only twice a month or less. Dave Packer, ABC News.
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0: back to basics. And sometimes you go back to basics because you found something on sale. That's what we're doing. It's been a long time. Welcome home, Granddad. Tea, drink, smoke. I'm Tony Katz, and that right there is America's favorite amateur drinker, Fingers Malloy, and this right here is the Granddaddy. This is actually the bourbon that we have really utilized as a type of baseline for what old school basic bourbon should be. This is Old Granddad 114. Coming in at 114 proof. Oh, the applause from Fingers Malloy. He applauds anything over 100 proof. 63% corn, 27% rye, 10% malted barley. This is it. This is the baseline right here.
1: I feel like they should send us this stuff by the crate. We have been talking about Old Granddad 114 for 8 years, it feels like, because, you know, it hits all the notes that you would like. Plus, you know, I am the bargain guy.
0: Yep.
1: We have had bourbon samples that for a bottle could be over $200. This, you got at Costco, and I know how much you paid for it. How much did you pay for it, Tony?
0: I paid $19.99.
1: Here's what I love about it.
0: Yes, I did.
1: You're a bourbon drinker. You can drink it neat. You like it. It hits the spot. If you got a friend come over, you have a friend that comes over and says, you know what? I would like a bourbon and Coke. Hey, go ahead. Knock yourself out. $20 a fifth. Okay. No problem at all. I didn't spend $200 on this bottle. I love it. Go ahead. You get your nose in it. You tell me.
0: Let's start with a nose. What? Are you not nosing?
1: Huh? I can smell it from here.
0: Is that right? There it is. It's easy. It's simple. It is there. You want caramel. It is there. You want oak. It is there. Basic, simple, direct, focused, easy. No, it's 114 proof. Not 100% easy, but it is indeed easy. The color on that is right on. That's what you think of as a bourbon coloring. A little bit copper, a little bit orange right there. You know that it's got a little bit of seasoning to it. It's had some time in the barrel. Easy, nice, and no ethanol.
1: That's the thing, right?
0: Now, I wonder if that's us getting better at this. Would we have years past said that there's a bit of ethanol, a bit of sting on the nose, but there is none, kitten.
1: No, I don't believe so. And we have, oh.
0: What'd you do?
1: Oh, drat.
0: You took the band off the cigar and it ripped part of the wrapper on the liar's bench, which is what we're smoking.
1: It's considered good luck in Latvia.
0: Right. So a little spit
1: between the old
0: on the thumb, little bend it over. Next thing you know, repair done. Ugh. It's like plastic surgery for your cigar.
1: You know, and I know we're getting sidetracked here. At one point, I thought we saw a product that was like cigar glue.
0: Oh, I have some.
1: Have you ever used it?
0: I've never used it. It's like you with an eyedropper. I've never used the cigar.
1: How dare you? By the way, I found them finally.
0: Oh, you did?
1: Yeah, I'll bring them next week.
0: Okay, truth specialist. As you refer to yourself as a truth specialist. Fingers Malloy, are you ready for this?
1: Tony, I've been ready. I've been ready for this all day.
0: He's going in, ladies and gentlemen. Fingers Malloy is doing what is known as the Kentucky Chew. Moving the juice around the palate, getting an idea for the flavors. The first, I'm a believer in the two sips methodology. The first sip to set the taste buds, the second sip to really get an idea of the flavors. Fingers doesn't do that because he's all man.
1: Okay. The caramel that you got on the nose, it's there. The oak is there. It's a bit of spice as well. It is, to me, the sting. You're like, oh, okay, that's the 114 I was looking for. But it doesn't burn. You don't get that warmth. It's just a nice hit of maybe a little bit of the sting from the 114, but then also that spice. I love the stuff.
0: I'm going in. Old Granddad, 114. Here we go.
1: He's going in, ladies and gentlemen, and he's doing what we like to call the Saginaw Swish. Memphis Munch.
0: Yeah, I did forget that sting right there, didn't I? But the flavor's there.
1: Yeah.
0: The flavor is just there. It's got the right level of sweetness. There is a little bit of citrus going on. There's a touch of vanilla. I think that's the sweetness. The oak is there. I'm going back in.
1: Oh, look at you. Now he's doing what he likes to call the two sips methodology. Let me get that out.
0: I'm sorry, what now?
1: The two sip methodology.
0: A little bit of cinnamon on the finish. It just worked. Now I've gotten better at this because it doesn't hit as hard as it used to. This is, and I know people are going to say, well, what about Woodford? What about this, that, and the other? I'm not saying no. I like Woodford. The double oaked is absolutely in my liquor cabinet at all times. But this, no, most people are going to find this at like $30, $35 a bottle. That's where the price is. But I have seen it on sale numerous times. Costco did have it at night. I think it was $19.99. It's in your liquor cabinet. It is the standard as we see it here at Eat, Drink, Smoke.
1: Now for me, this is all about the combination of the flavor profile and the price point.
0: Right.
1: Like you said, it was less than $20 when you got this. I see it at liquor stores all the time for less than $25 for a fifth.
0: Is that right?
1: Yes. But by the way, I don't know if you've been noticing this, the amount of bourbon that is on sale at liquor stores,
0: yeah,
1: it's absolutely insane. Some of the prices I'm seeing now.
0: The market is different and it is soft and there is a glut of stuff and habits have changed and there's an economic reality to what's going on in the country right now. Let's not deny that. Most of this is cultural though, with younger generations not drinking, GLP-1s and people drinking less, moving into things like gummies and things like that. So finding other avenues. This is it. This is 1,000% the basic. Fingers Malloy, do I have to ask if it's in your liquor cabinet?
1: It is in my liquor cabinet.
0: Are you taking this bottle home with you?
1: If you let me, sure. But here's the thing that I've been noticing. I've never been one to, like, if you watch Eat, Drink, Smoke on YouTube, find it, just search Eat, Drink, Smoke on YouTube, you can kind of see the table where we do the show. Tony has probably 50 different bottles on the table right now. I've never been one to have a huge collection. Like, I'll go to buy something and I'll think to myself, like, right now, I've probably got 25 bottles of bourbon at home. I'm very happy with that. It's hard for me to pull the trigger when I know I've got so much bourbon at home that I haven't even cracked a lot of these bottles. I know that's odd for a lot of people because bourbon drinkers, for a lot of them, are just collectors. And they will, if they see a bottle on sale, doesn't matter how many bottles they have at home, they're going to buy it. Yeah. I'm not like that. Are you?
0: No, not at all. Not at all. The bottles I have on the table, I gave away half the bottles. Literally gave one person like 30 bottles to start their home bar. They just moved into a new place.
1: Nice.
0: Oh, great American.
1: It's true.
0: The old granddad was not given. The old granddad stays right where it is. But if you want it, Fingers, you can have it. It's Eat, Drink, Smoke.
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0: So Fingers Malloy decided we needed to try a dessert. And he said, we're going to try some ice cream. I said, I love ice cream. He said, I made it with Greek yogurt. And I said, you're going to hell.
1: That's exactly how it went down.
0: It's Eat, Drink, Smoke. I'm Tony Katz. And that right there is America's favorite amateur drinker, Fingers Malloy. He's been looking at this recipe, and he found it on the TikToks or whatever he was doing when he, you know, was monitoring, was it social media what?
1: Social media outrage.
0: And he came across this recipe for how you can have a protein-packed dessert that tastes just like apple pie a la mode. 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
1: Yes, and unfortunately. No sugar added.
0: No sugar added.
1: Yes.
0: Now, this whole container that he has right here is 1,200 calories. Actually, 1,230. And you're telling me that now it's sat in the freezer for just a little bit to get a nice chill on it, set up a bit. This, you don't freeze it. He's like, don't freeze it. It will not become ice cream texture. That's not how it works. This is your response, your capability of having a wonderful dessert, low calorie, packed with protein.
1: Yes. Here's the thing about this.
0: I feel ridiculous saying it.
1: That's because you haven't tried it.
0: That's true.
1: Now,
0: it might be great.
1: A lot of people do it with cherry pie filling. I asked you, would you rather have cherry pie or apple pie? And you said, give me the apple pie.
0: Because I'm an American.
1: And then that was like a week ago when he acted positive about this. Then I actually brought the stuff in, and he's been nothing but a negative Nancy ever since.
0: It may be fantastic. I can't wait to try it.
1: Well, but here's the deal. If we did make the swap and use the no sugar added pie filling,
0: right?
1: It goes from this whole container from 1,230 calories to 740 calories.
0: That's amazing.
1: Now, what I want you to do, pick that up.
0: Yeah, that's heavy. It's 2 pounds of yogurt. It was 20 ounces, so a little over a pound of apple. And somehow, through some chemical reaction, it has also lead. Okay, so there it is, and it's got the coloring of the pudding, right? Of the stuff, and it's got little chunks of apple in there, big pieces of apple. So what am I supposed to just dish myself out?
1: Yeah, dish yourself out some. Now here's another key to this. Okay. If you are someone that you're not,
0: yeah, that looks like slurry.

0: If you're not a huge fan,
1: there it is.
0: If you're not a huge fan of Greek yogurt, the secret is this right here.
1: What is that right there?
0: It is original.
1: Ooh.
0: Dairy whipped topping from Kroger. Now you can,
1: So this is what is dairy whipped? Made with real cream. It must be good for you.
0: Yes.
1: Okay. So 2 tablespoons is 15 calories.
0: Yeah.
1: Okay. So you shake it. All right. You do the hokey pokey, throw a little bit on there.
0: Now.
1: Okay. That got everywhere.
0: Now I would say between the two of us, we killed a quarter of this.
1: Okay.
0: So,
1: and we're grown men, ladies and gentlemen.
0: Now, this right here, if you use the no sugar added pie filling, that's less than 100 calories.
1: Okay. But because we use the sugar added pie filling, this is 9 million calories.
0: Right. No, it's actually what? We said it was what, 1,400 calories?
1: 1,250.
0: 1,200. So it's a little over 100.
1: Okay. And you're telling me I'm not going to get the Greek yogurt out of this?
0: You'll get some Greek yogurt. I'm not saying it's going to be totally and completely Greek yogurt free, but it'll be more Greek yogurt curious.
1: All right. Do I have to do this first? No, you do it. You do it first.
0: I'll do it first.
1: You show us. You show us how it's done. What is the name of this dessert?
0: Just look on social media, Instagram, TikTok, or whatever, for cherry Greek yogurt pie filling dessert.
1: Why don't we just post it at eatdrinksmokeshow.com?
0: Oh, so we can do that too.
1: We'll do that.
0: Okay.
1: So they call it cherry pie filling Greek yogurt dessert.
0: Yes.
1: This is the apple pie filling Greek yogurt dessert. We can come up with a better name.
0: Yeah, but people use pumpkin sometimes.
1: Right.
0: Pumpkin pie filling, cherry, apple, blueberry, whatever you want.
1: What does your imagination tell you?
0: The world is your oyster.
1: It's like the Bob Ross of desserts.
0: Yeah. Okay, here we
1: go. All right, he's going in. He's going in, ladies and gentlemen. Oh, he took a big bite. He took a big bite. Oh, he took a big bite. You got even a little bit on the mustache. Yeah, he didn't get it.
0: This is fantastic. I'm sorry. I think it's fantastic.
1: I'm going in.
0: Especially to think that this whole bowl, which, by the way, we didn't weigh the bowl ahead of time. This bowl weighs 2 pounds.
1: Right, I'm going in. I'm doing it.
0: Oh, my goodness.
1: It smells fine.
0: He's going in, ladies and gentlemen. And he's not doing the Saginaw switch.
1: Mm. Oh, no. That's fine.
0: Right?
1: That's fine.
0: For a dessert that would be, and really, it is a little bit sweeter, but not all that much sweeter with the regular pie filling. When you get the sugar or the no sugar added pie filling, you don't, it's not that much different than this. And
1: it still has what everybody hoped it would have, that Greek yogurt tang. I don't know. I get why you would do it. I understand it.
0: For a dessert that's less than 100 calories, I'm ashamed to admit this.
1: Are you ashamed?
0: Are you really
1: ashamed? I want to see your shame. That's not shame.
0: There have been times in my life where I love Cherry Garcia.
1: Oh, the ice cream.
0: Ben and Jerry's Cherry Garcia. There have been times I've consumed a whole pint in one sitting.
1: Correct.
0: There's probably more, and I don't have the calorie count in front of me, but I'm fairly positive that the no sugar added pie filling.
1: I'm doing my research right now.
0: That whole 22-pound container of this dessert has less calories than a pint of Cherry Garcia ice cream.
1: A pint of Cherry Garcia ice cream. Well, if a half a cup is 240 calories, you do the math. I can't do that math. Let me click over here. Hold on. Let me get to a pint.
0: I'll keep eating.
1: And boom. And we'll do one.
0: And this fills you up. That's the other thing.
1: It won't tell me.
0: And it won't?
1: I have no idea. We live in the world of AI, and I can't get an answer to how many damn calories are in a pint. Just answer my question. Don't make my life difficult.
0: There are 2 cups in a pint.
1: So a pint is 480 calories?
0: You said a half a cup was 200.
1: Is it a half a cup?
0: I thought you said a half a cup was a serving. And if a half.
1: Oh, wait. So a half a cup. There are two.

0: cups in a pint, mm-hmm. and a half a cup. So 480 for 480 is 960.
1: There are more calories in a pint of Cherry Garcia than there is in that entire 22-pound container of Greek yogurt apple kaboom.
0: Yeah. Also, of all the Ben & Jerry's flavors, Cherry Garcia is the worst. Oh,
1: what's the best?
0: I don't know. Cherries and ice cream is not good.
1: Wow.
0: I have, is that an unpopular opinion? I have spoken. I apologize to no one. It's Eat, Drink, Smoke.
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11: I'm Dave Packer. Tens of thousands without power across the Big Island of Hawaii as Hurricane Lala brings wind-toppled trees, knocking down multiple poles and structures along a 42-mile span of transmission lines. ABC meteorologist Nico Xazuri is tracking the storm.
12: It's not a direct hit. It's actually the rain bands that are hitting the Big Island right now and the outer rain bands that are hitting the other islands. So this will continue at least for the next few days as it continues its track further southwest through the ocean. But we're talking about some wind speeds anywhere up to 75 miles per hour. Again, this will weaken because it has made landfalls.
11: The National Hurricane Center says the Big Island saw a foot of rain in 12 hours. Heavy rains in the Midwest right through the weekend, causing catastrophic floods and damage. And police arresting a 19-year-old who they say was not a student in connection with the shooting Saturday on the campus of the University of Virginia that left five people injured. This is ABC News.
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3: A few clouds and 35 degrees.
1: So whether you're headed downtown, crossing the bridge, or just trying to dodge a downpour, we've got you covered. 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

0: 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What?
1: Well, I know what we're going to do here. We are going to discuss the cigar. We're going to discuss the bourbon. And there's no way at this point that we can add anything to the discussion because this dessert has completely screwed up our palates.
0: Oh, yes. The apple pie Greek yogurt dessert. Yes, that was my name. That's what I was going to name it. Apple pie kaboom, you bastard. He was discussing how the name of this dessert, this trend on TikTok, was the apple pie Greek yogurt dessert. I'm like, it needs a better name. And I was going to call it apple pie kaboom. And then here you come. You are the worst. You are awful. Stole my name.
1: I'm sorry. It's a good name, though.
0: Actually, I was going to call it apple pie kaboomer. That's my little twist on it. If you don't have the recipe, it's over at eatdrinksmokeshow.com. Fingers Malloy is all about this dessert. High in protein, low in calories for the health conscious, because as you know, Fingers Malloy is a fitness influencer.
1: That's true. That's what it says on my X profile. But let's be honest about something, Tony.
0: Sure.
1: You've been mocking me the entire episode about this, and you took a healthy portion out of that bowl.
0: Yeah, because it tastes like apple pie.
1: Yeah.
0: You put whipped cream on it. You did everything in the world to mask the Greek yogurt.
1: Yes.
0: Yeah.
1: Yeah. Between the vanilla, sugar-free vanilla pudding mix.
0: Right.
1: And the whipped topping. It takes 80% of the Greek yogurt sting away.
0: Right. Now we can just take away the other 20%.
1: But unfortunately, after you finish, it does do something to the palate.
0: Oh, yeah, because we're smoking the Liar's Bench Silver Tongue, which is a 6x54 Dominican Puro Corojo wrapper. It is Habano in the binder, Dominican in the filler, $13.50 a stick. And I said, I am a no on this cigar, although I happen to like Liar's Bench. I've had some of the other cigars. They've got three different makes. It does. It tastes differently. That spice brightness that it had, because we had the dessert, is gone.
1: Yes.
0: Gone. So whatever I said before, go with that. Right now, it's just lovely. I'm having a ball.
1: And that's the thing, you know, that's one of the reasons why we don't go into a whole point system and really dive deep into a cigar review, because first of all of these things hit people differently. Then on top of it, you're influenced. You say it all the time. You know, when you write in your notebook, what did you eat today? What did you drink today? We had a pound and a half of Greek yogurt. That is going to have a huge impact on your palate. It has totally taken the spice away from me. I'm still getting a wood note, and that's about it.
0: Yeah.
1: On this cigar. And it's in my humidor as a nice kind of change of pace cigar. At, you said, $13.50 a stick?
0: Yeah.
1: Yeah, I'll have one of these in my humidor. I wouldn't mind smoking one of these once a month. Would I smoke it every day? No.
0: But I think some of the other ones from Liar's Bench, the Optimist, is the one I had, which was a San Andreas wrapper. That's more where I would be. This, it's just not my flavor profile. But I like the other one, so I'm more than willing to give it a shot. And that one, which is called the Optimist at $13.50, I would do. This one, the Silver Tongue, not for me. And we are drinking Old Grandad 114, where the answer is yes,

0: absolutely in your liquor cabinet. No question, 114 proof. It is for us the benchmark for what is bourbon. And I said to you, Fingers, I'm not even moving it to a cube. You should. Move it to, add a little bit of water to it, try it. Move it to a cube, try it. See the different ways it can happen. So ice, water brings down proof. That's what it does. Also, some flavors more muted, some flavors more pronounced. This is what water does. You have to try it that way. I tried this enough to know I'm just doing it neat, kid.
1: And he goes back in, ladies and gentlemen, and yeah, he's drinking.
0: Oh, it goes good with Greek yogurt.
1: Well, that's what I was wondering. It was an apple pie-esque dessert. Wonder what it would have been like if we would have put a little bourbon in it.
0: Actually, the heat is still there and the sweetness is gone because the sweetness is overwhelmed by the dessert and the apple pie filling. Hey, listen, it's an occupational hazard at this stage of the game for us. This is what we do. We eat things, we drink things, we smoke things. This is kind of the gig.
1: Yeah. All right.
0: You're gonna go in? You didn't add any water to that. Oh my gosh, you just did the whole thing. You just finished the whole thing from your eat, drink, smoke Kinsey glass. Right there.
1: That's good sipping.
0: Dude, that was not a sip.
1: Was it a gulp?
0: It was good gulping.
1: Yeah. Look, and maybe because I took more than a sip. You know what this is? That is a bourbon sorbet. I don't have any Greek yogurt on my palate anymore.
0: It's all clean?
1: It's all clean. This house is clean now.
0: Fingers, you got this dessert recipe, which we'll have at eatdrinksmokeshow.com, from social media. Any other good social media trends you have for us? Anything else you'd like to share with the nation?
1: I wish I would have pulled up some of these videos I'm seeing, because there seems to be a trend on social media, and it disgusts me. You know how I like to say, Tony, all the time, that men are from Mars and women are from Venus?
0: Mm. Now, that he does say all the time. That he does say all the time. I would go so far as to say, that's fair.
1: Yeah. There is a social media trend where men shave their beards and they record themselves shaving their beards, and they're not telling their significant other that they're shaving the beard. And then they videotape their girlfriend's, their wife's reaction. And it's appalling to see the reaction from these wives. It's like, they treat this beard as if it was their husband's entire identity, their whole essence. They're disgusted. I've seen women actually run out of the room in tears because their husband shaved a beard. And a lot of the times, we're not talking about a beard where you could tell that the guy had gravy a couple of hours ago. I'm talking about, sometimes it looks like it's no more than a little bit of a 5 o'clock shadow. And just the fact that the guy may have had it for 5 years and is clean shaven, the reactions are just outrageous. And the only thing I could think of is if the situations were reversed and they did something radical to their hair or something and a man reacted that way.
0: Okay. You know you're wrong, right? If you came home and your wife had shaved her head,
1: really?
0: Would there be no reaction?
1: That's the same thing.
0: You're changing the whole look. There's something that they've become accustomed to, used to, maybe like, maybe attracted to. And now that was taken away.
1: But it grows back. All you have to say is, you know what? It's like say you were dating Sally Field. And
0: hold on. Wait. What year are we talking about?
1: 1971. She's got a bob. I don't know.
0: Is that Gidget Sally Field? We're not yet into Smokey and the Bandit Sally Field.
1: No, probably not at that point.
0: Okay, I want to be at Smokey and the Bandit Sally Field, and just for to be safe.
1: And she had shoulder-length hair. And then she came home one day. She went to the beauty parlor, and she wore that thing on her head. And she got her hair did.
0: Right.
1: And she took 4 inches off of her hair. And
0: from a bob.
1: Say she had shoulder-length hair.
0: Okay.
1: And took four or five inches off. And turn it into a bob. And if a man looked at that and ran out of the room, first of all, you're nuts. But secondly, I think that's a horrible reaction. Just say, you know what? You look lovely. It'll grow back, right?
0: I first of all, exactly how manly is this show that we're talking about bobs?
1: Sally Field in the 70s. Yeah.
0: Yeah. Respect. Sally Field in the 70s or Carrie Fisher in the 70s?
1: Oh, Carrie Fisher.
0: Carrie Fisher?
1: Yeah.
0: Just because of the crazy?
1: Yeah.
0: Just for the crazy. That is correct. That is correct.
1: Now, do you feel better about this conversation now that we turned it to that?
0: Yeah, okay. I do now. Now that it makes sense.
1: So you think that the women are justified for leaving the room in tears because their husband shaved their beard?
0: I think they're emotional cripples. I think being shocked and or being like, why would you do such a thing? I don't think this is very odd.
1: That's an adult reaction.
0: No, running and leaving the room, it's just tea, drink, smoke.
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0: Is no more time to delay. It's Eat, Drink, Smoke. 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Fingers, we've been so busy chit-chatting, jibber-jabbering, doing all the things that we do, we have forgotten about, and it is time for News of the Week.
1: Well, Tony, there's been a trend on this show to crap on airlines.
0: What?
1: We've had a lot of stories recently that did not play favorable to airlines. Last week, it was, I believe, an Australian airline that was going to start charging you for carry-on baggage. If you're going to stow it above there, they were going to...
0: In the overhead bin?
1: In the overhead bin, they were going to charge you a fee. Well, here's some good news.
0: Ooh!
1: For travelers. Allegiant Airlines made an announcement that they are
0: okay.
1: now...
0: Okay. It's good news, and it starts with Allegiant. I can't wait.
1: Are you being a snob about
0: Allegiant? No, not at all. They're a fine airline. My mother-in-law takes them. Allegiant. When you need to get there, nothing else is available. Allegiant.
1: Wow.
0: Now you Allegiant and I, Airlines. We have seats.
1: Now you and I, at one point, have both flown Spirit Airlines.
0: Allegiant Airlines. What do you think of us now, Spirit? Huh? No, Allegiant's fine. Allegiant's fine. I mean, a true budget airline, it's fine. No issues whatsoever.
1: I can tell.
0: Allegiant Airlines, the official airline of Eat, Drink, Smoke. Until Delta comes calling. Allegiant, we'll take second place gladly. Why am I picking on Allegiant? They've never done anything to me.
1: I have no idea.
0: I will admit, I don't like their website. I don't like the way they do the whole, their seating system and figuring everything out. It's too cumbersome. And they save the pricing for the end, and I want to know where I'm at earlier. So don't do that to me anymore, Allegiant.
1: I've never really noticed the difference between their price policy and other airlines.
0: It's just that the pricing comes at the very end after you put in all your information as opposed to getting the price and then deciding if that's the ticket you want.
1: Oh, okay.
0: That's all.
1: Okay, because as far as all the other charges and things like that, you know, they nickel and dime you like everyone else.
0: Everybody's doing it the way they're doing it. I agree. Yeah.
1: Well... Allegiant Airlines, Tony.
0: Wait, you want me to do another one?
1: Sure, go ahead.
0: Allegiant Airlines, because nothing else flies to my airport.
1: They're now offering complimentary soda, juice, and water on all flights.
0: Allegiant Airlines has been my favorite airline for years. And people ask me, Tony Katz, why do you fly Allegiant? And I say, well, listen, some people fly for the free soft drinks. I fly for the personalized service, the great care, the clean cabins, and most importantly, the pilots who are always sober. Allegiant Airlines, that's my airline. Make it yours today.
1: Of course, the only soda available is Shasta.
0: Allegiant Airlines, pretending it's 1976 since 1976.
1: No, that's not true about the Shasta. I just like saying Shasta. It's fun to say, like onomatopoeia and filibuster. They're fun words.
0: Honestly, you dug yourself this hole. You get out of it.
1: So now they're going to offer complimentary beverages on all their flights.
0: So smart. Just smart and the right thing to do. Except, doesn't everybody do this?
1: No.
0: You don't pay for a Diet Coke on a plane.
1: Yeah.
0: On the budget airlines, maybe you do.
1: Yeah, you do.
0: Is that right?
1: Yes.
0: I don't know. I fly first class.
1: There it is.
0: Oh, I apologize for nothing. Oh, are you in coach? Pity.
1: Wow. But here's the thing.
0: But this is right. This is make it just a little bit easier. I have made this argument now for a million years. If there was an airline that took out all the middle seats, physically ripped out the middle seat, all you had were the seats

0: and they actually treated you like a person and you got an actual snack or an actual meal, people would pay for that ticket to actually have normal and service. They'll pay. They'll pay out the nose or any other orifice they can find. This is where we're at. Not everybody wants all the budget all the time.
1: Did you just mention Delta?
0: I sure did.
1: People.com, where I got this story. You dig a little further in the piece.
0: Is that where you get all your airline and air news?
1: Yes, that and all my news on People. People magazine, people.com. The news comes as other major airlines have announced reductions in food and beverage services on various flights. In May, Delta ended its free snack and drink service in economy for flights under 350 miles, impacting 450 flights daily.
0: Yeah. That's why I fly American Airlines. American, because I love my country.
1: On American, flights under 250 miles are limited to non-alcoholic drinks by request only.
0: Hold on. I don't understand what that means.
1: I don't understand what that means either. But here's what I was going to ask you about the Allegiant thing. People are going to ruin this, right? People are going to sit in row 27D and say, stewardess, I would like 17 Diet Cokes, please.
0: That's not happening.
1: You don't think so?
0: Absolutely not.
1: You sure about that?
0: 10,000% that's not happening. It's going to be 20.
1: Row 20 or 20 Diet Cokes?
0: Yes. Yeah, they're not going to do that.
1: Oh. Well, unfortunately, Rod Stewart apparently will not be flying anytime soon. He is... Wait till I'm done.
0: Oh, no! No! No, can we fix this in post? Dang it!
1: Rod Stewart has called off upcoming dates on his North American One Last Time farewell tour after undergoing a routine coronary stent procedure.
0: Oh, really?
1: Yes. So the 81-year-old singer was scheduled to perform in Ohio on August 9th, but canceled the show at the last minute, citing an unforeseen but minor medical procedure. But he has assured fans that he's already feeling better.
0: Okay. Now, I know that Mrs. Malloy, Agnes.
1: Yes.
0: Huge Rod Stewart fan.
1: I've been married to Agnes now.
0: Right.
1: For 53 years.
0: And you had Agnes Jr. and then Agnes the Third.
1: Right.
0: Right.
1: Which is shocking that we've been married so long because I'm only 37 years old. She has been a closeted Rod Stewart fan the entire time we were married. I had no idea.
0: Fear of mocking from you?
1: That was the exact explanation I got halfway through the show.
0: Because
1: she was at the show dancing like she had never danced before.
0: No.
1: Yeah. I took her to this show. It was a last minute decision because I got on a secondary ticket site and tickets were $6. So the day of, I said, you like Rod Stewart, don't you? She goes, yeah. I said, okay, well, I got tickets. And so we went to the show and she's dancing. And I want to like Rod Stewart. I like his voice. But unfortunately, what accompanies his voice are his songs. And the songs are terrible.
0: I would say this about Rod Stewart. And just, I don't want to upset Agnes at all. Agnes is lovely.
1: Mm-hmm.
0: I've always liked Agnes. Mm-hmm. I would rather fly a Legionnaire.
1: Wow.
0: I would. But Allegiant Airlines. It's the Rod Stewart of airlines.
1: We wish Rod a speedy recovery.
0: Oh, absolutely. Absolutely. By the way, a stent isn't even... he's right. It is minor these days.
1: But he's 81.
0: It's still a thing. I agree. I agree. But I love the fact that he's 81. He's going to get this done. He's like, yeah, I'm going back on tour.
1: Yeah, first farewell tour.
0: The ladies need to see me in my hot pants.
1: We showed up at that concert. Like I said, I'm 37. We were the two youngest people there.
0: That's so great.
1: There were people in their 70s and 80s at that show.
0: By the way, really quick, you were at the Foo Fighters show in Detroit, Ford Field. Good?
1: Awesome. Fantastic show. Go see him if you can. And you?
0: I went to see Weird Al Yankovic, Central Indiana. 2 hours of nonstop, oh my gosh, what is happening in front of me? The songs, the video specials in between, the costume changes. He wore the fat suit from Fat.
1: It's amazing.
0: He did it all. Came out on a Segway for White and Nerdy. It was, take the kids, don't take the kids. It was an incredible show.
1: And that I can only imagine the age range for that show must have been
0: 2 to 187.
1: Yeah.
0: And Rod Stewart was there too. Absolutely. The old granddad 114. Drink that right now. The Liar's Bench Silver Tongue. More spice than I want to do, but Liar's Bench, nice work overall. This is Eat, Drink, Smoke.
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4: From ABC News, I'm Dave Packer. Bands from Hurricane Lala lashing Hawaii's Big Island power out to tens of thousands homes damaged. A shelter-in-place order issued by Governor Josh Green. ABC meteorologist Nico Cesori is tracking the storm.
5: It's these outer rain bands that are just hammering the islands, bringing up to 2 feet of rain. Now, we're not talking about extremely heavy rain all at once, but the south and southeast portion of the island are going to be under a flash flood warning. So it will continue to weaken, but that doesn't mean that the storm couldn't re-intensify again, because these hurricanes, they just have a mind of their own.
4: And in Indiana, flash flooding is leading to dozens of water rescues. Officials in Indianapolis say 38 people were rescued and about 400 people evacuated. They say the city hasn't seen a flooding event like this in over 30 years, and the White River reaching a record-breaking 24 feet. The death toll is rising in Indonesia after two powerful earthquakes. Rescuers now frantically searching for survivors. ABC's Lama Hassan.
6: Two back-to-back powerful earthquakes and several aftershocks hit Indonesia, killing at least 47 people and injuring more than 50 others. The agonizing search for survivors. Rescuers combing through the mountain of rubble, hoping for signs of life. But power outages are slowing down rescue efforts.
4: Police arresting a 19-year-old in connection with a shooting Saturday on the campus of the University of Virginia, just as students were arriving for the fall semester.
7: This shooting unfolded around 1:30 in the morning, specifically officials saying that it occurred near the sort of quad area, and that when they responded, they found those five individuals shot outside of the residence halls. In terms of the conditions of those individuals, they say that four sustained non-life-threatening injuries. One of those individuals is in critical condition.
4: Chesterfield County Police confirmed the man in custody was found hiding in a closet on campus, not a student at the school. 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
4: The Weissman National Museum of American Jewish History in Philadelphia has been defaced again with anti-Semitic graffiti.
10: This is the second time in 1 year the museum was vandalized. Jewish leaders say they feel frustrated and violated as these anti-Semitic incidents continue. Philadelphia police say they have surveillance video of the suspect committing the crime and then jumping on a nearby train. If you have any information, you're asked to contact police.
4: That's ABC's Brianna Smith. A terrifying scene on Houston's north side Friday when a man opened fire on cars passing by. A good Samaritan warned people to stay away. ABC's Luke Jones says more.
11: Shots fired. A scantily clad man standing in a median on North Wayside firing into traffic with a rifle. Police say he fired at three passing cars, hitting three people. David Davis recording on his phone as he yells for the shooter to stop. To warn approaching drivers of the hazards ahead.
12: Don't go that way, man. Don't go that way.
13: Obviously, the Good Samaritan did a great thing today to make sure that the community's safe.
11: Three Houston police officers and a DPS trooper fired at the suspect, striking him multiple times.
4: The three shooting victims are expected to survive. No word on the condition of the shooter. The NFL has suspended four players for violating league policy, most notably Atlanta Falcons defensive end James Pierce Jr., who was suspended for 8 games. Pierce was arrested in February following an alleged domestic dispute with a former girlfriend. Dave Packer, ABC News.
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3: ABC News, I'm Dave Pack. Bands from Hurricane Lala lashing Hawaii's Big Island, power out to tens of thousands, homes damaged. A shelter-in-place order issued by Governor Josh Green. ABC meteorologist Nico Kazuri is tracking the storm.
4: It's these outer rain bands that are just hammering the islands, bringing up to 2 feet of rain. Now, we're not talking about extremely heavy rain all at once, but the south and southeast portion of the island are going to be under a flash flood warning, so it will continue to weaken, but that doesn't mean that the storm couldn't re-intensify again, because these hurricanes, they just have a mind of their own.
3: And in Indiana, flash flooding leading to dozens of water rescues Saturday. The death toll rising in Indonesia after two powerful earthquakes. Rescuers are now frantically searching for survivors. Power outages slowing down rescue efforts. Police arresting a 19-year-old in connection with a shooting Saturday on the campus of the University of Virginia. Five people were injured, one said to be critically. This is ABC News.
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0: locally. So it's okay. And the Post Millennial covered the story because they covered the news of Sink Uyghur and Hassan Piker. Here it is. Far left streamers Hassan Piker, his uncle Sink Uyghur, barred from entry to UK. Did you see this, Mike?
1: That I did not see, no.
0: That's just a couple of days ago. Millionaire Marxist streamer Hassan Piker, what a country, says British authorities have blocked him from entering the United Kingdom, where he was slated to speak, adding another controversy to a week that saw him appear at anti-ICE riots in New Jersey and fall under a subpoena of the U.S. government. His uncle, commentator Sink Uyghur, was also slated to speak in the UK, but his visa application was also rejected. Isn't that amazing? This is actually from June 1st of 2026. They're being barred because of their insane pun. Now, the UK are not standing up for free speech lately because they've got a lot of lefties there, too. But the former now Prime Minister Keir Starmer, they said, was on a visa ban spree, preventing conservative supporters of England's nationalist parties from entering the country, and also banning rapper Kanye West over anti-Semitic remarks. And then they banned Sink Uyghur because he's a crazy radical extremist and, again, very much mainstream Democrat Party. And they banned Hassan Piker because they're trying to discourage terrorism and mass murder. You know, and I got to tell you, I think my friend Randy. And it's, they call it Islamophobia. It's not Islamophobia, Mike. It's murder phobia. Huh? It's car bomb.
2: It's not irrational fear. Yeah.
0: Yeah. It's not.
2: There's nothing about it.
0: Yeah. Nothing irrational about it. And that's they use these words all the time, but I don't think they know what they mean. Like phobia. Isn't that amazing? And Mike, I'm sorry. So you were talking about Hong, 21 years. Her parents, I think they're North Korean, and Hassan Piker. And what happened to the Democrat Party, Michael?
1: Well, our most famous anchor baby, our Vice President Kamala Harris, is saying, you know, you need a passport to be able to prove you're an American citizen so you can vote. And she's acting like that is a poll tax to have to get a passport. But you don't have to have a passport. You just need to have a birth certificate. And to get a passport, you already have to have a birth certificate, I believe. So I'm not sure what that whirlpool of thinking is going on in her head there.
0: It's just the open borders crowd, the open borders mentality. Anybody that walks through the door gets all your stuff and your daughter to wipe out the white race because they're racists, they're violent criminals. Everything they think is along the lines of murder and mayhem and blood in the streets. And that's the Democrat Party. And these are the people we're supposed to have civil political discussions with. Kind of a crazy time. Thank you, Mike.

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1: From ABC News, I'm Dave Packer. Tens of thousands without power across the Big Island of Hawaii as Hurricane Lala brings wind-toppled trees and knocks down multiple poles and structures along a 42-mile span of transmission lines. ABC meteorologist Nico Kazuri is tracking the storm.
2: It's not a direct hit. It's actually the rain bands that are hitting the Big Island right now and the outer rain bands that are hitting the other islands. So this will continue at least for the next few days as it continues its track further southwest through the ocean. But we're talking about some wind speeds anywhere up to 75 miles per hour. Again, this will weaken because it has made landfalls.
1: The National Hurricane Center says the Big Island saw a foot of rain in 12 hours. Heavy rains in the Midwest causing floods and damage. The ground so saturated that any heavy downpours could lead to additional rounds of life-threatening flash flooding right through the weekend. Police arresting a 19-year-old in connection with the shooting early this morning on the campus of the University of Virginia. Chesterfield County Police confirmed that he's not a Virginia State student. They say Cameron Harris was found hiding in a closet on campus. Earlier, police had said they were searching for multiple suspects. Five people were shot outside the university's residence halls this morning. One of the injuries is said to be critical. In Afghanistan, the Taliban is marking 5 years back in power, celebrations of that milestone as aid groups are warning of a growing crisis. USS Lincoln out to sea more than 9 months now and reports of stress and exhaustion.
3: But for a brief stop in Oman last month, the crew of the aircraft carrier, the USS Abraham Lincoln, hasn't seen a port of call since the ship left Guam last December, a record stretch at sea. The Navy's top civilian saying there have been a small number of mental health cases reported among the thousands of sailors and Marines on board. One sailor who went overboard was recovered earlier this month. Military Times reports others have attempted to leap off the ship.
1: That's ABC's Stephen Portnoy. 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
1: ICE protester in New York says she's filing a lawsuit against the Department of Homeland Security after she was maced by agents.
9: They maced me, but I was so high on adrenaline that I just kept going.
1: Linda Wolf said she was at a protest in Manhattan when the incident happened. Video shows an ICE agent using mace on Wolf. She says it happened fast. She got acute laryngitis from the mace. Homeland Security claims protesters were impeding their work. New York prosecutors say they plan to move ahead with their state murder case against Luigi Mangione following his federal guilty plea. The defense wants the state charges dropped, claiming double jeopardy. Legal contributor Brian Buckmeyer says Mangione's taking a big gamble.
10: The state can actually use his admission of guilt in his allocution where he says that he planned this out. He sent the email pretending to be a wealthy investor, all of that. They can use it against him and convict him in state court. And if they have two convictions, those sentences could run consecutively, meaning for an even longer prison time.
1: In Afghanistan, the Taliban marking 5 years back in power. Celebrations of that milestone come as aid groups are warning of a growing crisis. One of the most glaring issues is the repression of women. Girls over the age of 12 are barred from attending school, and a recent UN survey found that 7 in 10 women describe their mental health as bad or very bad. And more than half of women now report leaving their homes only twice a month or less. Dave Packer, ABC News.
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0: Do you feel like your policies are the future of the Democratic Party?
1: I think our policies are ones that are the solutions to deliver for working class people, permanent affordability, so we don't come back to moments like these. I think the Democratic Party, we are a big tent party, and there's always room for better policies and always room for more people.
2: Yes, the old big tent. They got a big circus tent over there, and it's quite a freak show. There are goats over here looking for Lauren. They want to be rescued. Save me. I'm a goat. They've got Vicky the goat over there, torn fishnet stockings, smudged lipstick. You know, goats in the presence of Democrats. Poor little goats. Mares eat oats, and does eat oats, and little lambs eat ivy. Isn't that amazing? Now, the Iranians planning on assassinating President Trump while he was in Ankara, Turkey, for the NATO summit has the media really upset with Trump because they're crazy and mentally ill and Trump derangement syndrome and all that. You may remember, or you may not remember, from 2024, just around the presidential election where President Trump was reelected, the Justice Department announced the arrest of three people charging of three people in New York. Two were arrested. One was an Iranian man named Farhad Shakiri. Farhad Shakiri, 51 years old, of Iran. And then Carlisle Rivera. He was known as Pop. He's from Brooklyn. And then Jonathan Lodeholt, 36, of Staten Island. They were charged with plotting to assassinate President Trump. They were also supposed to murder an Iranian, a U.S. citizen, actually, of Iranian origin in New York. They were supposed to murder him. The Iranians sent Farhad. I wonder if they call him Forehead. They got Farhad Shakiri of Iran, and he was sent to New York to scheme and plot. And he got these two guys, Carlisle Rivera, right, and Jonathan Lodeholt, to be in on the scheme. And the plan was actually to assassinate President Trump. And he wasn't president at the time. He was running, but he was about to be reelected. And the plot was to assassinate President Trump, an Iranian sent here by the Islamic Revolutionary Guard Corps, the IRGC, to assassinate then former President Trump and future President Trump, the Iranians. And then the Iranians were planning on, and that was before President Trump dropped a bomb on Iran to go after their nuclear weapons program that was funded and facilitated by Barack Hussein Obama and John Bolton Kerry, and also

0: facilitated by John Penitentiary Face, Brennan, and that whole gang of miscreants. But they were planning on assassinating Trump back then as well. And the Justice Department, they charged all three of them, but Forehead Shikari had already fled back to Iran. So he apparently got away. But the Carlisle Rivera and Jonathan Lodeholt, they were charged in a criminal complaint connection with their involvement in a plot to murder a U.S. citizen of Iranian origin in New York City. You know, they were planning on blowing up the the restaurant in Georgetown down there as well, with the Saudi ambassador, a guy that I used to work with for several months in Saudi Arabia, Adel Al-Jaber, and they were going to blow him up at a restaurant, Cafe Milano, in Georgetown, and that plot was stopped because, you know, we stopped some of them. But isn't that amazing stuff? And the Democrats, they're angry with Trump. They're angry with Trump because they had to sneak, maybe the CIA, they had to sneak President Trump off of Air Force One in Ankara, Turkey, and the food service truck while the press corps got on. You know, there is a room, a space in the board Air Force One for the press with, you know, rows of airline seats. And that's the travel pool that always stays close to the president in case big things happen. And it's a good system. But the president was in such grave danger that it was decided to move him off of Air Force One to another comparable, similar airplane. Also with the 89th Airlift Wing at Joint Base Andrews. But never mind that. Now, this is pretty wild stuff. All of it is pretty wild stuff. Now let's go to David Axelrod. The Democrats like to call him Axe. You can axe him anything is what they mean by calling him Axe, I think. But David Axelrod, who was a Chicago news reporter, and then he was a Democrat political operative, and he can be either because it's the same thing, really. But here is David Axelrod, and he went on CNN because he's really upset that the president didn't use himself as a decoy when Iran was trying to assassinate him.
1: It was kind of stunning to think that all those on the plane were sort of a decoy there and were not told that the president wasn't on board, and that the deception was continued even after he was safely returned to Washington.
0: Well, because we know that you guys, first of all, who leaked it? Right? Because we know that you guys go spreading the news, and now you're giving away presidential security specifics that may have to be used again. Iran is still trying to kill the president of the United States. And the Democrats say, well, of course, they're trying to kill the president of the United States. It's all his fault. They're literally on the side of Iran, and the Obama White House funded Iran, the Islamic Revolution in Tehran, with billions of dollars to help them spread their radical Islamic jihadi terror, to help them build nuclear weapons to use against us. The Democrat Party is a death cult. I want to get to that, too. Here's David Axelrod on CNN. He's very upset.
1: The thing here that's a little disturbing is that if the president if they needed to take such extraordinary steps to protect the president because the threat level was so high, the American people deserve to know that the threat level was that high in this particular case, that he had to take such an extraordinary measure.
0: Extraordinary. It's a, you can't pronounce these words. They use the words, but they don't know what they mean. And then the poor press. Now, again, if the president had been on the plane, it would have made no difference to anybody on the plane. Here's David Axelrod.
1: And then the other piece of it is that, in fact, everyone on that plane was a decoy. If they felt that it was unsafe to be on the plane, then it was unsafe for everybody else to be on the plane as well. So they at least deserve to know. You know, if not then after, why this was happening.
0: Yeah, well, you guys are backing Iran, so we can't tell you. You guys are backing Hamas, so we can't tell you. You guys are anti-Semites, and, you know, he's got Jewish grandchildren. You might want to kill him for that. You people. You people, can I just say? So they're very upset. It's about presidential security, and they make it all about themselves. Isn't it interesting that it's all about them? But what about me? Don't you know who I am? Nobody can name one of the reporters. White House.

0: those reporters used to be famous a long time ago. Now there are 5,000 cable channels, and the internet is in everybody's hand all day long, so nobody knows any reporters anymore. We were talking about this the other night out and about on the town. We were at a tavern and talking about how nobody knows any of their local news anchors anymore. Because it used to be famous, a news anchor would walk into a restaurant and you'd say, oh, there's Jim Vance, and everybody knew Jim Vance, and he was a big deal. Now, nobody knows the local news anchors anymore. They used to make, $1 million, and now they make like $7.50 an hour. Things are not what they used to be. And the press, you know, they had to bring Air Force One out. What do you think they should have done? Put you on commercial airplanes? And alert, it's presidential security. Too bad. So sad. Ridiculous people. Honestly. Mm-mm-mm. Man, oh, man. All right, now let's get back to where the Democrats are, because they're very unwell, and I still got to get to some of the Election Day stuff as well. We just did get to one soundbite out of Wisconsin, but let's go to President Trump from the 2019 State of the Union address. President Trump at the Capitol, State of the Union, 2019, about whether we're going to become a socialist country as the Democrats wish.
1: Tonight, we renew our resolve that America will never be a socialist country.
0: No Democrats cheered. Every Democrat sat on their hands. Maybe one got up. Democrats never chant USA. They just firebomb stuff and and assassinate people. They're not on Team America at all. Now let's go to their friend Hassan Piker. He loves the fact that Hamas attacked Israel on October 7th and killed more than 1,000, kidnapped hundreds, raped and tortured and murdered. Here is the Democrat voice. He's an influencer, Hassan Piker.
2: Doesn't matter if rapes happen on October 7th. Like, that doesn't change the dynamic for me even this much.
0: Even this much. He was holding his right index finger half an inch over his right thumb. Doesn't matter. He rapes, go ahead and kidnap and rape and murder Israeli women. Makes not one bit of difference to him. He does not care. They don't care about human life. Now we got to get to this idiot because he's such an idiot. Joe Scarborough, he used to pretend to be a Republican. He was a member of Congress. He's a fashion plate. He's a poser and a fraud. And here's the thing. Everybody that has worked with him and everybody that knows him over the years, nobody likes him. Everybody dislikes him. He was disliked on Capitol Hill as a fake Republican congressman. He is disliked on TV as a fake journalist, being a Democrat Party shill at MS-13 DNC. And here's Joe Scarborough yesterday. It was yesterday morning. We didn't catch yesterday morning. But he's very upset that Hassan Piker is leading the Democrat Party into jihad and civil war. Here's Joe Scarborough.
3: I don't need people telling me.
0: He's angry.
3: Oh, you have to just turn a blind eye to people saying that women getting raped on October 7th didn't matter. In the grand scheme of things, Americans aren't going to support that. This is not about me.
0: None of it matters.
3: This is about the Democrats once again fumbling the football on the 2-yard line when they have a chance to make great gains, but being so woke. I don't know if you want to call it woke one, woke two, or woke three, but being too woke to call out the obvious.
0: Mika is sitting next to him, his semi-inflatable flotation device of a third wife, sitting next to him, smiling and batting her eyes like she's looking at the high school football player, and she's trying to look coy. Oh, why are you so upset? Well, of course they love rape. You guys love illegal alien gangs coming in from Venezuela and raping and murdering women on college campuses and on hiking paths. And you guys never bat an eye about any of that. There's no George Floyd that you guys have created of all the young women that have been attacked and raped and murdered by your illegal aliens that all you people waved in. Amazing. Joe Scarborough yesterday, very, very upset.
3: I swear to God.
0: He swears to God.
3: It's crazy.
0: It is.
3: That we're even having this conversation. If somebody says a woman being raped doesn't matter in the grand scheme of things. It's okay to call that person out and demand that candidates distance themselves from those people.
0: Like Bill Clinton.
3: If you want to rule, over a party win elections.
0: Rule and win. And I'm sorry, Bill Clinton, bimbo eruptions, Paula Jones, Juanita Broderick, the list goes on. You guys couldn't be bigger clowns if you set out to become bigger clowns. And here is the Democrat Party hero, Hassan Piker. He came out and he heard about Joe Scarborough being upset. And he said, well, I've got, because I'm a big Democrat Party figure, I've got to respond to Joe Scarborough. So he did.
2: He's losing his mind. Bro, was he this mad when Trump won? Because if I recall correctly, when Trump won the second time, he went to Mar-a-Lago to kiss the ring. And the tip of Trump's bitch. Suck my Joe Scarborough. My God.
0: Democrat
2: Damn,
0: Party.
2: Damn, dude. Boomers and their emotional support apartheid state. Holy
0: emotional support apartheid state. These guys, they're really something. Here's Hassan Piker. He's very upset, and they're just filth. They're just third world violent criminal rabble and garbage. Hassan Piker.
2: We get it, bro. You think the Palestinians deserved it? We get it. Oh my God, he'll never have me on his show. MSNBC will not have me on any of their broadcasts.
0: He wants
2: MS
0: to be on.
2: Now. Sorry for dead naming.
0: He's dead naming. They're all mentally ill, criminally insane, violently mentally ill. Hassan Piker is a criminal, a terrorist. Are you a terrorist if you're pro-terrorist and you back and support terrorists? I think you're close enough. You're at least adjacent, terrorist adjacent. Remarkable, remarkable people. Yes, sir. And I've got more because the Democrat Socialists of America, they've spoken up about a bit of this, too, about, the October 7th. And where do the Democrat Socialists of America stand on that? That is coming up.

0: 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I've been surfing here since I was a kid. Now, seeing my grandson out on the water, it means everything to me. Watching him and taking in the blue waves, the sea breeze, the blurry horizon.
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0: So Joe Scarborough having a mental breakdown and pretty funny. And then their Democrat buddy Hassan Piker going crazy. And he doesn't care if women were kidnapped and raped on October 7th. And now let's go to the Democrat Socialists of America, the co-chair of the National Party, Megan Romer. Megan Romer was doing a podcast, because everybody's doing a podcast, and actually this is New Yorker Radio, the New Yorker Radio Hour, and she's asked, hey, what about that October 7th thing? You think Israel deserved it because, you know, the poor Hamas people are living on 25 miles of beachfront property on the Mediterranean and get free electricity and purified water because the Israelis, who gave them elections and the most democratic Arabs in the entire Arab and Islamic world, are in Gaza. But never mind that. Here is the lunatic Romer, who is very, very upset.
1: I think that October 7th was largely inevitable. If you put people in an open-air concentration camp, right, and you deprive them of rights, of dignity, of food, of the ability to live in safety, you have to expect that they are going to not take that for that long. And that is not defending any harm of civilians or of non-combatants.
2: Well, sure,
1: that
2: yes, is.
1: Do you think it is?
2: You're saying you're supporting it.
1: I'm saying that I think it was inevitable. I think that you cannot put people in a cage and expect them not to revolt.
0: Yeah, I can't put them in a cage and expect them not to revolt. She's defending their decision to attack, to murder, to torture, to kidnap, to rape, to put them in the tunnels built with international dollars, and all of that good stuff. She's absolutely been good for the guy on New York Radio Hour. For pointing out that, and she's sitting there smiling and chuckling and say, well, it was inevitable because, you know, the Jews and the poor Palestinians being funded by Iran, they're being oppressed with the Gaza, twice the size of Washington, D.C., 25 miles of Mediterranean beachfront property. They get their electricity from Israel, their clean water, their health care. They get democracy and elections, and they're the villains.

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5: Power across the Big Island of Hawaii as Hurricane Lala brings wind-toppled trees, knocking down multiple poles and structures along a 42-mile span of transmission lines. ABC meteorologist Nico Xazuri is tracking the storm.
6: It's not a direct hit. It's actually the rain bands that are hitting the Big Island right now and the outer rain bands that are hitting the other islands. So this will continue at least for the next few days as it continues its track further southwest through the ocean. But we're talking about some wind speeds anywhere up to 75 miles per hour. Again, this will weaken because it has made landfalls.
5: The National Hurricane Center says the Big Island saw a foot of rain in 12 hours. Heavy rains in the Midwest right through the weekend, causing catastrophic floods and damage. And police arresting a 19-year-old who they say was not a student in connection with the shooting Saturday on the campus of the University of Virginia that left five people injured. This is ABC News.
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0: Claire McCaskill soundbite we were just talking about? Claire McCaskill. They are something, aren't they? Let's go to, there's a Democrat senator. The Senate is not what it used to be, boy. From Missouri, she's a Democrat. She went on MS-13 this morning. Because the Democrats are really angry with President Trump that he wasn't assassinated by the Iranians, because the Democrat Party is a bloodthirsty gang of murderous louts. And, you know, you got to keep in mind that they are the party of presidential assassinations. First ever Republican president was Abraham Lincoln, and he took their slaves away, the Democrat slaves away. So a Democrat shot him in the head at Ford's Theater here in Washington, D.C. And then James Garfield, Republican president, was assassinated less than 20 years later, another Republican. The Democrats don't teach that in school. Remarkable stuff. William McKinley was then assassinated again 20 years after that. He was assassinated, another Republican president, three Republican presidents assassinated, and then finally, a long time later, decades later, 60 years later, John F. Kennedy was assassinated, and he was assassinated by a communist or by the permanent bureaucracy. You decide either way. And the Democrats, he was a fair play for Cuba guy, you know, Lee Harvey Oswald, and he was pro-communist. He went to the Soviet Union. He married a Soviet woman, Marina, not her fault. And they had two kids together. And Marina and the two kids are still alive and well and living in the United States. And we leave them alone because they didn't do anything wrong. Great stuff. But four presidents have been assassinated, three of them Republicans. Ronald Reagan was shot. Donald Trump was shot. Teddy Roosevelt was shot and wounded after he had left the presidency. And remarkable stuff. Just crazy, crazy man, crazy. Some, what were they, Puerto Rican terrorists, I think, tried to assassinate Harry Truman, too. Two Democrat women tried to assassinate Gerald Ford, both in 1975. Pretty remarkable stuff. You know, you'd think the Democrats would have a reputation at this point, but then again, maybe not. Aren't they remarkable? So let's go to Claire McCaskill, Democrat senator, Missouri, on MS-13 this morning, because they're very angry that President Trump was sneaked off of Air Force One, and then the Air Force One airplane flew to Royal Air Force Base in the United Kingdom with the press aboard. And they're like, oh, no, if the airplane had been shot down by Iran, then we would have been killed, but not the president. And that's what they're upset about. And here's Claire McCaskill.
1: If we had a Democratic president in the same position, I think all of us would say, well, you know, I'm glad they figured out a way to protect the president better.
0: If we had.
1: Just because it's Donald Trump and we think he's a horrible president, we should keep in mind that the president's protection is important for our country. And it would be a terrible thing for any president to be assassinated, especially by a foreign government.
0: He was already shot once in Butler, Pennsylvania, by a Democrat on a suicide attack. A second Democrat arrested at his golf course in Florida with a rifle in the bushes was planning on assassinating him there. And a Democrat rushed the White House Correspondents' Dinner, opened fire, and shot the place up. They're obviously planning on killing Donald Trump. And there's Claire McCaskill. Well, having to try to explain to bloodthirsty, mentally ill Democrats who are violently, criminally insane and transgender that had it been a Democrat president, they'd be happy about it. But because of Trump derangement syndrome, Claire McCaskill is confessing publicly that, well, because he's such a horrible president. Yeah, he's such a horrible. And Joe Biden was great. And Barack Obama, he fixed health care. It's called Obamacare. Now it's all better. The left is insane, criminally insane. They really, really are. And they don't even hear themselves. They use the words, but they don't know what they mean. Just extraordinary, extraordinary stuff. And with that, actually, I'm looking at the phones here, Michael, and I see that Dan had already called in on this very topic, as a matter of fact, from Omaha, Nebraska. Let's go to Dan calling from Omaha. Daniel, you're on the Chris Plant Show.
2: Chris, thank you very much.
0: Hey, Dan.
2: It occurred to me, what would the
0: Uh-oh, your phone's skipping all over the place.
2: Renegade or something like that, right? As he was the Secret Service dude.
0: Your phone was skipping out there. Who was the Renegade Secret Service dude?
2: The Renegade, the Obama. What if he would have been the one in charge of the ruse here? They'd have been happy to be in his pocket to say, "Oh, we helped him escape without getting shot down or killed in this ruse, and we were glad to be part of it. We'd have been happy to go down with the plane."
0: Yeah, you know, you're 100% right, of course, because it's the left, they're idol worshippers. They, since they gave up God and church and country and family, they just go with what the party tells them to do. And I think you're right. The White House press corps would have been happy to sacrifice their lives for Barack Obama, and then we'd learn that Barack Obama wasn't on the plane, and the press would agree that it was the most clever ruse ever executed, and he must be a genius for pulling it off himself.
2: What a smart guy. What a smart guy. Yeah.
0: Right. Thank God for Harvard.
2: And yeah. The patriarchy.
0: Yeah, and the patriarchy, yeah. Yeah, aren't we lucky to have the patriarchy, Dan?
2: That's how I get to listen to you every day, Chris. I love it. Thank you so much.
0: Yeah, man. Thank you. Yeah. Well, it's true. And and Claire McCaskill just said there, Dan, that said, well, had it been a Democrat president, we'd all be pleased with it. But because it's Trump, and it's, you know, like dot, dot, dot, that's an ellipsis, because it's Trump, they're furious and they just, they want, death. They're a bloodlusty bunch. And honestly, and she's, well, of course we don't want any president assassinated, and she's winking at the people on MS. The Democrat Party is violent, Dan, I've got to say. They're not happy neighbors in our political universe, are they? No, they are not. I think Dan dropped off there. Yes, he did. Isn't that amazing? All right, let's go to another telephone call. Thank you, Daniel, from Omaha, Nebraska. That's America. Let's go to Keith, calling from Vienna, Virginia. It's not Vienna, Austria. It's Vienna, Virginia. Keith, you're on the Chris Plant Show.
3: Hey, Chris, how you doing?
0: Hey, man, I'm good. What do you say?
3: I voted for Trump 3 times. I vote for him again, but, Iran's threatened to kill him, his wife, his 2 kids, and he's negotiating with them. I'm sorry. Is he dumb? I mean, going back to when we had our boot on their throat, and he takes it off, me and my conservative buddies are like, is he crazy? And then for 4 months, ceasefires, no ceasefires, moderate ceasefires, up, down, left, or right, tomorrow's the deal. He's looking weak. He looks like he's getting played. People can't understand why he's doing. And then people are saying, well, he's getting bad advice. He's the president. The hell with the advice. He's making the calls. And this is going to drag into the midterms, and we're going to get our butts kicked all because of this.
0: Well, I hope that does not turn out to be the case. I know what you're saying, of course. There was a kind of an amusing meme of a guy dressed in what looked like an Air Force uniform, U.S. Air Force uniform, 4-star, and he's saying, okay, ready, strike, and then he said, pull back, right? We're not striking anymore, and it was a meme. He wasn't a real general, but it was a realistic uniform, and he said, okay, the order, we're back on again, and then as the planes start to rev up, stop it again, stop, and there has been this back and forth. Now, I've got to say, I would say in his defense that he is, the Iranians are talented, skilled, artful at bluffing and negotiating and faking and lying. They're very comfortable lying, saying we're going to do this, and then they reverse what they said they were going to do. And I think President Trump is learning the Iranian playbook as he goes, and he's kind of he's gotten sucked into, and I talked about this the moment this Iran thing started. You get sucked into this Middle East cycle where they bomb you for 47 years, and then you bomb them once, and suddenly they say, oh, well, now we've got to retaliate against because there was one strike, and you get drawn into this Middle Eastern stuff. And I think President Trump has, to some degree or another, been drawn into this whole Middle Eastern matrix where nothing makes sense from a Western perspective. If you look at it through the lens of Iranian history back to Persian history, then you see that this is kind of how they've always operated. And President Trump has been pulled into that process. And I don't know if he's being suckered or if he's just kind of, but it's tough. I know what you're saying when you say it looks like he's, you know, not winning the negotiations and he stopped bombing what he should have kept bombing. I get that. And he's trying to put himself in a position where saying, well, I'm the one who keeps calling for a ceasefire. I'm the one who keeps stopping to make it look like he's the good guy and not the aggressor. And as far as the Iranian leadership is concerned, they don't care. They don't care. They just killed 50,000 of their own people or something, and they don't care. But you're concerned that President Trump is being sloppy and reckless and not focused and not really Trumpian, and that it's going to cost Republicans in the midterm, which is a bigger picture view, right, of how President Trump is doing. And you're pretty unhappy with the way he's been handling this Iran thing.
3: But at the end of the day, Chris, at this point, and it's been this way all along, I don't think Americans, to a large part, are trying to figure out why we're there, why we're not there. Mm-hmm. We want a win. Mm-hmm. We get victory. That mm-hmm. trumps everything else.
0: What does victory look like in this conflict with Iran?
3: Those guys, the IRCG, the torn out root and branch, they're no longer there. The Iranian people get arms. If there's one of those guys left, they'll wait 47 years. They'll wait 4,700 years. They mm-hmm. don't care. They mm-hmm. will get a bomb. They can suffer all the pain they want. They will not quit.
0: Mm-hmm. Mm-hmm. Yeah. Well, yeah, and I've got to say, I think that at this point, the win kind of has to look like regime change, that the Islamic Revolutionary Guard Corps is no longer in charge, that the Ayatollahs are no longer in charge. And I think that's a real tough nut to crack when it comes to Iran. And I hope that we all knew that going in. I think I knew that. I think it sounds like you knew that going in. And I'm not sure President Trump knew that going in. And I was concerned about that. I've been paying attention to Iran and all of the hijinks going on there for a long, long time. I was on duty at CNN when the U.S. Navy shot down an Iranian commercial jet, and I was in charge of the Washington Bureau, the assignment desk, the day that happened. And now this has been going on forever. I remember my stepfather was sent over to Iran during the Shah being deposed, and I met Reza Pahlavi just a few months ago here in Washington and had a nice conversation with him. This is something I've paid attention to for a long, long time. And you're right, their strategy is the long strategy. The Chinese are playing a 100-year game against us, and we're playing every fiscal quarter kind of game against them. The Iranians will play the 1,000-year long game, and we are playing right up to the midterms, you know, and that always disadvantages us and advantages them. Whether it be China or Iran, and Putin could do the same thing, play the long game. They don't have midterm elections to worry about and things like that, and they use them against us and very effectively. But then the bigger problem is they have the news media because it's part of the Democrat Party, and more broadly the Democrat Party working on behalf of Iran inside the United States, and Iran knows that too. We were just talking about a story, Dan, where the Iranians were planning on killing President Trump in Turkey, and the Democrats

0: status quo remains, well, then you have to say, well, we kept them, we set back their nuclear weapons program by X number of years. But that's not a giant win, is it, Keith?
1: You're making a lot of good points, Chris.
0: Well, I mean, that's just kind of the big broad brush stuff. But the I really think that the win is regime change. And they went in saying, well, this is not a regime change conflict. But I kept saying, well, it ought to be, because if the regime doesn't change, then nothing changes. But we just delay them. And you're right. That they'll just keep going and going. And you're right, they don't care if it's 470 years or 4,700 years, because they're on a mission from Allah.
1: Yeah, absolutely. Love your show, Chris. Thank you.
0: Well, thank you, Keith. And thanks for being a thinking person. And look, I'm not right about anything in the future. I just know that Iran is playing the long, long game here, and they don't care about how many people they get killed, and they don't care. They got the Ayatollah. The Gayatollah has disappeared, and President Trump killed the Ayatollah. That was an amazing moment. And the reality is, regime change is the only thing that would bring, in theory at least, new peace and prosperity to the region. And look, all the Arab neighbors want to see this Iranian regime go too. And if they did get, so they were quite civilized under the Shah of Iran. Women were treated as human beings. The economy was going prosperous. They had universities with women and young people, and they weren't teaching jihad. It was much better under the Shah for the Iranian people and for the region and for the world. But now we're in it up to here. I'm holding my head flat across the center of my forehead. Thank you, Keith.
2: If we had a Democratic president in the same position, I think all of us would say, well, I'm glad they figured out a way to protect the president.

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0: So many topics, so little time. But one of the stories that I love from this week is two now former National Basketball Association players, NBA players, Royce White, now former NBA player, and he's 35 years old. He's 6'8", 6'8", and he weighs 260 pounds, and he wants to play in the WNBA, because, you know, they're open to all the women and all that good stuff, right? And so Royce White wants to play in the WNBA, with the women's NBA, right? And then there's this guy, Ennis Cantor Freedom. He's a man, and he wants to play in the WNBA, also a former NBA player. And he's another huge guy, and he smiles all the time, and he's kind of fun. And he said, but the two of them had said, well, I want to play in the WNBA because they say that they're open to, as long as you say you're a woman. Let's go to Ennis Cantor Freedom, who was saying, hey, look, I feel like a lady on the inside. I want to play in the WNBA. I could save them.
1: I am officially declaring myself a WNBA prospect.
0: Sure.
1: If simply declaring who you are is all that's required, then I meet every single requirement necessary to compete in the WNBA.
0: Right, and he's humiliating them, embarrassing them, and they're trapped. Well, they trapped themselves. Here's Royce White.
2: I'm transgender. I'm a woman. I identify as sometimes identifying as a woman for purposes of basketball.
0: They painted themselves into this corner, and these two guys are just helping them to. Now they've got to say what a woman is, and that could ruin their whole mental project.
2: Well, I mean, I think I'd be unstoppable.
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0: Some more big news today. Trump announced that Caroline Leavitt is resigning as White House press secretary.
1: Mental torture.
0: Yeah, apparently she's moving on to an easier job working as the press secretary for Taylor Farms Lettuce.
2: Oh. the old Taylor Farms Lettuce joke. That's good. Probably related to illegal aliens and, third world hygiene practices. They won't get into that, though. Not a chance. Well, a very good Thursday to you, and welcome back once again. Yesterday, I told you about a horrible story. Gavin Newsom judge let an illegal alien who'd been arrested again and again, let him go the day before he committed murder in California with a big knife, and he butchered a 68-year-old man in his own front yard, Todd Stewart. The illegal alien from Venezuela was in the midst of robbing people, and he was going into people's garages, and he was dressed like a commando, I'm not kidding, with body armor and a helmet and a big knife. And when this 68-year-old man spotted the illegal alien from Venezuela rummaging through apparently his own property or his garage and being creepy in his neighborhood, the 68-year-old man confronted him. And then the fellow, Marcos Irarte Valdez, pulled out a big knife and butchered him, according to multiple news reports, stabbed him to death and killed him. And Gavin Newsom lashed out at Donald Trump and at immigration law because they're pro-murder. The New York Post, where they actually cover the news, with the headline, Gavin Newsom appointed judge let criminal illegal immigrant walk free day before he allegedly butchered elderly man. An activist judge appointed by California Governor Gavin Newsom freed a criminal illegal immigrant just one day before he allegedly, it's on video, butchered a retiree to death in his front yard. Contra Costa Superior Court Judge Nichelle Holmes, that's like Michelle but with an N, Nichelle Holmes released Marcos Irarte Valdez, 36 years old, a criminal illegal alien who holds citizenship in Spain, but not the United States, just before Irarte Valdez allegedly fatally stabbed Todd Stewart, 68, at Stewart's Martinez, California home last week. Irarte Valdez, who has been in the United States since 2007, that's how long is that, Michael? That's 19 years. 2007.

0: Seven was already in trouble with the law, and he was granted a pre-trial release by Judge Holmes for a residential burglary case, just an illegal alien in the country illegally, when he was jailed last Tuesday for allegedly violating the terms of his home detention monitoring. And she said, well, what's the worst that could happen? She's a Democrat judge, a Gavin Newsom judge. She's a WOC, and that's all okay. Holmes was appointed to her post by Gavin Newsom in 2024. She shockingly let Iriarte Valdez walk just about 24 hours before he allegedly committed the horrific killing of Stewart. And there he was, dressed in a helmet and camouflage body armor, with a big knife and long sleeve and long pants, and it's a nice warm California day. Nothing to see here. Holmes, the judge, described herself as a protester in a profile published in her law school alma mater in 2017. Nichelle Holmes takes a hands-on approach to fighting injustices and racial disparities in the justice system. She goes to work. See, that's what she put. That's the article posted on the University of San Francisco Law School website. She's a radical. She's in politics. She's not a jurist. She's not a legal mind. She's a left-wing person, and she's corrupt. And she, like the Democrat Party policies, get people killed. Gavin Newsom and Judge Holmes, they get Americans murdered because they're fighting for justice. I know they're advocates for criminals and illegal aliens, and they love Luigi Mangione. Just amazing. Coming to work every day and ensuring that justice is served is my way of protesting, she said. Right. Justice does not always mean a prison sentence, but I guess now we'll get a prison sentence now that the murder's been committed, or maybe not. Maybe she'd want to let him go again. Sometimes it means a treatment program or intensive counseling. Sometimes it means dismissal. Sometimes it should mean the death penalty, because surveillance video captured the horrifying attack as Iriarte Valdez pulling up to Stewart's house in a Cadillac SUV. Wearing dark jeans, a gray shirt, and a protective vest. That's body armor, camouflage, bulletproof vest. Isn't it amazing? The man he murdered is a father of two and a husband, pronounced dead at the scene by medics because he was savagely butchered. And one of the things that I like to talk about, because it's true, is that the media, they don't cover stories that are not beneficial to the Democrat Party, let's say, right? And I was telling Michael Pierce earlier this morning, said I recently, just in the last week, I met a doctor who I'd never met before, a medical doctor, not a fake doctor like Jill Biden. And we were talking about stuff, and he said, well, look, I'm a Democrat. I'm a lifelong Democrat, he said. And we were talking a little bit about politics. He said, but I'm Jewish. And I said, I said, well, it's kind of a tough place to be. And he said, but I'm Jewish. And he said, and one of the things that I've been paying attention to lately is how much news is not reported about these issues. And I said, well, yeah, that's true. I said, I talk about that a lot on the radio. We're talking about my radio show at this point. So I talk about that a lot on the radio. I said, I'm an Irish Catholic Zionist, and I'm pro Netanyahu, and I'm anti radical Islam, and murder. Some people call it Islamophobia. Others call it murder phobia, or car bomb phobia, terrorism, kidnap, torture, murder phobia. And he said, yeah, and he said, I just don't know whether I'm getting the news that I should be getting. And I said, well, you're definitely not, depending on which news sources you depend on for your news. Now, let me share with you an update from yesterday's story, because now this judge is called out as a political activist, a leftist, picked by Gavin Newsom, who's a crook and a slimeball and all that good stuff. But this man is murdered because of Gavin Newsom's sanctuary state policies, because a judge that he appointed let a career criminal illegal alien go so that he could murder a 68-year-old man. And I'm thinking she probably doesn't care because he's a 68-year-old white man who was retired, and they're all racists. They really are all racists. I just played the audio of Hassan Piker with white people are what they mayonnaise monkeys, white people among other, and then the other insult that he brought in is too vulgar to use on the radio, and that's fine because they're just anti-white slurs, and I think they should have, I mentioned this yesterday, a protest day or a protest month where Democrats live without anything white. Live without anything white for a day, and that would be, you know, everything that white people invented and produced and created and gifted to the world, like electricity and the combustion engine, and well, let's go to engineering, like tall buildings. You're in New York, you can go to the top of a 100-story building, and the water pressure is great, and the hot water is right there, and the electricity is great, and your views are amazing, and the building is pressurized, and you can see for miles and miles. But you can't do that because that's Whitey's building, Whitey's engineering, Whitey's design, all that. No airplanes for you because Whitey. No cell phones, no telephone, no landline telephones for you either. Nothing that Whitey gave you, no medical attention for you. You just go, burn incense and bang coconuts together or something. But remarkable stuff. And these racists, they hate the people that created civilization and modernity. But never mind that. So we went, Michael Piercy and I, we had a discussion. And so, well, gosh, I wonder how much coverage. Let me say that Fox News is covering this story of the illegal alien being released from jail by a Democrat judge and then stabbing to death a 68-year-old man within 24 hours, murdering him, butchering him, and all of that is okay. Now, the people at CNN, how much do they cover it? I said to Michael, how about MS-13 DNC? How much coverage have they given to this story about this 68-year-old man, just retired man, who was butchered in his own front yard savagely by an illegal alien wearing a camouflage helmet, camouflage body armor on his chest, and carrying a giant knife. And then we find out it's a Gavin Newsom judge, of course, who declares herself to be an activist. And so let's go look, I said to Michael, and we have magic machines that can scan what they've said on MS-13. DNC, for example, and let me ask you, Michael, how many times did they mention on MS-13 DNC, on MS Now, whatever they call it, MSNBC, how many times have they mentioned the murder here by Marcos Valdez? How many times did they mention Todd Stewart's name in the last 24 hours since the story broke? How many times?
1: 0.0.
0: As Dean Vernon Wormer would say, 0.0 is the correct answer. They have not mentioned the story. So if you're a lifelong Democrat and you get your news from NBC fake news and MS-13, not going to mention the story. And then we said, well, let's check CNN, because surely CNN talked about it. And it turns out that the names were mentioned once on CNN, and only once, in the 10 p.m. hour last night, and it was during a panel discussion. And here's what happened. They had a New York Post reporter on by the name of Lydia Moynihan. Lydia Moynihan, New York Post reporter, where they actually report the news. And Lydia Moynihan went to bring up this story, and the rest of the panel immediately jumped in, apparently knowing the story, and shouted her down and talked over her and made sure that it couldn't be talked about. This is what it sounded like. The only mention of the story on CNN.
2: Just one time, I would love to hear about a far scarier incident. In the last 24 hours, we learned that Todd Stewart was murdered by an illegal immigrant who was let out by a California judge who already committed a crime. Why is there never a segment or footage shown of American citizens who are killed by illegal?
3: We should be targeting illegal aliens who commit crimes. I agree.
2: So
3: that's what the Trump administration said that they were going to do.
4: But then
3: we're deporting people who are law-abiding citizens, or not citizens, but law-abiding residents.
0: Law-abiding citizens, law-abiding residents. She couldn't get the statement out Lydia Moynihan. I'd like to see a segment. There's video of it. You're not covering the story. Why are you not covering the story? Said Lydia Moynihan. And what did it sound like, Michael? Just amazing. There they are. Said, well, you know, Trump said he was only gonna, but he's just deporting our handsome next door neighbor, who's a Trende Aragua gang member, and these people won't. Well, we're not going to talk about that. We're going to change the subject to attack Trump. Now, I got an idea. Why don't you cover the news? Cover the news. Lydia Moynihan tried to bring up the story so that CNN would talk about it, and that's not allowed on CNN. So immediately start talking over, Trump said, I got an idea. You know, this is why you filthies have the trust factor of convicted child molesters when it comes to the American public, because you don't cover the news. And the doctor that I talked to last week, I had to tell him, hey, I worked for CNN. I can tell you they're not giving you the news you need to get. Whether you're Jewish, whether you're not Jewish, whether you believe that murder is wrong, that illegal alien gang members shouldn't be riding roughshod across the country. But our news media, and that's it. That was the entirety of the coverage of that story on all of CNN, on all of their shows combined. That's it. Because one woman with the New York Post made reference to it, and then it just got rolled over. That was the end of it. MS has not even mentioned it, hasn't come up. Not a story they cover. Not good for the Democrat Party or for Gavin Newsom. They're pro-murder. The Democrat Party and their news media allies are pro-crime, pro-murder, pro-gang, anti-American.

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0: An amazing story out of the Southern Poverty Law Center. One of their chieftains indicted for stealing lots of money and funding hate groups that they're supposed to be opposing. CNN is pretending they have an exclusive when everybody got the story at the same time at a press conference, but that's pretty funny. In the meantime, let's go to the telephones, Michael. Let's go to Jeff, calling from beautiful Alpine, Texas. Jeff, you're on the Chris Plant Show.
1: Yeah, Chris, thank you for taking the call.
0: Yeah, you bet.
1: An alarming thought occurred to me recently. Mm-hmm. We can all agree that these socialist Democrats are enemies of America, I think. But the thing that occurred to me was enough of them are going to get elected to Congress to have sway, and hopefully not enough of them to Senate, but either way, they're going to have some sway. Mm-hmm. And so when they decide they're going to pull their power play, I think they're going to insist that some of their members get on very sensitive congressional committees like intelligence, armed services, whatever, where things are revealed that we don't want our enemies to know about. Mm-hmm. And, you know, what do we do to fight against that?
0: Well, that's a great question. You're thinking that these Bolsheviks who want to end the Senate and pack the Supreme Court and end the Electoral College and the rest, that they may not be people that we want to trust with sensitive national security secrets?
1: Well, yeah, and I don't, you know, if Adam Schiff was a disaster, these people would be. I mean, we would have Hassan Parker or whatever his name is with a seat at the table in all of those committees.
0: Well, yeah, you know, I got it. And he's not even running, but all of his allies are
1: that. Yeah. But they're all loyal to him, you know?
0: Well, that's right. Yeah, and he's their spiritual leader since they have no actual spiritual leader. You're absolutely right. You raise a great point, and it's a great question. How do we ensure that they're not? We can assume that they're treacherous. We wouldn't be going out on too much of a limb to say that they're traitorous. And I got to, you know, the FBI is going to have to watch them very closely, I think. Which FBI?

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2: News, I'm Dave Packer. Bands from Hurricane Lala lashing Hawaii's Big Island, power out to tens of thousands, homes damaged. A shelter-in-place order issued by Governor Josh Green. ABC meteorologist Nico Kazuri is tracking the storm.
3: It's these outer rain bands that are just hammering the islands, bringing up to 2 feet of rain. Now, we're not talking about extremely heavy rain all at once, but the south and southeast portion of the island are going to be under a flash flood warning, so it will continue to weaken, but that doesn't mean that the storm couldn't re-intensify again, because these hurricanes, they just have a mind of their own.
2: And in Indiana, flash flooding leading to dozens of water rescues Saturday. The death toll rising in Indonesia after two powerful earthquakes. Rescuers are now frantically searching for survivors. Power outages slowing down rescue efforts. Police arresting a 19-year-old in connection with a shooting Saturday on the campus of the University of Virginia. Five people were injured, one said to be critically. This is ABC News.
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0: All right. Well, I do want to get to this. Michael and I were just talking during the break. Todd Stewart, 68-year-old man, butchered in his front yard by an illegal alien from Venezuela that Democrats waved into the country, that a Gavin Newsom judge let out of jail 24 hours earlier after multiple crimes being committed. And he's a burglar, and he was apparently burgling people's garages when he attacked Todd Stewart and butchered him. Marcos Valdez, a killer, murderer, illegal alien, waved into the country by the Democrat Party, released again and again after being arrested again and again by Democrats and Democrat-appointed judges in California, until he finally murdered a 68-year-old Todd Stewart in his front yard with a big knife. And whose murder is more outrageous? Whose killing is more outrageous, George Floyd's or Todd Stewart's? I would say Todd Stewart's murder is much more outrageous than George Floyd's death by cardiac failure while being arrested and resisting arrest yet again. And they put the police officer in prison for murder, and where a Democrat stabbed him 22 times in an effort to murder him. The Democrat Party is fine with that, by the way. By the way, remarkable stuff, these people. And the Southern Poverty Law Center is a very popular organization with Democrats. They claim to be trackers of hate groups. And we learned recently that they've been funding hate groups, taking the money that people give to the Southern Poverty Law Center and funneling the money secretly to people that call themselves Nazis and people that call themselves racists. And the Southern Poverty Law Center is funding them. And then they write reports on them, say, see, I told you these people are out there. And Southern Poverty Law Center, the ones funding them. Now, news surfaced yesterday about this woman, a senior person at the Southern Poverty Law Center, a woman whose last name is funny. It's Be Rich, Be Rich. And she'd been stealing money, turns out, because she wanted to be rich. And I looked at the coverage of this. ABC News has the story. DOJ charges former Southern Poverty Law Center CFO, the chief financial officer, with fraud. CBS News, U.S. indicts former SPLC, we all call it by the abbreviation SPLC, and it goes on and on. USA Today, former SPLC, and The Hill has the story. The Hindustan Times has the story. The Wall Street Journal has the story. The Associated Press, Politico, Daily Journal, and this is my favorite. CNN has exclusive, colon. Now, I just read every news story in every news organization in the country had the story at the same time. And CNN says, exclusive, former employee, always a former, at Southern Poverty Law Center arrested on fraud charges. And the people there, they say, a former employee of the Southern Poverty Law Center has been arrested in California on charges that she oversaw secret payments to informants inside of white supremacist groups, one of whom she was allegedly living with and had a romantic relationship with at the time. So I mean, she's living with and sleeping with a guy who's in one of these white supremacist groups, and they say, well, he's an informant, and we're funneling money to him. The woman, Heidi Be Rich, B-E-I-R-I-C-H, Be Rich, she wanted to be rich, previously ran the Southern Poverty Law Center's project tracking hate groups in the U.S., and she's living with one. The Justice Department, has alleged that the program, which is no longer running, defrauded donors who did not realize they were helping to pay individuals inside the same groups that the Southern Poverty Law Center aimed to root out. That should say claimed to be rooting out. Be Rich allegedly oversaw payments of donors' money to the people inside these hate groups, according to an indictment unsealed Wednesday. They found out about it when the indictment was unsealed and handed out. She also allegedly shared a bank account with one of those sources, which included funds from the Southern Poverty Law Center payments. So she's scamming money, scheming money, and said, listen to this. I believe she was part of the effort to open bank accounts in completely fictitious companies' names and make payments to individuals for reasons that were not accurate as described, Attorney General Todd Blanche said at a news conference on Wednesday. Wait a minute, I thought you guys had an exclusive here. And you found out at an Attorney General news conference on Wednesday, hey, we got an exclusive here. This is, Todd Blanche said, this is exactly what we said would happen in a case like this, which is that our investigators and U.S. attorneys and the agents working the case can keep on working even after the initial indictment. They're still learning more. B. Rich has been charged as part of a superseding indictment with wire fraud conspiracy to commit fraud, to submit fraud statements to a federally insured bank, and conspiracy to conceal money laundering. A lawyer for Heidi B. Rich denied wrongdoing on her part. Now, she's just taking money from the Southern Poverty Law Center, funneling it to the guy that she's living with, who she's sleeping with, who she shares a bank account with, and he is inside a white supremacist group that they're allegedly fighting. And they say, oh, no, he's an informant. He's feeding us information about them, so naturally we have to pay him to be inside. The Southern Poverty Law Center has fought the case, arguing that the government is mischaracterizing a long-standing informant program. The Southern Poverty Law Center has a long-standing informant program. So that's their way of saying they've been doing this forever, funding the white supremacist groups and the Nazi groups. An informant program designed to gather intelligence on hate groups. Well, thank God for you guys. And accuse the Justice Department of charging them for political reasons. You're funding white supremacists while you're claiming you're fighting them. And people are donating money to you. Attorneys for the Southern Poverty Law Center have also said that law enforcement officials have used information gathered by the organization's informants in the past. Well, see, you guys are, you're on the inside, and isn't that great? Just amazing stuff. Despite her role in overseeing the payments, Heidi B. Rich, some of which were directed, to listen to this, to an imperial wizard in the KKK. That's one of the great titles anywhere, isn't it? The imperial wizard. That and the exalted cyclops. I like the Senator Robert Byrd, the Democrat senator from West Virginia. He was the exalted cyclops of the KKK. But she was sending money to the imperial wizard at the KKK. B. Rich allegedly had a romantic relationship with one source, wink, wink, who infiltrated a white supremacy group and stole documents for the SPLC. Well, isn't that illegal? Isn't that the Watergate scandal all over again right there? But that's okay because they're doing it. Amazing stuff. According to the indictment, that person, prosecutors say, was paid over $1 million by the Southern Poverty Law Center since 2007, $140,000 of which was put into a bank account that B. Rich and the person, the white supremacist, shared. They shared. They got, hey, here's 140 grand of Southern Poverty Law Center money. Let's put it in our shared bank account. I'm going back to my white supremacy brunch, because it's Sunday, you know. B. Rich allegedly urged used that money rather to pay for their personal living expenses. Well, what else would you use it for? The documents say that the person allegedly stole the money, used as part of an article that the Southern Poverty Law Center later published. Sure, it's expensive to write an article. B. Rich then allegedly paid a second informant $6,000 to take the fall for the stolen documents. Nothing illegal going on here. Dr. B. Rich is innocent, they said, and this case is without merit, her attorney, Michael J. Proctor, said in a statement. But, yeah, but wait a minute. How much money and for how long and been going on forever? Dr. B. Rich, she be rich, won't be silenced or intimidated by the government's false and political allegations now, the lawyer said. Sure. That's just great. Southern Poverty Law Center told CNN, their close friends, that the indictment has not changed their commitment to the cause. The cause is to raise lots of money and spread it around to hate groups and then to live with the people in the hate groups that that steal the money. That's just a great story. The Democrat Party, aren't they something? Yes, they are. All right, now I am looking at the audio that we collected for you. Yesterday, I was watching the television news. It was 4 o'clock in the afternoon. The Fox News Channel was on. And this guy, Will Cain, has a TV show on Fox. And he was interviewing a Republican member of the House of Representatives, Brandon Gill, who's a young guy, and he's a smart guy, and he speaks well, and I was watching him yesterday, and I said, well, I'm going to have to grab some of this and share it with the nice people on the radio. So that's what I did. Now, Michael, let's go to soundbite number one, numero uno, as the Democrats like to say. And Florida Congressman, Republican, Brandon Gill, talking to Will Cain on Fox News yesterday. And he asked the congressman, he said, of all the things the Democrats are up to here, What is the worst? He says, is it the open borders, mass migration? Is it socialism, or is it the fact that they're advancing Islamism and political Islam? Brandon Gill started with this.
1: If you had to nail it down, though, I would certainly say mass migration. That is the one thing that touches every single part of American life. If you ask yourself, you know, why are wages being suppressed? Why are rents very high? Why, whenever I go to the doctor's office or to the hospital, do I have to wait for 3 hours? All of that is driven by mass migration. Ask yourself, why are we seeing a decline in the economic viability of America's social institutions? Why are our roads less safe? All of that is driven by mass migration.
0: Yeah, jobs, wages, hospitals, medical care, we're funding all of it. The murder in California of Todd Stewart by an illegal alien from Venezuela who's been arrested again and again and released again and again by the Democrats. And he said the roads are less safe. How many people have read the stories here? Families being killed by illegal aliens driving trucks after they got driver's licenses from Democrats. Mass migration, the hospitals, the wages, rents are high. Everything they do has a negative impact on the United States. Brandon Gill was not done yet.
1: However, it does another thing, too, though. I think that mass migration creates a political environment, and the left knows this, that they believe is conducive to them winning elections, not only importing a new electorate, but also creating an environment where it's easy to divide Americans against each other. And that's something the left has done pretty aggressively over the past several years.
0: Yeah, they many years, and they're getting more and more aggressive about that. Racial polarization, racial balkanization, pitting one racial group against another racial group, and the left has been doing this for 100 years. Now the left in the United States is becoming very active in racial division. All things must be seen through the prism of race, class, and gender. And now there are 78 genders because of the mental illnesses of the Democrat Party. And Congressman Brandon Gill from Texas, Republican from Texas, then talking about how young people, you know, college campuses, even high school campuses, where they're being indoctrinated and brainwashed by the lunatics and the Democrat socialists of America, Brandon Gill.
1: A lot of these young people who are moving to the DSA, what they're doing is I think they're recognizing there's something wrong in the country right now. Wages are not keeping up with inflation. Rents are way too high. I'm coming out of college with massive student loan debt. I'm having a hard time getting a job. And socialism is trying to, the DSA is trying to sell sort of a bill of goods to fix these problems, when in reality, it's this left-wing ideology that has created all of these problems in the first place. Mass migration being one of the biggest things.
0: Mass migration being one of the biggest things. And he's right. Now, he's a Texas guy. Also, I'm reminded of, remember that guy in New York a few years ago, Michael, who's as a black guy, he's running for office there. And his whole theme was the rent is too damn high. This was a decade ago in New York. The rent is too damn high. But it's true. Young people are being, they, you

0: for that. I mean, you can go on and on and on, but that's what I think that it all does go back to mass migration.
1: Obamacare, and Obamacare, they fixed everything in healthcare, then they opened the borders. Obama told us the fundamental transformation of America is coming, and you better teach your kids to speak Spanish. Brandon Gill had more to say.
0: The left has used a framework of sort of cultural Marxism, and that's a way of dividing up Americans into either different racial groups, ethnic groups, gender groups, whatever, and sort of playing them off against each other. So large-scale Islamic immigration into the United States benefits the left because they're able to play that group off of other groups and say that you're the victim, you need to be able to come into this country and bring in all of your family members, and it's the evil Republicans who aren't allowing you to do that.
1: That's right. And I've talked today and yesterday, the foot baths in the airport in Dallas, the live animal slaughter in your backyard at Hamtramck, Michigan, Sharia law being introduced, that Sharia law finances being introduced. Brandon Gill's having none of it.
0: I think on the other hand, you also see what are some of the similarities between socialism and Islamism? And one of them is certainly power. They're both ideologies that seek to have either the government or this religious ideology really have its hands into every part of your public and your private lives. And I think that power is what kind of unifies both socialists and Islamists.
1: Yeah, man. Yeah, this guy, Brandon Gill, he's a smart guy. He speaks well. He knows wherever he speaks. He has an economy of language. It's very nice to see, actually. He's got a future in politics, I think, which means he'll probably leave because might be too intelligent for politics today. We've got Abdul Al-Sayed, Democrat, jihadi, anti-Semite, coming up. He's running in Michigan. He hates football. He hates masculinity. And what, football is slavery? This guy's really something. The Democrat Party. Coming up.

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0: The New York Post, which reports the news, they've got a headline. Hochul, the New York Democrat Governor Kathy Hochul. Hochul shells out over $7 million to cover legal bills for 1,400 migrant children in New York. In New York, that's the headline, right? 1,400 migrant, and you only need legal bills if you're actually illegal, right? $7 million in legal bills. Governor Kathy Hochul announced the Empire State will be shelling out over $7 million to cover the legal bills of more than 1,000 unaccompanied migrant children across New York. The parents just threw them out there because they don't really want them, apparently. $7.25 million in funding will cover an estimated 1,400 migrant kids facing removal proceedings, which means they're illegal, including about 250 in detention. And then Kathy Hochul discovered the story, right? And she posted the story on Twitter, and she wrote, "Damn right I did." She wrote, "Damn right I did," because, you know, if it's illegal, the Democrats support it. The Democrats want to fund illegal activity. They fund crime. They fund criminals. And that's the Democrat Party.
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2: From ABC News, I'm Dave Packer. Tens of thousands without power across the Big Island of Hawaii as Hurricane Lala brings wind-toppled trees and knocks down multiple poles and structures along a 42-mile span of transmission lines. ABC meteorologist Nico Kazuri is tracking the storm.
3: It's not a direct hit. It's actually the rain bands that are hitting the Big Island right now and the outer rain bands that are hitting the other islands. So this will continue at least for the next few days as it continues its track further southwest through the ocean. But we're talking about some wind speeds anywhere up to 75 miles per hour. Again, this will weaken because it has made landfalls.
2: The National Hurricane Center says the Big Island saw a foot of rain in 12 hours. Heavy rains in the Midwest causing floods and damage. The ground so saturated that any heavy downpours could lead to additional rounds of life-threatening flash flooding right through the weekend. Police arresting a 19-year-old in connection with the shooting early this morning on the campus of the University of Virginia. Chesterfield County Police confirmed that he's not a Virginia State student. They say Cameron Harris was found hiding in a closet on campus. Earlier, police had said they were searching for multiple suspects. Five people were shot outside the university's residence halls this morning. One of the injuries is said to be critical. In Afghanistan, the Taliban is marking 5 years back in power, celebrations of that milestone as aid groups are warning of a growing crisis. USS Lincoln out to sea more than 9 months now and reports of stress and exhaustion.
4: But for a brief stop in Oman last month, the crew of the aircraft carrier, the USS Abraham Lincoln, hasn't seen a port of call since the ship left Guam last December, a record stretch at sea. The Navy's top civilian saying there have been a small number of mental health cases reported among the thousands of sailors and Marines on board. One sailor who went overboard was recovered earlier this month. The Military Times reports others have attempted to leap off the ship.
2: That's ABC's Stephen Portnoy. 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
16: 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Gary McNamara and Eric Harley talk about everything from politics to social issues and news of the day. Whether you're up late or you're just starting your day, welcome to the show. 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
17: All across America, we are Red Eye Radio. He is Eric Harley, and I'm Gary McNamara. Welcome and good morning. Thank you so much for being here this morning.
0: Thank you.
17: You know, one other thing I wanted to mention, because we were talking about Chris Matthews saying that he rejects the DSA and their radicalism and open borders and everything else. And, you know, we can't accept it. We're like, what are you talking about? Mm-hmm. This all came from the mainstream of the Democratic Party. The only reason the DSA exists is because you opened the door to them with the insanity of the Democratic Party over the last 10 years.
0: Mm-hmm.
17: Open border. Well, oh, this open border thing. They don't want ICE. They don't want open borders. It's like, what? Like James Carville going, we got to stop with this voter ID thing. We have to be for voter ID. They've held these positions for over a decade now. The moderates, the people they're calling the moderates, are the ones that created it. And I don't want to forget this, because I was seeing the Peggy Flanagan yesterday. She was asked a question, should gender-affirming care have a minimum age? She said, people need health care. Should there be an age limit? Gender-affirming care is health care. So if a 10-year-old wanted it, it would be okay. That should be between a family and blah, blah, blah, blah, blah, blah, blah.
0: Yeah.
17: You know, and, you know, it's like, okay, this is a socialist candidate here. That was mainstream in the Democratic Party before anybody was talking DSA or Mandani.
5: Yeah.
17: Yes. Or Hong.
5: Yeah.
17: Or Syed or any
5: right.
17: of them.
5: Right.
17: That was mainstream in the Democratic Party. The children should be able to cut off their body parts. So please spare us this. We can't believe the DSA has infiltrated the Democratic Party. No, you opened the door and you said, come on in.
18: Well, that's it. It was the goal. You know, it's like Governor Hochul saying, well, we got to do something about this because electricity rates are necessarily skyrocketing. She didn't phrase it that way, but Obama did.
17: Well, but you know what
18: I mean? And they came back, you know, Democrats basically responded to her saying, no, that's the goal.
17: Right. Well, I found that interesting because there was a couple of stories out yesterday about Hochul that she's only up by 10 points. And they're like, this is striking range for a Republican. And yeah. What's her name? The Attorney General. Letitia James is polling higher.
5: Yeah.
17: And they're making the case a Republican might have a chance. Well, why do Democrats dislike her? Because she's losing in Republicans don't like her. But why would Democrats? I don't know whether they'll vote for the Republican in this particular case. But one of the reasons they don't like her is because they want electricity prices raised. And she said, this may not be economically feasible. This will hurt us. And it will hurt me if electricity prices keep going up and I can't do anything to lower it. And the Democrats in the legislature said, no, we created these laws to skyrocket electricity prices. We want higher electricity prices. That's always been the goal.
18: Yeah.
17: It's like,
18: huh? Right.
5: Huh? What?
18: Yeah.
5: What?
18: Yeah. So,
17: I just, since we're talking the whole electricity and climate change, Bjorn Lundberg has written a column.
18: Oh, all right.
17: Bjorn Lundberg, by the way, the climatologist, who is president of the Copenhagen Consensus, visiting fellow at Stanford University's Hoover Institution, and author of False Alarm, Best Things First. If you don't know Bjorn Lundberg, we've been talking about him for years.
5: Mm-hmm. Mm-hmm.
17: He is somebody who believes that man does have an effect on the climate. He doesn't know exactly what it would be.
5: Right.
17: He thinks the left way over exaggerates it, and he believes almost everything that the left is doing to stop it is completely and totally wrong.
18: Right, right.
17: That's where he stands. Now,
18: right.
17: The whole thing with the Canadian wildfires, again, the left has taken that. Climate change, climate change, climate change.
5: Uh-huh.
17: He wrote an op-ed piece in the Wall Street Journal, and it's always worth it because, you know, he does not get criticized like normal Republicans do for some reason. I'm not saying he doesn't get criticized at all, but right. he is not the target as Republicans are in the United States. But he says the smoke from the Canadian wildfires poured into American cities last month. The headlines poured out equally fast. Most blamed climate change. Canada's public broadcaster informed readers that smoky skies had only one true fix. Stop burning fossil fuels. But the headlines seem to have missed the most remarkable fact about the wildfires. Canada is having a below-average fire year. In fact, the world is on track to a record low in areas burned around the world. Ottawa's own tally, by the way, for people that don't know, they say Ottawa like we would say Washington, because Ottawa is the capital of Canada. Except for Alberta.
5: Hmm.
17: Ottawa's own tally released on... No, they are the capital of Alberta, too.
5: Hmm.
17: Because Alberta is still part of the of Canada. Ottawa's own tally released...
18: For the moment.
17: If I have to explain my own joke, I've lost the complete impact on it. Ottawa's own tally released July 9th showed 1.4 million acres burned, less than one-third of the 4.6 million burned by the same date last year. Tucked into the quick facts of the government press release beneath quotes, government quotes about climate change driving ever more severe disasters was the quiet admission that wildfire activity remains below the five-year average. That's understating it. Satellite data weekly updated by the European Union confirms Canada's total burned area in 2026 by August 5th was below the 2012 to 2025 average the EU uses as a baseline. And the statistical news keeps good news keeps coming. The U.S. this year has remained below its 2012 to 2015 average, with its most recent measurement 20% below average as of August 5th. North America and South America are at record low burn since 2012. Every continent on the globe is burning less, some much less than usual. As of August 5th, Oceania has burned 14% less in its 2012-25 average, and Europe has burned 35% less. Asia has a near record low of burned area since 2012, clocking in at 41% below average. Africa is at a record low with current burn rate 44% below average. Globally, we're on trend for the lowest burn since the collection of that satellite data began in 2001 and likely the lowest since 1900. Mm. In the early 1900s, nearly 4% of global land burned annually, nearly double today's rate. American annual burn area in the 1930s was about five times as large as its modern annual burn area. Mm. The deadliest aspect of fires has declined, too. Smoke deaths. Air pollution from fires kills roughly 20,000 times as many people as fires themselves. As fires have declined, the rate of annual deaths from landscape fire air pollution has fallen substantially since 2000, according to the 2024 research. Given the current global population, that means fire pollution kills about 1.6 million 400,000 fewer than would have been the case had the 2000 death rate remained. Mm. You wouldn't know this from any single media report out there. Too much coverage cherry picks smaller areas that happen to have a lot of fires, ignoring everything else. With Canada this summer, scary pictures won out over compelling statistics. In Europe, wildfires in France and Spain repeatedly make headlines. That the continent's fires are significantly below average does not. Because one of the most, one of the worst examples of this narrow reporting was the coverage of the Black Summer fires in Australia in 2019 and 2020. The headlines were doomsday. But while the fires did come near heavily populated areas, such as Melbourne and Sydney, where many media outlets are based, the total national burn was well below average, according to the government's annual environmental overview. This sort of media coverage leaves the public with the impression that the planet is ablaze when evidence shows the complete opposite is happening. There you go.
18: Well, of course, you're not going to get accurate reporting. Of course, they can't put that out because the media is part of, well, the activism. That's why we call them the liberal activist media. Your intent is to scare, not to reassure,
17: mm-hmm.
18: whether it's climate change or anything else. And Lundberg has been, again, this is, well, Lundberg is in the same place as Thunberg. Greta. You know why? Remember at the end where, you know, she was, I mean, she's still alive, but she's less relevant. She was saying Democrats aren't doing anything. You're not actually doing anything about it. Your policies don't work. So, you know, she kind of agrees with Lundberg, but they're not.
17: Well, but she doesn't cover the climate anymore. She's
18: She's on to
17: anti-Semitism.
18: Exactly. Yeah, she's on to.
17: She's a Jew hater now.
18: Exactly.
17: Somebody wrote that the other day. They said David Hogg, well, was losing his relevance. Eh? Yeah. Become an anti-Semite.
18: Yep.
17: Greta Thunberg.
18: Yeah.
17: Eh? Nobody's paying attention to me anymore.
18: Uh-huh.
17: Eh? Become an anti-Semite. Tucker Carlson.
18: Yep.
17: Nobody's paying attention to me anymore.
18: Yep.
17: Let's become an anti-Semite.
18: Yep.
17: What's her name? The other one. Candace Owen.
18: Yeah.
17: I think I'm losing my relevance. Okay. Become an anti-Semite. It's
18: right.
17: Like, it's almost as if they do that because they know they'll get the clicks and that means money.
18: Yeah. No, that's it. that actually is it. But, you know, you look at this and the media is the biggest part of it. The world is ending. It's yeah. getting worse. You know, every time there is a notable wildfire or set of wildfires, you know, we saw this in the, we're seeing this play out in the Northwest, in Washington. And it is, that's exactly the play is to, oh, this is climate change or, oh, this is, you know, hey, by the way, some of those fires are man-made and they're called arsonists.
17: Yeah.
18: We saw that with the California fires.
17: Yeah, but how do you know that they weren't upset about climate change?
18: Yeah, exactly.
17: And, yeah. and wanted to do
18: yeah.
17: like the Southern Poverty Law Center, and because they're against racism,
18: uh-huh.
17: Create more racism in order to stop racism.
18: Right. Yes. You set the house on fire and then you go around the front and grab the water
17: right.
18: hose. To be the hero.
17: Right.
18: This is, you know, this is.
17: And then focus the attention on why are these house fires happening?
18: Right.
17: Because you're burning them down.
18: Yeah, because you started the fire.
17: We are Red Eye Radio.
18: Brought to you by FPPF, Fuel Power Max.
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6: Well, Emily made the honor roll.
7: Oh, good for her.
6: Yeah, we're really proud of her. Tyler, on the other hand, though.
7: What's going on?
6: He's been moody lately, just feeling down and not like himself.
7: Oh, we've been there. Nick was struggling last spring. He was so anxious and stressed.
6: Really? What helped?
7: Well, he joined the soccer team. And ever since, he's been a lot happier. He has more energy, he's less stressed, and he's definitely in a better mood at home. It's made a huge difference.
6: That's awesome.
7: Yeah, I'm glad he's getting out of the house, he's getting some exercise, and he's off his phone for once. It's been good for his mental health.
6: Sounds like it's been good for your mental health, too.
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0: are Red Eye Radio. He is Eric Hurley, and I'm Gary McNamara. So the WNBA stuff is going to be so entertaining. Because, look, it's something that if you see it, I can still remember, what was the coach of New Orleans? Remember when some guy asked him, so you think you got to shut out the playoffs? And he's like, playoffs? You think we're going to make the playoffs? That reminded me of Stephanie White yesterday from the Indiana Fever.
1: Yeah.
0: And I'm like, that's the kind of, you know, fun stuff. Reporters are now going to ask those probing questions. And now they know that they can get a reaction from you.
1: It won't stop.
0: It's not going to
1: stop.
0: And with the WNBA now, with the whole

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0: are Red Eye Radio. He is Eric Carly, and I'm Gary McNamara. Okay, I think I know what you're going to say, because I said right before we went out about the Democrat pollsters, or the mainstream or Democrat pollsters, for example, in these the Hong race that we're off so much. Said, who would buy this? And you said other answer.
1: Other activists.
0: Yeah, exactly.
1: Yeah. There are very, you know, they're everywhere. It really is like Fight Club. You know, we're all Tyler Durden. It's, you know, that's basically their game.
0: Yeah. So you can take the music down. Thanks. Yeah, we're just early on that.
1: Oh, I looked up at the seconds on the clock.
0: I heard the music and looked up, and I go, I think we have another minute.
1: That was just a dry run.
0: Oh, can I do what a talent would do?
1: What's that?
0: Ron, get your act together. There you go.
1: This is a national radio show.
0: National radio show. Let's get it together. We can be like the stories of Howard Stern with his crew.
1: We've got dozens of listeners.
0: Fire that man.
1: We've got tens and tens of listeners.
0: Yes. So your point was other activists would buy.
1: Yeah, other activists would be the ones. Right. Because they know how it's going to work out. Right.
0: Yes. Always remember, respect the talent.
1: That's right. And don't distract them.
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1: We are Red Eye Radio. He is Eric Carlin. I'm Gary McNamara. Interesting headlines and the inflation numbers out yesterday. All those details coming up in just a minute.
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0: right, everybody. It is America at Night, and we are just putting the finishing touches on a show for you tonight. Here is the lineup. Coming up next hour, Bill Cleveland, Bill on the road. He is in Sheboygan, Wisconsin. Checked in with me earlier tonight. So we're going to go live to Sheboygan, Wisconsin, and check in with BillOnTheRoad.com. Also next hour, Scott Colbert, our economy guru. There were some inflation numbers that came out earlier in the week. There's some, apparently, some interesting notes with the 30-year Treasury bill. But the overall state of the economy, we're going to go to a man who can break it down and make sense for it. Scott Colbert joins us once a month, and so we're going to talk with him a little bit later on in the show. And then this first hour, Mark Chandler, who is our go-to when it comes to things, all things military. Lots to get to with him. What's going on with the Strait of Hormuz? What's going on with the aircraft carrier? Some really, really sad stories coming out of there. But now we're getting word that they're changing out the aircraft carrier. So we'll get to all of that with Mark Chandler. And what about, where do we go next? We're running out of interceptors and all that. So we'll check in with Mark Chandler. This first half of the first hour, we're going to check in with Ari Fleischer, former White House press secretary and Fox News contributor, about the pressures of the job of White House press secretary now that Carol Levitt is stepping down. So we'll check in with him here in mere moments. America at Night, just getting started. Thanks for joining us.
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1: The news coming out of the White House is that White House Press Secretary Karoline Leavitt is stepping down. And to talk about it is somebody who knows a thing or two about the pressures of the job, former White House Press Secretary and Fox News contributor Ari Fleischer. 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
2: Great to be with you. Thank you.
1: You know the pressures of this job. I'm wondering what your thoughts were when you heard that she was coming back from the pregnancy. I was shocked that she came back. I mean, the pressures of a normal person, but here's a mother of two children.
2: Well, first and foremost, after you leave that job, it is the best job in the world. It is fun. It is exciting. And Caroline's got a great future ahead of her. But you're right. When I was in that job, I did not yet have my children. I cannot imagine how difficult it is to split your duties, to split your mind, and to split your heart between that all-encompassing, all-time-encompassing job and having children. I don't know how she did it.
1: Yeah. So when you said you left the job, it wasn't the most fun while you were in the job, or after you looked back, you realized how much fun it was?
2: After I looked back, I realized how much fun it was. Yeah, the thing about the job, it is grueling, grinding pressure every single day. Now, a good press secretary loves that. You thrive on pressure. You want to be where the front page is going to be before anybody knows what's on the front page. But when you're in the thick of it, you don't realize how worn down, tired, and beat up you are. And that is just the White House pace. And that's what it's like to be that intermediary between the president and the press. And I did it in a much more civil, polite era, so to speak, compared to the brutal way politics and media are practiced today.
1: You know, it's funny you mentioned that the Bush-Cheney years were civil, right? You go back, I don't think we would consider that civil, but compared to what today is, I guess that was when politics was civil?
2: That's my point. That's my point of comparison. No, it wasn't entirely civil when I was there. There were clashes, and that's kind of built into the system. It got particularly pronounced and worse toward the end of the Bush years, and especially when social media came on the scene. But I was there pre-social media. I was there pre-texting. I was there in a different, calmer era, so to speak. Caroline has been doing this job as a mother in an era of texting, Twitter, social media, instant communications. Everything is red hot. There is no news cycle. It's a world of difference, and she's excelled at it.
1: Yeah. Ari Fleischer with us, former White House press secretary. They say that she is President Trump's one of his most trusted advisors. I would think that as a press secretary, you would all be one of the most trusted advisors. But is that the way it is?
2: Well, I think it comes down to who does he listen to? How many people can tell him something and have him change course or listen to them respectfully and follow through? That's what I take when people say that about Caroline. She's got the president's ear. He trusts her implicitly. She is a warrior on his behalf. So all the ingredients are there for her to be very effective behind the scenes, saying, Mr. President, I think you should do it this way, not that way. Give it a try.
1: Yeah. How much did she not just necessarily be the mouthpiece for the president, but how much did she shape the news? How much can you actually shape the news and sort of skew it to your point of view at that podium?
2: Well, that's what's really changed. The job of the press secretary today is to echo everything the president said and not make news. There was a time when the press secretary, particularly before TV cameras were in that briefing room, could play a much more constructive role for the press and telling them, don't cover it this way, cover it that way, and you'll be more accurate. Or sometimes to give a little and say, yeah. We messed up on that, and you're not wrong. That was really the way it was for George H.W. Bush in the first Bush administration. By the time I was there, you really couldn't do that anymore because everything was on live cable news. And if you admitted a mistake, boy, it became the lead story of cable news. In the print era of that briefing room, and when the networks were really the only thing out there that covered politics or the White House, there was no cable. You can shape the news better. You really can't do that anymore. You can just shape your echo chamber better today.
1: One of the things she brought into that room was the social media chair, right? There's now a spot for social media podcasters, that sort of alternative or new media. Is that beneficial? Does it help get the news out, or does it just add more gasoline to the fire?
2: No, it's 100% beneficial. It's a very wise recognition by a Republican administration that overwhelmingly the reporters in that room from the mainstream media are anti-Trump, anti-Republican. I actually wrote a book about this, and I figured out, it's public information, that the party registration of the 49 reporters who sit in those 49 seats in the briefing room, 12-1 Democrat to Republican. That's the ratio of those who are registered to vote who have those seats. And it is an overwhelmingly Democrat, liberal, mainstream media mindset and point of view that is brought against the press secretary. I argue it's one of the reasons they protected President Biden when he was in decline and really kept that information, shielded it, didn't dig deep into it. But they go after President Trump with tooth and nail. I thought it was very wise to bring in a different type of reporter into that room who will ask different questions from a different point of view. A little more ideological balance in that room is helpful.
1: So your contention is that you can't be a Democrat and critically look at a presidential candidate or a president from the same party? I mean, that's not necessarily the only reason why it can't be done. I mean, you can be critical. Is it possible to step outside of your own agenda, if you will, or your own political beliefs to sort of cover someone fairly?
2: It's possible on paper. It's possible in journalism school, but it was not to what happened during the 4 years of President Biden. I would argue that the reporters in that room during the Biden years really rolled over to just about everything and anything that the Biden White House told them. And they missed one of the greatest stories ever in the history of the presidency, which was the mental and physical decline of a president before their very eyes. And in fact, reporters played into that. Reporters were willing to basically tell the White House what their questions would be to get in the order of getting a question at a news conference. And then the president, we all saw, got those little cards with the picture of reporters and what the question would be. No, I don't think reporters in that era were fair. They were biased. And I think you're seeing it now and why it's important for a Republican in that room to bring in conservative reporters to restore just some sense of ideological fairness and balance in a room that otherwise is lopsided.
1: Let's talk about the timing of this. I don't think anyone's questioning it. It's her decision, and everyone certainly understands her situation. Two young kids at home, a brand new newborn. God love her. She has the right to go and be a mom and do what she wants to do. But 3 months until the elections, you're in the middle of an Iran situation. The economy is what it is. It's a very tenuous time for this Trump administration. How important is it for him to find the right person now?
2: Oh, it's always important. Because the White House press secretary sets the tone for everybody else in the party to follow. When a White House press secretary says it one way, says this or says that, you'll see Republican senators, congressmen, and other candidates, communications officials. Everybody kind of follows at the top of the totem pole. And so having an articulate, sharp, loyal spokesperson is essential. The hardest part is finding somebody who's like that, loyal to President Trump, who also is respected by the press corps. That's the hardest thing, because you don't just want to unabash a clash in that room. You really don't want just somebody wheeling a 2x4 and taking it to the heads of the press all day long. I don't think that's constructive. So finding that perfect person that's not in the middle, the person is on the president's side, but has the respect of the press corps, that's a tall order. We'll see what President Trump does.
1: Does it have to be somebody inside the administration? Can he go to somebody who's on TV, an outsider, and bring him in? Is that possible?
2: You know, I get a lot of thought to that. Much easier if the person comes from inside. Because if you come from outside, it is very hard to figure out how White Houses work in the first place. It's very hard to know every position the president has taken. So therefore, you can say, as the president said 2 months ago, XYZ. If you're not aware of that, it's very hard to keep up with everything that the White House is doing. So unless it's a superstar from the outside that nobody on the inside can replace, I always have a bias to bring somebody in who's familiar, who knows the White House team, knows the White House staff. You know, there's a ton of questions the press secretary gets where you don't go to the president for the answer. You go to the National Security Advisor, or you go to the Chief of Counsel for Economic Advisors. You go to a host of people. If you have no relationships, if you don't know who those people are, you're going to be drinking water out of a fire hose for a job that is always a fire hose. Now you're on two fire hoses at the same time. That's a lot of fire hose in your mouth.
1: Yeah.
2: So that's why I make the case insider is a little easier.
1: Yeah, that's why there's only been 23, 24, 25 of these White House press secretaries. Is there a camaraderie between, obviously between the same party, but, you know, a Jen Psaki? Is there a common bond between you and Jen Psaki, even though coming from two different parties?
2: You know, when I was there, there was. And actually, I hosted a lunch for all the living White House press secretaries. And almost everybody showed up from both parties. President Bush came in to just drop by and say hi. And I did that because I do think there's somewhat of a bond. We've all done that job. We know how hard it is. And when you leave the job, too, you get a little more respectful of the other party, et cetera. But that's frayed. That really has frayed. I think it started to fray toward the end of the Bush years. It got worse during the Obama years, and certainly it was bad during the Trump years, bad during the Biden years, bad again. It's just part of the polarization of Washington. I lament it. I try to operate in a much more convivial fashion, but it's the reality today.
1: Ari Fleischer with us, former White House press secretary during the Bush-Cheney years, now a Fox News contributor. Ari Fleischer, let me ask this question. Is it contentious when the cameras are on and when the cameras are off? It's much more collegial, or is it just as toxic when the cameras are off?
2: No, in my day, it was a night and day difference. And you knew that reporters were peacocking for the cameras when they would stand up and ask their questions. And then they knew they'd be on what they call the cutaway, the shot that just shows them asking the question. That's what they live for in that briefing room. It's a TV forum. In reality, when reporters come into your office, and the office is always accessible to the press, they are much more polite, much more civil. They're not putting on their game face in front of other reporters or their editors. It's a tale of two faces in that room, the briefing room and then the real life human room.
1: Tell me about the West Wing. How right or wrong did the West Wing get it? Because that's our really only look into this and a look behind the curtain. How right and wrong was the West Wing?
2: Sorry to disappoint fans of a TV show, but it was nothing like that at all. Most days at the White House have an element of boring to them. There's not always a plane crash. There's not always a train wreck. There's not always something that goes on. There's the heavy, serious business of government. What are we going to do about Medicare? How do you solve Social Security's funding shortfalls? There's a lot of important, boring work that is the daily makeup of the White House. It's not all tension, clash, drama, heated moments. And particularly in the Bush White House, people don't believe this, but there was no swearing. Nobody raised their voice, yelled at each other. It was really a civil place. I don't know enough about the inside of other White Houses to say if that's the case. I do know that when I told that to Mike McCurry, President Bill Clinton's former press secretary, he thought I had to be lying. He could not believe we could have meetings without people yelling at each other.
1: Mm. Did you have any favorites? Did you play favorites at all?
2: Sure. I mean, there were favorite reporters. There were reporters who were just, politer, kinder, more civil. There were other reporters who just had short tempers, short fuses, always seemed to be on edge. And my style is the nicer reporters got more access, easier, faster answers. It's just human nature. It's the way a good reporter has to figure out how to appeal to the staff at the White House. And antagonism is not the best way.
1: Yeah. Ari Fleischer, just a few moments left with him, former White House press secretary, talking about Carolyn Leavitt stepping down. Take me in the future, Ari Fleischer. Where does it go from here? If it can't get any worse, what is it going to look like in 5 years from now?
2: Well, I'm a big believer in the pendulum theory, and I think that we're going through a polarizing phase right now. That won't last forever. It never does. And one day there'll be somebody who really lifts everybody up, has a high job approval rating between both Democrats and Republicans, because the country is going to be thirsty for that type of leadership again. Right now, we're not. The country enjoys this polarization, and that's reflected in the briefing room. I think there will always be antagonism between the press secretary and the press, because that just comes with the territory. The press's job is to ask the hard, tough questions. I think they enjoy asking the hard, tough questions of Republicans more than they do with the Democrats, but that's just the way it is.
1: Yeah. If asked, would you serve again?
2: I've thought about that. It might be a lot of fun to go back in as press secretary to be the only one who's done it twice for one day. Or maybe just 1 hour. I'm sure I'd last a full day.
1: So I should bet on Kalshi, yes, for Ari Fleischer coming back?
2: No, I would bet definitely no.
1: Ari Fleischer, former White House press secretary, Fox News contributor, and Yankee fan. Ari Fleischer, thank you very much for a couple minutes of your busy day. Have a good day. Thanks for checking in.
2: My pleasure.
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9: ABC News, I'm Dave Packer. Tens of thousands without power across the Big Island of Hawaii as Hurricane Lala brings wind-toppled trees, knocking down multiple poles and structures along a 42-mile span of transmission lines. ABC meteorologist Nico Xazuri is tracking the storm.
10: It's not a direct hit. It's actually the rain bands that are hitting the Big Island right now and the outer rain bands that are hitting the other islands. So this will continue at least for the next few days as it continues its track further southwest through the ocean. But we're talking about some wind speeds anywhere up to 75 miles per hour. Again, this will weaken because it has made landfall.
9: The National Hurricane Center says the Big Island saw a foot of rain in 12 hours. Heavy rains in the Midwest right through the weekend causing catastrophic floods and damage, and police arresting a 19-year-old who they say was not a student in connection with the shooting Saturday on the campus of the University of Virginia that left five people injured. This is ABC News.
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1: Hey, we got some breaking news as we're coming on the air tonight. The U.S. military, according to the Wall Street Journal, the U.S. military is preparing to replace the USS Abraham Lincoln with the USS George Washington as part of a scheduled Middle East deployment. U.S. officials said there were growing concerns over living conditions aboard the Lincoln and the strain on the troops during the war. So they are making the switch. To talk about that and everything else going on in the Middle East is our go-to guy, retired U.S. Marine Corps intelligence officer and deputy director, former, for intelligence for the Joint Chiefs of Staff, Mark Chandler. Mark, welcome to America at Night once again.
15: McGraw, thank you. I appreciate you having me and talking tonight.
1: You got it. Let's talk about this news about the USS Abraham Lincoln. The news came out the last couple of days that there was some serious strain on these troops. It's the longest deployment by the Navy, and now the swap out. I guess this is a good move, I would think.
15: Yeah, it absolutely is a good move. The folks, the sailors on the Lincoln have been at sea for almost 9 months, 270 days or something like that. You have to realize a typical deployment is 6 months. In the Marine Corps, we would go out on our six-month deployments on ships that we would go out there with the Navy. But when you're on those type of what we call a routine deployment, you're making port calls. You're able to get off those ships. You're able to resupply those ships in a large port. You know, so you get a break from the constant pressure that you're always on that ship, never able to go in. Now, you combine what they've been and you combine combat operations, that takes a heavy toll on the crew. Absolutely.
1: It seems like they nothing was going to happen until this went public. I'm surprised they just didn't sort of make the change on their own.
15: Well, the thing with this is, and I'll be careful how I want to approach this, but as you look at the overall

0: capabilities. You know, if you go back a couple of decades, we used to have 13 aircraft carriers. We could put carriers out there. We could rotate them in and out. But just based on the shrinking size of the U.S. military and the U.S. Navy, which, in my humble opinion, is vastly undersized, you know, you have to rely on limited number of ships, more time at sea. And when a combat operation kicks off, well, that's come inside a what was scheduled for a six-month rotation now becomes a nine-month rotation. So it's hard to throw combat inside this normal six-month rotation. It gets complex, and now you're seeing the negative effects of what happens like that. Something similar happened when I deployed to Saudi Arabia in 1990 for Desert Shield. You know, we ended up being over there, my unit, at least 9 months because we had to wait for combat operations. So things start to change, and the dynamics in there starts to affect your operational tempo.
1: A lot of people talk about supporting other troops, and oftentimes they get overlooked in situations like this. And I don't know how much attention the USS Abraham Lincoln got over the last couple of months, but clearly we need to take care of those troops, rotate them in, rotate them out, get them healthy, get them mentally stable, because being on a ship for 9 months, that is a drain, right? I mean, that's not just 9 months at work. That's 9 months of high stressful work. Tell me about life on an aircraft carrier.
0: Well, first off, let's look. You got about 5,000 people on an aircraft carrier. The numbers fluctuate, but I'll just round it to 5,000. And in that, you're talking, that's your life. That's you're on a 1,000-foot-long ship for 6 months at a time, or however long you're out there. But you live, eat, breathe on that ship. So your daily routine, and we might talk about going to an 8-to-5 job. There is no 8-to-5 job when you're at sea. You're sometimes 12 hours on, maybe 12 off, but most of the time in this high tempo, you're talking 18 hours a day. Now you're trying to get through. You're living with people closer than you've ever lived with people in your life. There is just nowhere to go to get away from anyone in the normal human nature of things where I want to just, okay, you made me mad, I'm going to go get some space. There's no space. So combine all the human interaction with the stress of combat, with being away from your family. And let's not forget, the families back home are also going through this stressful environment. And then you're in this high tempo. So you've got a lot of this going. When I was in Saudi Arabia for Desert Shield, Desert Storm, at least I was on land. I wasn't confined to 1,000 feet of space where I went there. And it, you know, it gets stressful. We're all going through it. You got to be a special breed to be a sailor and be out there that long. So that's a really tough environment, and you're eating the same food every day. It gets a little old, and especially if you don't get to resupply. So you're just, the sacrifices that these young Americans are making is just a tremendous sacrifice that people just don't get to see or realize what we're putting our young sailors and soldiers and airmen through all the time.
1: Yeah, breaking news as we just were coming on the air. According to the Wall Street Journal, the U.S. military is replacing the USS Abraham Lincoln with the USS George Washington. Mark Chandler, our guest, let's talk about what's going on in the Middle East. There looks like there are no good options and no good deal to be made. We haven't talked to you in a couple of weeks or so. Now Iran is making demands on the United States, which is a bizarre statement to make. Where do we go from here? How do you see this playing out? What are your thoughts?
0: Well, I think what you're looking at, and you can hear the rhetoric from both sides of who's in charge of the Strait of Hormuz, who's controlling what's going on. I think both things can be true at this stage. The United States is in charge of the Strait of Hormuz to the point where we're controlling ships that are going to or from Iran. However, Iran is in control of the Strait of Hormuz of ships going everywhere. So they're kind of blockading that. We're from the high of 100 and something ships a day before the war started, we're being single digits per day that are making it through. So I would give the upper hand, you know, to Iran on controlling the strategic nature of the Strait of Hormuz. And I think they feel that, especially when you see that the points that they came out with over the weekend of tell the United States to get out of the region, no more attacks, pay reparations, all those added conditions before they're going to reach a deal, Iran feels very emboldened. And as they feel that, they're going to maintain what they feel. We have to realize, not look at it from what we think about them, but how Iran feels about this, is they feel they have that upper hand. And as long as that's their position, they're going to maintain it, especially with all the hardliners that are really in charge in Iran at this time. So that, what's it going to take? I'm looking, you know, the economic sanctions that we have combined with the blockade and the sanctions, those are going to have to last for months if we don't want to go to combat operations again. And because Iran, the leadership, has a higher threshold of pain than we do in the United States for an economic challenge. And I'll stop there. I've rambled on a minute.
1: Yeah, no, it's all good stuff. Looking back, decapitating the head of the snake, we didn't have anybody to negotiate with after. It sort of split into a faction. So in some ways, going after the head of the country might have been easier if we would have kept them in place. At least we would have had someone to negotiate with. Or it's that you're damned if you do and you're damned if you don't.
0: Well, and that's a good point, McGraw. When you start to look at that, you know, the devil we knew at the start on February 27th, before we started the strikes, is different than the devil we know on February 29th and what happened after we started the strike, or February 28th. So when we start to look at how this plays out, you know, you may have a valid point there. I think if we look at it a different perspective, maybe this is a hydra, and we should have cut some more heads off of the snakes to look at that and really get down to a level that we'll negotiate. Instead, you know, we kind of backed them against the wall, and now they're really entrenched in how they're going to, you know, stand up to the United States. It's a lot about the fanaticism that the Islamic regime is ruling Iran with. So, yeah, maybe it would have been good to negotiate, but I will offer you this. 7 U.S. administrations failed in their negotiations with that regime that was in place before we started bombing.
1: Yeah, no, and that's been my point all along is if you can't trust them for the last 7 administrations, why can you trust them now? So what's the point to negotiate with them? There's no one there who we trust. So who are we cutting a deal with?
0: We're not cutting a deal with anybody in Iran at this time that will be in the U.S. favor. And let me point out that while we may be a little bit impatient in America and in the West, and we start to see how the sanctions may take hold and start to have a negative impact, but I'll go back to it's going to take a while for that to happen. Any deal that leaves the current leadership in charge in Iran will have a negative impact on the United States and the Western world, not just into next year or the next, but I would say for as long as that leadership stays in place. So another 47 years, if we play this out, that's what we've worked ourselves into at this time. You can't trust them. And as long as this Islamic regime is in place, you will never be able to trust them.
1: Mark Chandler, retired U.S. Marine Corps intelligence officer, former deputy director for intelligence for the Joint Chiefs of Staff. He has been in the room, and he is nice enough to give us his expertise. I've asked you this every time you've come on the show, it seems like, and you've always given a straight answer. I'm going to ask it to you again, but it's the story of being short on interceptors and not having enough of them. The interceptors cost millions. The drones they take out cost thousands. But it seems like, as you've said before, we have enough, but we're running a little thin. It seems like President Trump, if you read between the lines, has called off more strikes in Iran because they're afraid of those number of interceptors that are being depleted.
0: Right, and so there's a couple of levels to this perspective of our inventory, our weapons inventory. I will say that, you know, and I've tried to look at this because I know you're going to keep digging on this, McGraw. But when I look at this, I say, okay, for the what we call an operational plan, an O plan for fighting Iran, there's a certain level of munitions that we have to have. That's the category that you hear being talked about fighting Iran. And yeah, we're going through that. I remain concerned about the level of our munitions. And here I'm going to say primarily defensive munitions, but there's a few of these precision offensive munitions I would be concerned about for fighting Iran. If I back this out and I look at a Russia conflict or I look at a Chinese conflict, we have a whole separate fenced off inventory and requirement for those conflicts. And they're keeping that powder dry, so to speak. So that, yes, I am concerned now about fighting Iran and the level of conflict, because Iran still maintains a lot of missiles and a lot of drones. So we have to watch that, but the military will accomplish whatever mission is given it, and we'll be okay. Concerning, but I'm not scared. I'm not going to run and hide or not conduct an offensive operation because I don't have enough of this. They do have that.
1: With a couple minutes left, Mark Chandler, let's switch to Russia and Ukraine. That continues to be a slog. And Iran, we heard, turned the corner with the technology, with the drones. We're hearing mixed messages now. What are you seeing and hearing out of that theater?
0: Well, I want to take you back about, let's go back maybe 45, 60 days. And what we started to see was Ukraine having a major negative impact on Russia with its deep strike, with its own drone capability. Ukraine has really done fantastic in developing a deep strike drone capability, and that's negatively affected Russia in Mother Russia, but also in Crimea, what they took in 2014. So when you look at that, they're having that negative effect, and that's putting a lot of pressure on Putin, who doesn't care about the Russian people, just kind of like the Islamic regime doesn't care about the Iranian people. However, because of that pressure that Ukraine has put on them, Russia has really started pounding back at the civilians inside Ukraine and also the civilian infrastructure. So you're seeing, I would call it a mini escalation because of Ukraine's success. Russia hasn't made any gains on the ground, but this is turning into a drone and missile fight to see who can affect whose infrastructure the most, kind of wearing out and going after your population, so to speak, for what Russia's doing to Ukraine.
1: Yeah, really sad stuff. Last question for you, Mark Chandler, and that is this. These two situations has really changed the face of warfare going forward, is it not? I mean, now going forward, it's all going to be about drones?
0: I would say if you're not looking at how to use drones in an attack and defend against drones in a defense, then you're sadly mistaken. I'm going to teach an intel and war class this fall semester, and what I'm teaching now is going to be vastly different from what I taught a year ago because of the evolution. And it affects intelligence gathering. You just have to look at how the battlefield has evolved in the last 3 to 4 years, and the two wars we're seeing now are prime examples of how warfare has changed and will change going into the next 5 to 10 years.
1: There's a lot of talking heads out there. None better than Mark Chandler, retired U.S. Marine Corps intelligence officer, former deputy director of foreign intelligence for the Joint Chiefs of Staff, and get some lucky students this semester at Coastal Carolina as a professor. Mark Chandler, thank you very much for your time. As always, it is valuable, valuable information. Be safe, and we'll talk to you soon.
0: Thank you, McGraw. Have a great evening.
1: You got it. Mark Chandler. America at Night, back in a moment.
2: America at Night with McGraw-Milhaven.
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15: All right, coming up, stay right there. Next hour, we're going to check in with Scott Colbert, our economist. We got some news about inflation numbers, which were a little bit down. What's going on with the Dow? What's going on with the bond markets? The United States is propping up the yen. We got lots to talk to with Scott Colbert, who I think is one of the best in the business. I tried to find somebody better, couldn't do it. Scott's the best. He breaks it down so that people like you and me who didn't go to Wharton School of Business can figure it out. And then it's Thursday night. We check in with Bill Clevin. Bill on the road. He is in Sheboygan, Wisconsin. We are big in Sheboygan, Wisconsin. So wake up your mother in Sheboygan. We're talking Sheboygan to the national audience. Got a text from a guy in Utah. He didn't leave a name. We were talking about Al Gore's movie An Inconvenient Truth last night. He texts in, my daughter wanted to see the Al Gore movie, so I took her. She asked me what I thought of it. I told her I thought it was hooey, the polite way of saying BS. She wouldn't talk to me for a year and a half. So that's you got to find a way to talk to

0: people who you disagree with politically. You just, it's your daughter. It's your dad. It's just, it's so sad. It's just not worth it. It's just, it's your dad. It's your daughter. Find some common ground. So much more to agree on than disagree on. All right, stay right there. We'll get to all of that with Scott Colbert and Bill on the Road. Text line is always open, 1-844-2-McGraw, 1-844-262-4729. We'll take phone calls in the last hour, voicemails, text messages, whenever you want. Our executive director this hour is Alex Hinton. Our engineer tonight is Richard Good. I'm McGraw Millhaven, and this is America at Night on Westwood One.
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7: From ABC News, I'm Brian Clark. Hurricane Lala bringing gusty winds and heavy rain as it moved past Hawaii's Big Island. Oahu's Emergency Management Director Randy Collins advised residents,
8: please take this storm seriously. The next 12 to 18 hours are going to be the most critical for the island of Oahu.
7: At least one death has been reported. There are over 100,000 power outages. Unsettled weather also continues in the Midwestern part of the country. It's blamed for at least six deaths in Indiana since Tuesday. And on Saturday, President Trump approved Governor Mike Braun's request for a disaster declaration. The Trump administration is responding to complaints from some family members of sailors aboard the USS Lincoln aircraft carrier. They're claiming food shortages, plumbing issues, and declining mental health, says ABC Stephen Portnoy.
9: But for a brief stop in Oman last month, the crew of the aircraft carrier, the USS Abraham Lincoln, hasn't seen a port of call since the ship left Guam last December, a record stretch at sea. The Navy's top civilian saying there have been a small number of mental health cases reported among the thousands of sailors and Marines on board. One sailor who went overboard was recovered earlier this month. Military Times reports others have attempted to leap off the ship. The Secretary of the Navy saying in a statement, deployments are hard and war is hell.
7: The suspect wanted for allegedly shooting five people at Virginia State University is in custody. Julia Broberg from affiliate WRIC says
10: student Miranda Mitchell was there at the time of the incident. She says she saw two groups of people interacting before things escalated.
11: I started running. I ran by Wyden Hall and I ran to the back. I'm trying to look for my friends. I'm hiding behind a trash can.
10: Leaving cups and food behind as they fled. One victim is in critical condition. The other four sustaining non-life-threatening injuries.
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7: Someone to face the Weizmann National Museum of American Jewish History in Philadelphia with anti-Semitic graffiti. ABC's Brianna Smith has more from Philadelphia's Old City.
14: This is the second time in 1 year the museum was vandalized. Jewish leaders say they feel frustrated and violated as these anti-Semitic incidents continue. Philadelphia police say they have surveillance video of the suspect committing the crime and then jumping on a nearby train. If you have any information, you're asked to contact police.
7: A Good Samaritan's being credited in Houston for warning people to stay away from a person who had opened fire on passing cars, seemingly at random. ABC's Luke Jones has the details.
15: Shots fired. A scantily clad man standing in a median on North Wayside firing into traffic with a rifle. Police say he fired at 3 passing cars, hitting 3 people. David Davis recording on his phone as he yells for the shooter to stop. To warn approaching drivers of the hazards ahead.
16: Don't go that way, man. Don't go that way.
17: Obviously, the Good Samaritan did a great thing today to make sure that the community's safe.
15: 3 Houston police officers and a DPS trooper fired at the suspect, striking him multiple times.
7: The 3 shooting victims are expected to survive. Legendary swimmer Katie Ledecky did something last night she's never done before. Lost an international 800-meter freestyle race, beaten by Australia's Lainey Pallister at the Pan Pacific Championships in California. I'm Brian Clark, ABC.
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0: All right, thanks for joining us on a Friday night. We got lots to get to. And in hour number three, of course, open phones, we'll talk about all the things that go boom in the night. So we'll do that in hour number three. Hour number two, we're going to, do you know that the Broadway musical, The Lion King, is fast approaching 30 years on Broadway? It is one of the most magical Broadway shows you'll ever see. We saw it recently, and we had a chance to sit down. We're going to have a chance to sit down with the woman who plays Nala. Is Simba's girlfriend, I guess you would say, in the Broadway production of The Lion King. It is truly magic right there on the theater. So we will talk to her later today. Also, Matt Wolf, our entertainment guru, is going to join us. We got lots to get to, including, has anybody seen the trailer for the new Rocky? I Play Rocky. It's the story of how Sylvester Stallone brought Rocky to the stage. I watched it earlier today, and I think I've watched it 17 times since then. Okay, guilty, Rocky. I'm a Rocky guy. We'll get into all that. This first hour, though, we touched on this subject late last week, and it was so interesting. We decided to get a couple of experts to talk about it. Do you know that in recent years, there have been a number of parents that have been harassed, citationed, arrested for the crime of allowing their children to play outside unsupervised, believe it or not? And this started us having a conversation of what we did when we were kids. They open up the door and you had to be home when the street lights went on, and they didn't know where we were, and we came home with skinned knees and a chock full of memories. We survived, but what's happening now to the kids today? What is the physical toll? What's the emotional toll of not being allowed to go play in the park or go play a pickup game in the church parking lot? We'll talk to that with a professor, and we're also going to talk to a parent who has been arrested for allowing their children to play outside unsupervised. Is it great parenting or is it good parenting? We're going to talk about all that in this first hour. So stay right there. Hang tight. When we come back, we'll talk to a professor who studies this exact thing from Boston College. Stay right there. America at Night, back in a moment.
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1: All right, welcome back. Kids playing outside unsupervised is such a rare occurrence these days that if somebody sees a bunch of kids playing at a park unsupervised, they call the cops to talk about this. And the demise of unsupervised play by our nation's youth is Dr. Peter Gray. You're a research professor of psychology and neuroscience at Boston College. Doctor, welcome to America at Night. Thanks for joining us.
2: Thank you for inviting me.
1: Let's talk about today's children and what is fact and what is myth. Are the children today going through some type of mental health crisis as a generation?
2: This is true. This is not a brand new thing. There has been an increase in anxiety, depression, even, terrible to say it, suicide among children over several decades now. It's been a almost continuous increase. There was a little dip for a while, but a huge increase. So, for example, the rate of suicide, if you want to take the extreme of mental health problem, by the end of the 20th century was four times what it was in the 1950s. So this has been occurring over a long time. We have been gradually reducing children's opportunities to do the things that children need to do to be psychologically healthy, and we're seeing the consequences of that.
1: So
2: this has been especially true since about the 1980s, but it was even beginning earlier than that we were restricting children's activities in detrimental ways.
1: So even though we can blame social media, this was happening long before social media came onto the scene.
2: Social media is overhyped as the problem. The only people who really, almost the only people who dispute the social media theory of the problem are the people doing the research on social media. They have routinely claimed, based on numerous studies, that social media, smartphones and so on, does not account for the recent rise in anxiety and depression among young people. For one thing, this recent rise is an American phenomenon. Did not occur in Europe. And European kids are on social media and iPhones as much as ours. The problem is something, you know, wouldn't it be simple? It kind of sounds like a simple thing. All we have to do is take the smartphone and social media away from kids and they'll be all right. By 1990, we were already at as high a rate of anxiety, depression, and suicide among young people as we are today. That was long before social media and smartphones.
1: So you, as a research professor of psychology and neuroscience, you have data that shows social media is not as big of a mental health issue as people claim it to be?
2: That's absolutely correct. And you can ask anybody who has been doing this research. I haven't been doing the research, but I've been reviewing the research, reading it, talking to the researchers, reading the review articles of the research, the meta-analyses, and so on. And the evidence is simply not there. Social media, smartphones can have harmful effects, as almost anything can have harm, and it can have beneficial effects. Overall, they tend to cancel one another out. So what the research shows is there's not even a meaningful correlation overall between how much time kids are on social media or how much time they're on their smartphone and indices of their mental health. You can find some cases. You can always find, you can use case stories to improve anything you want, because with millions of kids out there, there's always something that happens to somebody. Just like in 1979, there was a kid who was snatched away on the street and murdered, which resulted in a huge social change where we stopped letting kids go outdoors anymore because of one or two incidents of that. So we overreact when we hear of particular cases, not thinking about how rare those cases are. And, you know, we're not designed really to think statistically. How often does this occur? How, you know, what do the data really tell us? you know, the serious problem right now that kids are suffering from is anxiety and depression. This is a huge problem. Something like 30% of teenagers are suffering from anxiety, depression at a clinically significant level. That's a big problem, and that is not normal. That's not normal for children. That did not happen in the 1950s. It did not occur in the 1970s when my child was a kid. This is something that has occurred over time, and we have created it because we are not letting children do what they need to do to be psychologically healthy.
1: Dr. Peter Gray is with us, a research professor of psychology and neuroscience at Boston College. And you say, Professor, that it's because we're not allowing children to go outside and play unsupervised? It's as simple as that that has caused this epidemic?
2: Well, that is one big part of it. It's not the only part of it. That's one big part of it. And as much as we might want to say it's as simple as that, the reasons why why children are not outdoors and playing with other people is fairly complex. It's a lot of reasons. I don't want to blame parents for it. It's a whole societal change which has made it far more difficult for kids to go outside and play, far less inducement for kids to go outside and play and find other kids. In my new book, Restoring Childhood, I talk about 13 societal changes, all of beginning as early as the 1960s, all of which have changed our society in such a way that children are far less likely to be able to play independently of adults, and especially to play independently of adults with other kids. This is a biological imperative. If you think about it, you know, that children, like all mammals, are born completely dependent on their parents or other adult caretakers. And the whole task of childhood is to become increasingly independent. So children are born with these strong drives to do what they can for themselves, to get away from adults, care and protection for certain amounts of time, to interact with their peers where they have to deal with other people on an equal basis, and there's no adult authority figure solving their problems for them. This is an extraordinarily strong biological drive, and we are preventing children from abiding by that drive, from carrying it out. And so we should not be surprised that this is having detrimental effects on their development.
1: How young? I mean, there are some stories of 6-year-olds going out and playing outside unsupervised at the park down the street. Are you saying that's okay to let a 6-year-old go down the street and play in a park?
2: You know, it depends on the 6-year-old. It depends on the park. It depends on the neighborhood. And who is the best judge of that? Who is the best? Is it the state who's the best judge of that? Is it the cops who's the best judge of that, or is it the parents who's the best judge of that? Now, parents are going to make some mistakes. Parents are not perfect. But parents, by and large, are the ones who know their kids, know the neighborhood, and know what their children are capable of. There's no, you know, let me tell you a story that people might be shocked by. When I was 4 years old, living in a working-class district of Minneapolis, a very busy street. My mother was a single mom at that time, and my grandmother was the stay-at-home caretaker, and she was somewhat handicapped. She had difficulty walking. When I was 4 years old, she would send me 2 blocks away by myself to pick up things at the store for her. Now, 4 was a bit unusual even then. I was big for my age, and honestly, I was mature for my age. But to do that at 5 or 6, that was regular. Kids regularly walked to kindergarten by themselves at age 5. My son in the 1970s walked to kindergarten by himself to kindergarten. So this, even as recently as the 1970s, this was expected. you read advice to parents columns in magazines like Parent Magazine and Good Housekeeping back in the 1970s and earlier, and you'll hear advice like, if your child isn't walking to school by themselves, they should be. You need to encourage them to do this. It's time. If they're 5 or 6 years old, they should be able to do this. This is what we are. What we see today is absurd. Anybody looking at this from an understanding of the history of children, people looking at this from non-Western cultures, you know, developed nations where the children, believe it or not, are happier than they are here, even though they're much poorer because they're given so much more freedom, would think it's ridiculous. In a country like ours, we're not letting children go out by themselves.
1: The new book that comes out in September is called Restoring Childhood. Professor Peter Gray is our guest for a couple more minutes. We don't have enough time, but let me ask this question. Overscheduling children, they instead of going to the park and playing a pickup game of stickball with the other kids who show up at the park, we have select teams. We take the kids in a car and drive them to, you know, 200, 300 miles to go play a select tournament somewhere. Is that also part of the problem?
2: That is absolutely also part of the problem. So what we have to understand is these adult-directed sports and so on are not play. This is not a substitute for play. Children are not learning how to take control of their own lives when they're in that situation. The other thing that I need to say is what I've described so far is just part of the problem of the anxiety and depression. The other part is we are continuously putting children into ever more stressful, competitive, achievement-measured situations. School has become increasingly that way over time. More and more focus on school, more and more belief, you know, kids believing that if they fail a course or they don't get all A's, that their life is going to be ruined. Kids have become extraordinary, especially in the sort of so-called sort of high achievement schools. Kids have become extraordinarily anxious about their school performance. Similarly, with a lot of these competitive sports, I mean, sports should just be fun. This should be play. But there are a lot of kids stressed out. I have heard of kids who've committed suicide because they lost a sports game. They've realized they're not going to make it to the next level. They felt like they're failures in life. Think what we're doing to kids when we put them in these kinds of stressful situations where we have these high expectations of them that leads them to believe that somehow they're failures as human beings if they don't meet these high expectations.
1: Pretty extraordinary. Peter Gray, I got about a minute. Parents will feel guilty if they let their children out. They'll feel guilty. They feel like a bad parent, right? Society it tells them that if they're not in these competitive sports, if they're not at these high-achieving schools, they're somehow a lesser parent.
2: That's why I think it's a societal problem, not just a parent's problem. I've heard this exact same thing from many, many parents. I've heard parents say to me, you know, I know, Peter, or sometimes they'll say Dr. Gray, I know you're right. And I know that my child would be fine and would thrive by going out and playing in the park with his friend without me there. He'd be doing better. He'd be happier. I know you're right, but I can't do it.
1: Yeah, we gotta
2: leave. I can't do it because people are going to blame me for being a bad parent if I do.
1: Peter Gray, great stuff. We'll have you back later to talk more about it. His new book is called Restoring Childhood, How to Set Kids Free in the Age of Anxiety. Professor Peter Gray of Boston College. Thank you, sir. Have a good night. America at Night, back in a moment.
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11: ABC News, I'm Brian Clark. A rare hurricane's having a major impact on Hawaii, where it's been blamed for one death. Over a foot of rain's been reported, along with 80-mile-an-hour winds. ABC's Melissa Adan is on Oahu.
12: It is impressive when you're talking about those steep mountains and the volcanoes. That is where we could see the potential of mudslides and landslides, making it so dangerous just to get around this big island. That is why right now all flights here on the island are grounded.
11: There are over 100,000 power outages reported. Severe weather in Indiana is blamed for six deaths since Tuesday, and President Trump Saturday approved an emergency declaration that allows FEMA to coordinate disaster assistance efforts. Ukraine's launched one of its largest aerial attacks on Russia of the war. At least six people in Russia have been killed in the attack that used hundreds of drones. Authorities in Kentucky say one person was killed and five were shot in total at a park in Louisville Saturday night. This is ABC News.
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1: Our next guest is Danielle Mateve. She is a mother of a 10-year-old son and a 6-year-old daughter back in 2015, and she gave them permission to walk home from the park. And a funny thing happened in 2015. Danielle Mateve, welcome to America at Night. Thanks for joining us.
2: Thank you so much for having me on.
1: You betcha. All right, so take us back to 2015. Your son was 10 years old at the time. Your daughter was 6 years old. What happened?
2: Exactly like you said, we had the crazy idea that children deserve freedom just like we had, and they're capable of doing simple things like walking home. So we let them walk home from a playground in downtown Silver Spring, where we live, and they were picked up by the police. Somebody called the police, brought them home. We were investigated and ultimately found guilty of child neglect for that.
1: And what was the sentence? What happened?
2: Well, we ended up fighting it. I mean, first they wanted to come into our house. We refused that because we hadn't done anything wrong. We didn't need to be inspected. They actually went and took the children out of their classrooms and told them, like, tried to scare them. And that's really what made us so upset and why we went to the media, is we thought this is crazy, that they're trying to control our parenting by scaring our children. And so we were found guilty of child neglect. And then we fought back and we, you know, got hired lawyers and made a big fuss about it. And thankfully, it got enough national attention that they reconsidered and changed the policies. So now children in Maryland have that freedom, and hopefully children all over the country will as well. So just
1: how long were your children detained, and how long were they taken from you?
2: So it happened twice. The first time the police picked them up, that was in December of 2014. And then again in April of 2015, children were supposed to come home from the playground. This was, you know, almost 6 months later. It was a beautiful day. I said, okay, quiet street, we'll let them walk home. They were picked up again, and that time they were locked in the back of a police car for 2.5 hours, just a block and a half from our home, and then taken to Child Protective Services. So they were, the police, they probably, CPS had them for about 5 or 6 hours. But my son says, even now, he thought at the time, he's never going to see us again. He thought they were literally going to take him away from us, and that was it. That's how scared he was.
1: Yeah, they're probably more traumatized by being in the back of a police car than actually walking home.
2: Oh, I mean, exactly. You know, we say, oh my gosh, you can't let your children walk home because they might be kidnapped. Okay, well, they were lured into a police car and then kidnapped by CPS. Those are the only dangers they faced in our neighborhood.
1: What happened to the neighborhood? Was there a bit of a controversy? Do you know who called the police on you? What did some of the neighbors say? What was the reaction once this sort of hit the papers?
2: Yeah, I think it was really a stranger. You know, somebody thought they were being a hero by driving by and picking up their cell phone. So the first time, I think it was just somebody who saw these kids and called the police and, you know, then kept driving and made the police's problem. And then the second time, there was somebody, they were walking up to the playground and asked if they could pet someone's dog. They pet his dog, and then they kept walking, and then he was following them, and he called the police. And actually, you can even hear the 911 recording of this man telling the police that these kids are walking home. I think it's still on YouTube. And so, again, I mean, people think they're helping, but they're making something that was completely normal into potentially a crime against the parents.
1: Yeah, take me through your process of deciding that your 10-year-old and your 6-year-old could walk home. You weren't trying to make any political statement. You were just wanting them to be kids?
2: I mean, it's the funny thing is we talk about free-range parenting like it's some newfangled idea. Helicopter parenting is a new idea. The idea that children developmentally can do things like go to the store, go to the playground, you know, walk home from school is 1,000% normal all over the world and has been for generations. I mean, I grew up in New York City in the 70s and 80s, and we did that. I walked to the store at 4 years old to buy a piece of candy, you know, with a nickel. Like, we did that all the time. And so the idea that a 6 and 10-year-old can't walk, that's the new idea. That's the crazy thing, is that we've suddenly stopped remembering this crazy amnesia about what normal children are capable of.
1: Okay, so I'm with you. I grew up in Long Island in the 70s and 80s, and when I was 8 and 9 years old, they made me go up to the local bar and buy cigarettes for my uncle, and I could buy baseball cards along the way, right? But that was in the 70s when it was safe. when children weren't abducted. Now, well, you know, there can be a crazy guy right lurking around the corner ready to steal your kid.
2: Well, the funny thing is, right, you and I grew up in New York. I wouldn't say it was the safest time to live in New York. So ironically, right, the 70s was not exactly, like, New York's much safer now. But, yeah, we hear these stories about, oh, my gosh, somebody's going to kidnap your kid. And you and I grew up with the kids on the milk cartons.
1: Yeah.
2: Overwhelmingly, those children are the subject of custody battles. Children are more likely to be abducted, unfortunately abused, and so on, by somebody they know. Those aren't strangers waiting to lure your kid into a van, right? The number of children who are actually abducted by strangers is like 50. In this country of 360 million people, like, it's a tiny number. So it's, we've created this fear. And the thing that people say is, oh, better safe than sorry. But our children are sorry. Our children are anxious and depressed. They don't have the sense of competency. They don't feel like they don't know how to move in the world. They, like, children don't emerge, become adults, like emerge like a genie from a bottle when they turn 18. We don't raise children. We raise adults. But if you don't give them the skills, they're not going to have them. And I think that is really harming kids today.
1: When you went public in 2015, and this clearly became a story, and you went to the press, and, you know, this has all the earmarks of a great conversation in the, you know, neighborhoods and country clubs and halls of schools and everything else. How much shame did you feel, or how much did other parents try to shame you into saying, how dare you as a parent put your children in such harm's way?
2: Oh, yeah. Well, I definitely heard that a lot. I mean, I'm happy to say my actual neighbors who knew me and knew my kids, I mean, almost complete blanket support. I mean, people were so nice, you know, and would say, like, if a reporter was standing outside of our door, would say, oh, we know those parents and those kids are great. So that was really lovely. But it was amazing to see, like, in the media and also through friends of friends who were saying, you know, why doesn't she just, you know, comply with CPS, or what is she doing? And I just thought, this is harming children. Like, we're not, this isn't just me making some radical point. This is harmful. Children not learning how to feel confident in themselves, to know their way around a neighborhood. We talk about stranger danger. You know what? If somebody tries to bother your kid in a playground or a supermarket, the best thing for them to do is to run up to another person, run up to a mom with kids. Like, don't teach them to be afraid of everybody. Like, they're going to have to interact with strangers, new teachers, police officers, right? Like, the person at the store. We need to teach children how to evaluate risk, evaluate other people, not just this blanket, you know, you should always be scared. So yes, there were people that said that to me, but I felt very, very strongly about it because I could see the harm that helicoptering was having on kids, and I just wasn't going to do it.
1: Yeah, you started a national movement because you mentioned Maryland, and they changed the laws and sort of educated, I guess, police to, you know, have a little more sympathy, or do a little, you know, take a little more information before you start arresting children walking home from school. But it's become a bit of a controversy. There are still, you know, people who are listening to this saying, what type of terrible mother are you? But there are other people who are championing you on. So this is still very much in the forefront today.
2: I think so. And what's interesting, though, is if you often look at sort of where that a lot of that comes from, I understand there's legitimate fear. Like, I get it. We see this on the news. We see it, you know, all these stories overblown. Oh, my gosh. But one thing, like I said, we have to recognize that we are actually harming children by not there's risk every day. The riskiest thing we do for our children every day is we put them in a car. Yet we do that because we understand there are risks that we take because we need to accomplish other things. And that's, I think, so important. And I think a lot of parents are kind of waking up. I have heard literally from thousands of parents who say, thank you for this. You've given me the courage to let my kids do this, to speak up at my school, to talk to my spouse, you know, to really say, hey, my kids need this. And I'm really glad because, like I said, you know, I see the difference. So those two little kids, the older one is going to be a senior in college this year, and the younger one's about to be a freshman. The younger one's going to another country. She has that confidence. She's going to Canada for school. Like, they know how to get around. They know how to take care of themselves. When my daughter was traveling with her friends in Europe, she was the confident one who was like, oh, here's why we use the bus. Here's how we don't know how to do it. Here's how we figure it out. Like, she just has a level of confidence and competence that her peers don't have. And
1: I want to ask you
2: can't manufacture that.
1: Yeah, I want to ask you about how they're doing now, because this story first takes place in 2015. But let me ask you about letting your 10-year-old son walk home and your 6-year-old daughter walk home from a neighborhood park. If your son wasn't there, if the 10-year-old wasn't there, would you have allowed your 6-year-old daughter to walk home from that same park?
2: Probably not, although I did when I was 6. But it was more normal, so kids did it all the time. So, like, I, you know, when I was 6, I walked home. I grew up in Flushing. I'd walk home from the park all the time. But there was a whole posse of kids doing it. Mm-hmm. Right? And that's the other thing that's harder today, that I sympathize with parents, is it's, you don't see posses of children, you know, 15 kids walking home from school or playing right. ball or in the park.
1: Right. right.
2: So I did it because at least it was the two of them together. Right? So I don't think she just wouldn't have had that familiarity at that age, like I said, you and I did. But
1: right.
2: With her 10-year-old brother, I mean, when my brother was 9 and I was 4, he walked me to the bowling alley. You know, we did that. And it was normal. So it's not necessarily that I would have one kid do it, but, you know, the fact that two kids were together made
1: it. Yeah. Were you doing it? Were you white-knuckling it, waiting for them to come home, and the second you saw them, you said, oh, thank God? Or did you have complete confidence that they knew what they were doing and they would get home safely?
2: I mean, I knew they had gone to the little local. We have a park 2 blocks away. We moved into that house because there was a park, a block and a half or whatever away, because this is what kids do. They go to the park. Right? And so we wanted the house for that reason. This was a longer walk. They had never done a walk that long. But we had walked that route and driven it a million times. And they finally were like, oh, it's a gorgeous day. Can we please do it? The first time we do it, this longer walk, they get picked up.
1: Yeah.
2: So that the second time they walked home to the playground in April, they knew they had to be home at 6 o'clock, and they were always extremely careful because they knew, like, if we don't come home exactly on time, we're going to get in trouble. 6:15 comes and I thought, okay, something's wrong. And by the time I got to 6:30, my husband was like, oh, do you think they got lost? I said, no, I think CPS has them. Like, I knew what happened because I knew those kids were going to be so careful. And sure enough, we didn't know where, but they were in the back of a police car.
1: So you, when they were late showing up, your mother instincts took over and thought, they're in the back of a cop car?
2: Well, the first thing, of course, I thought, okay, let me drive around. You know, we knew where they were going. I mean,
1: right.
2: again, they were literally going to the park next to the library. We must have walked that route 150 times, right? Because we lived in that neighborhood for 7 years. So they knew that route perfectly. It was broad daylight. It was April. It was, like I said, they were supposed to be home at 6 o'clock. And so first thing I did was, okay, we're just going to go back and forth and back and forth. Every route, every possible route between, you know, our house and the library. Well, we didn't see that. I thought, okay, I know what happened. And then, you know, we called. Fortunately, this is the crazy thing. And, you know, in the United States and in the 21st century, we called our lawyer. Going, oh, the kids aren't home. We think something happened. It wasn't until 8:30. They were supposed to be home at 6. 8:30, CPS called us and said,
1: wow.
2: We need you to come down and answer some questions. And I said, do you have my children? They wouldn't answer us. They would not tell us. We didn't actually get to see our children until 11 o'clock at night.
1: Wow.
2: We didn't know if we were going to see them again.
1: Yeah. Daniel Mateev, our guest. This happened in 2015. At the time, your son was 10. Your daughter was 6. Now he's 20. She's 16. You right. mentioned a little bit. How are they doing now?
2: Actually, no, my daughter just turned 18 on Monday.
1: Okay.
2: So the joke, of course, in the family was, phew, now we got her to adulthood. CPS can't bother us anymore. and my son is 21. And she is going to be a freshman in college at Concordia University in Montreal.
1: Okay.
2: And he is going to be a senior at Towson University just north of Baltimore. So they are great. They're thriving. They're very independent. And my daughter, you know, remembers exciting things like being on the Today Show and being scared in a cop car, but she doesn't remember much more. My son has very strong opinions about what happened. He, you know, in fact, he spoke to Lenore Scanese recently about this because there's legislation now in Congress. And he said one thing that was very, felt seemed very clear to him is that the people there were not helping. Like, they were not sympathetic. They were not, oh, kids, how are you? They treated the kids like they had committed some crime. And he said it was just a horrible situation. Like, they were just, so here, these are the people, supposedly child protective services. We're the terrible parents. They're protecting the kids. And yet they traumatized the kids, not telling them. They kept asking, did you call our parents? Are our parents here? No, they kept saying they're killing the kids. The parents hadn't shown up. 11 o'clock at night, they're telling them their parents aren't here. Meanwhile, we showed up at 8:30. Like, we got there as soon as we could, as soon as they called us. So he was just, to this day, he's very disgusted by and horrified by that. I'm thinking of all the other kids that go through it. Because we had the mouthpiece, right? The media was paying attention to us. So we could fight back. And that's why we did. Because we knew this was an opportunity to change things.
1: Yeah, what an unbelievable story. Daniel Amateev, our guest, 2015, she was in the middle of a national controversy because she allowed her then 10-year-old son and her 6-year-old daughter to walk home from a neighborhood park in Silver Springs, Maryland. Something that's still being debated today, probably even more of a crackdown on kids today than there were back in 2015. Daniel, thank you very much for telling your story. Be good and keep on keeping on. Good stuff. Thanks for checking in.
2: Thank you so much.
1: You got it. America at Night, back in a moment.
0: America at Night with McGraw-Millhaven.
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10: Coming to you from the heart of the nation, this is America at Night with McGraw-Milhaven.
11: That story, I just keep shaking my head. I just can't believe that somebody would call social services seeing two kids walking home from a park and then arresting the parents for being child neglect because they allow their children to play outside. It is, and that's a true story. They sent me to McClellan's. My Uncle Charlie sent me to a McClellan's to get him a pack of Marlboro Reds. And, oh, take a dollar and buy yourself some baseball cards. And so I walked up to the pharmacy and bought a pack of Parmal. I was a nine-year-old kid. Bought a pack of Parmal Reds for my uncle, and I bought baseball cards. And they didn't ask one question. It was just, sure, kid, here you go. Now, I'm assuming they assumed that I was buying it for a parent or a relative, that I wasn't necessarily going in the back and smoking the Reds myself. But I had to navigate a side street. I had to leave the house, go down two or three blocks, buy it, and then walk back. Right? You're 8, 9 years old. Would you allow your kid to do that today? And if you did, they would call social services on you. Unbelievable story. And that professor, but I, as a parent of a six-year-old, I get it. I get it. You do it today, you would feel, you know, you'd have out of my, you know, I'd be white knuckling it the whole time until she came home. But you got to cut the cord at some point. You got to let them fail.

0: you got to let them fall down. You have to let them skin their knee. You have to, you know, you're not raising a kid, you're raising an adult. It's a great line.
1: Interesting stuff. We can talk about it in hour number three. Stay right there. Our executive director this hour is Alex Henson. Our engineer tonight behind the stick is Richard Good. I'm McGraw-Milhaven. It's Friday night. Thanks for joining us. Thanks for putting up with me. This is America at Night on Westwood One.
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3: 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They don't have that presence, and so there isn't that emphasis around certainty.
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10: From ABC News, I'm Brian Clark. A rare hurricane in Hawaii is now blamed for one death. And the mayor of Oahu, Rick Blongardi, says,
11: please, wherever you are, stay home, stay sheltered. Hopefully our power will hold up.
10: But there are more than 104,000 power outages reported, and ABC's Melissa Adon on Oahu says,
12: it is impressive when you're talking about those steep mountains and the volcanoes. That is where we could see the potential of mudslides and landslides, making it so dangerous just to get around this big island. That is why right now all flights here on the island are grounded.
10: Severe weather in Indiana has been blamed for at least six deaths since Tuesday, and President Trump Saturday approved an emergency declaration. There are over 143,000 power outages reported in Indiana, but power provider NIPSCO had to pause restoration efforts Saturday after gunfire hit one of its vehicles in Gary. ABC's Evelyn Holmes has more from Gary.
13: According to Gary police, the incident happened around 1:30 Saturday morning in the 200 block of Rutledge Street. Officers say the vehicle was hit twice, but the workers were unharmed. Investigators are hoping to recover any evidence to help them determine if the attack was targeted or intentional.
10: A Trump family crypto business is cleared to start a bank.
14: The Trump-linked crypto venture World Liberty Trust has received conditional approval to establish a bank charter from a Trump-appointed national bank regulator. The move could allow the president's family to make more money from a growing part of the cryptocurrency market, and is the first time in U.S. history that a company owned by the sitting president's family has been granted bank status. There's outrage from Democrats. Ranking member of the Senate Banking Committee, Senator Elizabeth Warren, describing the decision as, quote, the most brazen act of self-dealing our financial system has ever seen. Dave Packer, ABC News.
10: A massive Ukrainian drone attack on Russia has killed at least seven people. Russian authorities say they have shot down more than 800 drones. You're listening to ABC News.
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10: Authorities in California arrested two people after an investigation led to more than 80 pounds of stolen mail from across the Bay Area. ABC's Tiffany Liu has the latest.
16: The Sunnyvale Department of Public Safety was tipped off by the U.S. Postal Inspection Service. At one house, investigators say they found 100 pieces of stolen mail, burglary tools, and USPS mailbox locks. At a second house, they recovered more than 80 pounds of mail, tools, and suspected meth. Checks, credit cards, and other personal information were also found. The stolen mail was connected to dozens of community mailboxes in Sunnyvale, San Jose, Mountain View, Menlo Park, Sausalito, and Oakland.
10: A 72-year-old anti-ICE protester says she was injured when she was maced by a federal agent on July 30th in New York City. She wants compensation, as ABC's Stefan Kim explains how she might get it.
17: New York passed a new law this year called the Bivens Act. It allows someone to sue federal officers in state court for monetary damages when that officer violates their constitutional rights. Linda Wolf was on the receiving end of that mace.
18: The doctor said I have acute laryngitis from the mace.
17: Wolf will be the first person to sue under this new law.
10: There was baseball history in Chicago Saturday. Joshua Baez of the St. Louis Cardinals became the first player in history to hit three home runs in each of his first three at-bats. I'm Brian Clark, ABC News.
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1: It's Friday night. Busy night for us, and we'll take open phone calls next hour. Lots of texts in from that last hour. Here's one from Illinois. The professor, Peter Gray, has no common sense and wisdom. Times have greatly changed. It's too dangerous to not guard kids these days. Research your guests' beliefs before inviting them to spread their mind. Yes, his research shows that children have anxiety and issues, depression, because we're not allowing them to be children. That controversial topic. Also, this one. No posses of young kids should be walking or playing without adults with them. There are pedophiles galore and murderers everywhere these days. Actually, that may be true. But what's interesting is the pedophiles and the murderers are online. That's where they are. So while you're protecting your child from not letting them play in the park, you're giving them a phone where there are pedophiles and murderers who are trying to convince them to do all sorts of nefarious things. So the act of trying to protect them and letting them safe and sound on their phone. The pedophiles are getting to them on their phones. And so in the attempt to keep them safe, how safe are we really keeping them? I agree, though. But, you know, back in the day, there were a whole bunch of kids in the park. So there was safety in numbers, right? Which is a little more dangerous, right? A kid walking home. But kids walking home from the school. I'm trying to think, well, how old was I when I walked home from school? I wasn't kindergarten, but it was, you know, second, third grade, fourth grade. We walked home from school, walked to school, and it just wasn't that big of a deal. It just was really kind of interesting. The actress plays Nala in The Lion King on Broadway as they celebrate coming up their 30th anniversary on Broadway. We'll talk with her, and we'll talk entertainment with Matt Wolf. Stay right there. America at Night.
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1: The Lion King, coming up on 30 years on Broadway, 9 different worldwide productions, 9 different languages, 100 cities, 24 countries, and get this for The Lion King, over the soon-to-be 30 years, gross receipts exceed any film, any Broadway show, or any other entertainment title in the history of box office history. The Lion King, the one and only Lion King. To talk about it is the actress who plays Nala in the current Broadway production of The Lion King. Pearl Quasey, welcome to America at Night.
10: Thank you so much for having me.
1: So I found out you're from Africa originally, and you picked up the show in Spain, so you had to learn Spanish to do the show?
10: Yes, I did. I'm from South Africa, born and raised, and I went to Spain 10 years ago to go join the show there. That's crazy to say.
1: Oh, my goodness. Tell me how you got from South Africa to Spain. Tell me your journey to becoming Nala from there.
10: A very, very interesting story. I was in third year of chemical engineering school, and I really knew I loved to perform. And I once said to a friend of mine, I'm going to do something crazy like join the Lion King or something. And long story short, I got the audition information. And a couple weeks from then, I went to the audition in the morning of a chemistry exam. And I got the part in Madrid a couple of months later. And the rest is history.
1: The rest is not history. Did you blow off the chemistry exam? Did you go back and take it later?
10: Well, it went well enough. but yeah, I got an email while I was getting ready for some thermodynamics thing. And it was saying I am starting in Madrid in January of 2016. My goodness. And yeah, I just had to wrap things up, write the rest of my exams. And yeah, I started a new life in a place I'd never heard the language spoken in that country before.
1: So you went to Spain, a country you'd never been to, in a language you had never known. You have to learn the part, the singing, the dancing, and then you have to learn the language.
10: So yes, I had to learn the language. I'd never heard Spanish spoken before. In South Africa, we have 11 official languages. And that really came in handy because as South Africans, we're primed to learn other languages. So I speak, my native language is Xhosa, the same language that was spoken by Nelson Mandela, Miriam Makeba, Trevor Noah, just people of note that you might know
1: sure.
10: that speak the same language. And I can understand Zulu, Sotho, Afrikaans, English, and you just sort of speak to people and understand them as you go. And while watching TV, we learn languages like that. And when I went to Spain, they gave us phonetic classes and Spanish classes. By the time we were 4 months in, I was able to sort of speak like a five-year-old child in Spanish. And the show played a big role in helping me feel confident in speaking the role, I mean, to speak the language, because you got a lot of practice with the music. And it was really beautiful to hear how different languages phrase their words and their music. It was just a brilliant experience.
1: So you started in Spain, and now you're on Broadway all these years. You've been doing it 10 years. Nala is the character you play. In your own mind, in those 10 years, has you play the same character every night, but does it change? Do you have a different meaning, a different sense of it, is a different point of view? Tell me about how it's changed for you in the 10 years you've been doing it, or has it?
10: So I have only been doing Nala for 4 years, which is also crazy to think of because it doesn't feel that way. You know, doing this role, it's different every night. It might be the same words, but I'm not the same person every night. And it has a different meaning to me every night. And it's the one song in the whole show that's really special to me because that's where you have all the women on stage at the same time, except for Shenzi because she's, you know, a bad character in the show. But all the women send her off and she's off to, you know, get help. And she sings Shadowland. That moment in the show reminds me of the last time I was in South Africa, my, you know, before I left in 2016, my whole family gathered and sang and prayed and sent me off and did a blessing. The same thing happens in the show. I get to relive that moment, but I get to channel the different women in my life that have affected me along the way each night. Sometimes it's a woman on stage, sometimes a woman backstage, sometimes it's a woman back home. So it's a different experience each night.
1: What a wonderful story. Take me through the grind of a Broadway show, especially The Lion King. There's a whole lot of dancing, a whole lot of jumping, a lot of physicality to it, all while trying to keep your breath. It must be exhausting.
10: It is. We are like an athletics or sports team with no off seasons. We have 8 shows in 6 days, sometimes 9 shows, and we lean on each other for support. But it starts from the moment you wake up. You're starting to stretch before you get out of bed. And then you do whatever you're eating, you're preparing for the show. Whatever you're drinking, you're preparing for the show. Then you exercise, you do yoga, you go to the gym, you run. All that stuff helps for the body to stay in shape and to stay, you know, ready for the next thing to be done. Nala is probably the most challenging thing I've ever had to do to maintain it, because it is not only physically challenging, but mentally you have to be that person who can do that every night. And it's been such a beautiful experience to grow into the person that can do it and has done it for 4 years at this point.
1: Pearl Quasi, our guest, she plays Nala in The Lion King, 30 years on Broadway. It is one of the greats of all time. Tell me about the audience. Does the audience change from night to night? Do you notice the change in the audience? Do you see the audience? What's the experience like with the audience?
10: So, me personally, because I'm on in the second act, I don't get to see the audience as much, but sometimes I'll go watch Circle of Life right before I have to start preparations for my show. And let me tell you, it is the most beautiful thing to know that I'm a part of something that affects people in that way. You'll see children crying next to their dads, crying next to their grandmothers, parents who've gone to see the show when they were younger and are now bringing their children, everybody tearing up at the sound of the first call in the show. It is amazing. And the audiences aren't the same every night, and I get to feel them in a different way, you know, in the second act. That's where you have more the ballads and the serious themes of, you know, redemption and all that. And you get to see the character of each audience depending on what is exciting them more. You know, are they feeling really at home in the depth of Nala's struggles, or when Simba is finding his way back home? Are they, you know, taken up by Timon and Pumbaa, really excited about that? You just get to see different characters that, you know, touch an audience in a special way that night, every single night.
1: I was surprised. I brought my 6-year-old to the play, and I was a little skeptical or a little worried that it might be a little too violent or a little too, she might be a little scared, but she embraced it. It's a universal story that really, whether you're 6, 10, 60, right, it touches us all in different ways.
10: It's so beautiful to see that. And I think that's one of the themes of the show, that it's all just a circle of life thing, where as a parent, you can experience it, and then you have your child come watch the show. And we see those themes in the story as well, that, you know, from father to child, we all have a part to play in the circle of life thing. And we all get to enjoy something out of the show. The animals in the first number, you always find children pointing and just in amazement. Why is there a life-size elephant in the room?
1: That life-size elephant sure does take up a lot of space backstage, doesn't it, for only a brief moment on the stage?
10: Oh, yes, it does. But you know what? Bertha is her name. She has her little stage debut, and then she disappears for the rest of the time, and you don't see her until, you know, the show is over and we're walking away. And you think to yourself, the amazing technicians and backstage people we have that, you know, do such a great job, you hear nothing of Bertha. Once she's done with her stage moment, she's a lady. She's just quietly in a corner by herself, out of everybody's way.
1: Pearl Quasi with she plays Nala in The Lion King, celebrating 30 years on Broadway. Take me backstage. It must be pure chaos backstage.
10: You would be surprised at how streamlined everything is backstage. It's like a well-oiled machine. Now, are we having a great time there? Yes, because we've learned that as much as there's choreography and traffic off stage, there's traffic, on stage, there's traffic off stage as well. You'd think it would be chaotic, but there's always a place to walk. There's a camera where you could see the conductor directing the show so that people who are singing backstage can find it. It's organized chaos. I don't know how I can explain this better. And there's time for fun and shenanigans backstage too. So
1: but I mean the dancing hyenas and all the props, right? They all have to be picked up and dropped off at the exact same place, because when you go on stage, you have to know exactly where your prop is.
10: Exactly. We have a wonderful, you know, tech team. We have a wonderful wardrobe team that just takes care of everything. So everybody knows what to do, when to do it. And it's so well organized. When I tell you, it runs like a smooth machine. There's literally no hiccups. And there's time and space for fun and music and little traditions that we'll have going on backstage.
1: Sure. How much longer are you going to do this?
10: I have no idea. I would love to do it as long as possible. It is so much fun. It is absolutely fun.
1: Your parents and relatives come from South Africa to see you on Broadway?
10: They have. My mother has seen me twice. She saw me. So before I was playing Nala, I was a Rafiki understudy in the ensemble as well as a Nala understudy. So she saw me have my Rafiki debut, and, you know, she saw me as Nala when I was still in ensemble. And then again, when I was principal, my sister came to watch, and they just were so proud. And they were so amazed to see how our culture and our music was displayed for the world to enjoy.
1: Mm. Do you still get nervous right before you go on stage?
10: Oh, yes. But it's exciting because you don't know who you're going to be that night and what the experience is going to be. I also have a very close working relationship with our Simba, who is our second South African Simba in the history of Broadway. And we have so much fun. And you just never know. No two nights are the same. And it also means so much to me what I get to do every night. So there are still nerves over there. Maybe when I stop getting nervous, that's when I would, you know, decide, okay, now it's time to go. This is no longer a challenge, but I am still challenged.
1: Pearl Quasi, she plays Nala in the Broadway production of The Lion King. I'm going to embarrass myself. I love, after a Broadway musical, I love to go stand by the stage door and watch the stars come out. Do you guys like us gawking at you and asking you for autographs, or do you rush out the back door? Take me through that tradition.
10: I mean, I guess it depends on the night, but I always think it's such a cool experience because sometimes, you know, as an artist, when you're on stage and you're performing, you don't know the impact that you've had until you meet somebody who says, this touched me and this moved me. You know, the other night I was stepping out of the stage door and I was in a rush to go somewhere, but I stopped and, you know, signed a few playbills, and this lady stood and asked me for a hug, and it stopped me in my tracks. And I gave her this hug, and it meant so much to her. And that was the best part of my day. So it means a lot. So yes, go to the stage door, meet the people who've made a difference, and you might make a difference to them.
1: Pearl, take me all the way back to when you were an engineering student blowing off that test to go for that audition for The Lion King. What would you tell the engineering student today who has this unbelievable, stupid, crazy idea that someday, somewhere, they can end up on Broadway? What would you tell that person?
10: I would tell her to believe herself. That her gut is right and the six-year-old version of her was right all along. I knew when I was 6 years old that I wanted to be a performer. But, you know, as you grow up, you try to make things make sense in a way that is has been normalized to you. I didn't know any artists that were adults that were doing this as a profession. So follow your passions. You're not wrong. That's what I would say to her. Mm.
1: What a wonderful story. Pearl Kwesi is our guest. She plays Nala. She's originally from South Africa. On a whim, she tried out, blew off her engineering test. And if her Broadway career doesn't work out after 10 years on Broadway, maybe she can go back to building bridges and building buildings. Pearl, thank you. First of all, we saw it on Broadway a couple of weeks ago, and it was a magical night, one in which my six-year-old daughter and the family will never forget. But it was a wonderful, wonderful night, and you were a part of that, so it's a special place in our family. Thank you for a wonderful conversation. Best of luck to you, and I hope to see you on Broadway real soon.
10: Thank you so much. Thank you to your family, and have a good day.
1: You got it. America at Night, back in a moment.
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19: ABC News, I'm Brian Clark. Hurricane Lala did not make landfall on Hawaii's Big Island, but it is having a major impact. ABC's Melissa Adon is there.
18: Swollen rivers surging, at least one person dead.
20: This is a very serious storm.
18: The governor declaring a state of emergency and deploying 180 National Guardsmen across the islands. Airports in Hilo and Kona shut down. Ports and schools closed.
19: There are over 130,000 power outages. The state of Indiana is reporting more than 140,000 outages. Severe weather there has been blamed for at least six deaths since Tuesday. President Trump's authorized an emergency declaration. The Trump family crypto business received conditional approval to establish a bank charter. The top Democrat on the Senate Banking Committee, Elizabeth Warren, called it the most brazen act of self-dealing our financial system has ever seen. This is ABC News.
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2: 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So we really have a lot of momentum. But Natalie, you're spot on. 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
1: All right, Friday night, let's talk a little entertainment with the man, the myth, the legend. He is, of course, Matthew Wolf, one of the best in the business. Matt, welcome back, my friend.
2: Hey, man, how you doing? You know, you're bumping into my little house on the prairie time, so let's make this quick.
1: Oh, you know what? I love Little House on the Prairie so much, I might let you just hang up now to go back and watch it.
2: No, let's not go there. But as per your recommendation, and a little bit off of my recommendation, the show is quite good. And again, already renewed for a season two over on Netflix.
1: I loved everything about it. I'm just waiting for them to redo the Waltons. And then I'll be in.
2: No, that's sacred, man. Come on, John boy.
1: Oh, I love me some Waltons. All right, there we go. All right, let's get to it. What are you doing in Philadelphia?
2: Well, I was just down there for my wife and I wanted to go check out the Fighters of Foo Fighters at Lincoln Financial, and you know we went there for a couple of days. We said it's been a while since we've been to Philly. Let's make a day of it, and you know what a great city. I'm not just saying that to espouse the brotherly love of the great city of Philadelphia, but it's so much fun to walk around and see, you know, it's like a smaller D.C. in terms of history, as you guys know, and everything. You know, you got all the sites in there, like Independence Hall and everything, and of course, for the Rocky aficionado in me, you know, you always, right, McGraw, you always got to go to the 9th Street Italian Market, right? Oh, my.
1: We'll get to Rocky at the end, but let's get to some other news. First of all, how was the Foo Fighters? Was it everything you thought it would be?
2: Foo Fighters were absolutely fantastic. I don't know what keeps Dave Grohl going at 57 years old, but I'll have what this guy is having. You know what? Foo Fighters is one of these. First of all, you can't believe they've been around since like the mid-90s, for one thing. And Dave Grohl, out of the ashes of Nirvana, put something together that is still resonant now. I mean, the show was sold out at Lincoln Financial, and it was just a power set. Queens of the Stone Age opened up. A lot of people there now with their kids. You know, we're getting into that era now where, you know, Gen X is bringing them in now and saying, you know, worship this, put your headphones on and rock. And all throughout the night, girls like, hey, you kids who are here with your parents right now, remember, your parents are freaking cool, and that's all you need to know.
1: That is fantastic. All right. Yeah. Let's talk Barbie. Barbie was the smash hit, and what's the word on the sequel?
2: You know what? This is something I wasn't completely aware of, and then a friend of mine tipped me off about this whole thing. You would think that Barbie 2, right, you know, the sequel, this was sort of a given that 3 years ago this movie made over $1 billion globally, and that, you know, sequel, it's on its way. But, you know, it is very, very close to not actually happening right now, which is kind of surprising. There's a lot at play here, so I'm going to try to give you guys the treetops version of this whole thing. You've got Greta Gerwig, who directed it, right? You've got Margot Robbie, of course, Noah Baumbach, who co-wrote the thing, Ryan Gosling. Well, apparently, they all want to do it, but there's a lot of drama around it. There's a lot of finger-pointing happening here. Allegedly, Warner Brothers offered them, you know, a boatload of life-changing money for this. Six offers I've been hearing in the last 3 years, but they're not budging because of a number of things. Not just about the salary, but it's about all these things on the back end, which I'm not too sure about, you know, what's going on there behind the scenes with just the salaries, but there's other things at play here. You would think, right, you know this business, and that, you know, when you sign up for something like Barbie, a lot of the times they want to get you for the sequel, too. They make you sign the contract, right? There was never any clause in the sequel for anybody to do a sequel here. And why? You would think that, well, gee, Warner Brothers, they must have known they had a hit on their hands. But Greta Gerwig did not want to sign on for a sequel in the beginning. So Warner's is just like, you know, how big is this movie? Can it really be big, that big? Do we really need to force them into making a sequel? Probably not. We'll just take it for what it is. And then it turns out to be a culture-changing movie. And all this money comes in. So now everybody's scrambling around. You've got the Warner Mount thing that's also starting to rear its head, too. You know how that thing is eventually going to play out.
1: Right.
2: And also, the clock is ticking on this, because this is interesting here, is that if they don't figure this out in 4 months, the rights to Barbie revert back to toy maker Mattel, and then Mattel is stuck in the water where they just started out Mattel Studios without the big distribution arm like Warner Brothers, and they're going to have to start from scratch again, meaning that anything that was associated with the Warner Brothers movie, like Margot Robbie as Barbie, they can't do it. They got to find themselves a new Barbie if they want to continue this. So there's a lot going on here, and you know, you think in Hollywood they'll figure it out. They'll figure it out, but I'm not seeing a lot of good signs here of this thing being figured out, because it's been 3 years, and even if they sign tomorrow, it would take an additional at least 2 years to ramp up a quality sequel to this thing.
1: Interesting stuff. All right, Matt Wolf bringing it here on a Friday night. Speaking of putting it all together, Spider-Man has really put it all together. Can this thing go the distance, speaking of Rocky?
2: You know, I'm looking at the numbers here, right? So it's approaching $2 billion globally at the box office. It should hit that at some point, either over the weekend or by next week. Now, box office watchers are asking, you know, can this thing beat the all-time global record held by Avatar, which is $2.92 billion, and that took 9 months for that thing to achieve. I think from like December of 2009 into 2010 into August. Okay, now that's a while. That's 9 months there. Can it hit $3 billion? There's a lot of naysayers out there. In the middle of the week, they were like, nope, nope, nope. And then now I'm starting to hear rumblings, you know, maybe this is in the realm of possibility. It all depends on how long Spidey has legs. Haha, see what I did there? Also, you know, how long the studios are actually going to keep this in a decent-sized box office window. Because when Avatar was out, you didn't have streaming. Remember those days? How quaint,
1: yeah.
2: Right?
1: Yeah.
2: You know, you just kept a movie in the theaters and see what it does. And Avatar, I think we spoke about this a couple weeks ago, that was a different breed of fantasy film. You know, that brought people literally into an immersive new world with all these brand-new special effects that James Cameron dropped up on us and everything. So it had a lot more legs in that sense. It remains to be seen, but you never know. I'm thinking 50-50 right now with Spidey. It might do it. It just might.
1: All right, interesting. Interesting, the whole business side of these movies. Let's talk Roku, because
2: yeah.
1: Roku is starting an AI channel. What in the world is this?
2: Well, it's not specifically Roku. It's a channel that they're picking up on one of these fast channels, one of these free channels here and everything. So a buddy of mine, you know, he gives me a call and he's just like, you saw this, right? And I'm like, yeah. I'm like, let's take a look at it and see what this is about. So it's basically what it is, dude. 24/7 slop. 24/7 AI slop. The first thing I did was, when I turned this on, and I swear to you, I had to rewind it to see what this was exactly. It was like a giant octopus crushing a spaceship somewhere in the universe, and like for no other reason except for that. You know what I mean? Like, here's an octopus, here's a spaceship, let's see what they can crush it with. And this is 24/7 of this stuff, McGraw. There are advertisements on this thing, which, by the way, are also generated by AI. And it's all started by a guy named Colin Pietier Norris, who started this company, Zumo, and now he's putting out, like, investing reportedly $100 million into these fast channels here to get more of this AI content out there right now. What is this leading to? I'm not sure, but it's there right now.
1: It's a $100 million bet that people will just basically scroll on this channel of other people posting AI slop?
2: Yeah. And basically, listen, it doesn't even have to be $100 million. You know, AI, for all intents and purposes, is a cheaper alternative to things, right? It's a cheaper alternative to production sets. It's a cheaper alternative to art. It's a cheaper alternative, some may think, someday is going to replace the actor that's out there. I mean, even Brad Pitt said that, you know, AI is going to help out films like, you know, in the $50 to $60 million range, help them out with things like budget and maybe replacing some background actors, that sort of thing. So that's what all of this is kind of leading to. And we know the debate about AI, but AI is here, and it's how we're handling it now that's sort of roadmapping the future. But a 24/7 AI channel, I don't know. Maybe there's an audience for that. you know, maybe somebody just wants to veg out and watch said octopus squish a spaceship, or, you know, ninja horses going at it with, you know, with some medieval soldiers, which, by the way, I did see that on the channel as well, all within the half hour that I just watched it. I was mesmerized, but at the same time, I was horrified.
1: Yeah, probably had to take a shower after watching that channel for a half hour. All right, so you're in Philadelphia. You went to go see the Foo Fighters. And you texted me a picture of the market where Rocky was running through. That's during right. the training scenes. You're a Rocky fan, or are you a Rocky super fan?
2: I am a Rocky super fan, okay, and that's why I think I'm pretty excited about the I Am Rocky movie that's coming out in a couple of months. You saw the trailer. We were texting back and forth before, and, you know, I thought about this. Everybody asks, you know, 50 years later, which, by the way, Rocky does turn 50 this November, and that's when this movie is coming out, you know, and everyone's like, how did this movie hit at such the right time in 1976? And I think you have to go back here and just in purely entertainment forms here, okay? Like, look at what things like 1975 bought us. Of course, you had a great movie like Jaws, the original blockbuster, right? But kind of dark when you think about it. And think about the other films that came out in the year of 1975. And I'll get to this. You had One Flew Over the Cuckoo's Nest, right? Not exactly a family film, right? You had other great, you know, no less a great film, Dog Day Afternoon, political stuff like 3 Days of the Condor, okay? The Stepford Wives, Night Moves, The French Connection 2, Death Race 2000. All of these come out in like 1975. And then 1976, also off to a lighthearted start with All the President's Men, all right? Other movies to come out that year before Rocky. Assault on Precinct 13, Taxi Driver, The Omen. I mean, come on. It wasn't exactly light cinema during those days, right? I mean, you know, not to say that there weren't optimistic movies, but the mid-70s were a time, if you remember. I mean, I was just a little kid, but you ask our parents, and they're just like, oh, yeah, the 70s. It was interesting. Yeah. Now, along comes that underdog story of a Philly southpaw that could do it, literally do it, and grind down to come out of nowhere and fight the heavyweight champ of the world. That's the American spirit right there. You know, that's the American story, that even, you know, from nowhere, you gotta put your nose to the street and to the grindstone, and you keep pushing forward. And I think that's the overall appeal of Rocky. And that's pretty much what Stallone did in real life. Yeah, this was a down and out actor, dude. Okay. He was this close to, you know, having no money at all. And he comes up with the script to Rocky in 3 days. The studios make him these offers of $350,000 just to buy the script and get out of our hair. And he said, no, I play Rocky. That's it. They wanted Redford to do it. Nope. I play Rocky. That's it. Can't have the script. They wanted Burt Reynolds as Rocky. Nope. I am Rocky. The script is mine. And eventually they caved, and the rest is history.
1: So today, I stumbled across the trailer, which they've since now released. And the story is that I Play Rocky, the making of Rocky, is coming out in November.

0: as you said. And apparently Sylvester Stallone's got nothing to do with the movie. Apparently he was not involved with it in any way, shape, or form. But the trailer is fantastic. And after the show tonight at midnight, I'm gonna go and watch Rocky One again. Because you're so into it.
1: Yeah, and the thing is, I think Anthony Ippolito, by the way, from West Islip here on Long Island in New York, you know, from the old hometown, Anthony Ippolito, who also played Al Pacino in the Godfather movie on Paramount, The Offer. Okay, so he went from playing Al Pacino to another 70s icon, Sylvester Stallone. I think he's really going to bring something to this. And you know what, as far as Sylvester Stallone not being directly involved, true, but he did put his stamp of approval on this whole thing. Listen, Sly's a smart guy, okay? He's not gonna, you know, just sit back and let something be made. I mean, this is his, basically his life story.
0: Right.
1: And you know what's really interesting, too, about the movie, about, you know, I Am Rocky, is that you would think they would go right back to Philadelphia and film this. Not so much, because the tax incentives for the studios aren't quite there in Pennsylvania. So, you know what the guy said? Peter Farrelly, yes, that Farrelly from the Farrelly Brothers, is the director for this. He says, you know, I'm going to go to New Jersey. They got great tax incentives. An L.A. beach can be filmed at Asbury Park. We're going to build some sets and everything, dress it up to make it look like Philadelphia. He says there's nothing like filming in the Northeast. And apparently, you know, the sentiment is there, too. Steven Spielberg, Disclosure Day, a lot of that was filmed in New Jersey. Happy Gilmore, too. Okay, Happy Gilmore shelled out $152 million over 64 days of filming to the state, okay? So there's money here for the state that's involved, too. So New Jersey, all of a sudden, is the new hotspot for films, right? Unbelievable.
0: Yeah. Do yourself a favor. If you haven't seen the trailer, I Am Rocky, comes out in November, and it's based on the true story of Sylvester Stallone, a down-and-out actor who has a script and tries to sell it to Hollywood, and how it becomes the movie of the year. It wins the Oscar for movie of the year.
1: That's right.
0: Yeah, filmed in 28 days, under budget, on time, and takes the world by storm. 15 movies.
1: By the way,
0: yes.
1: By the way, $1 million budget, it made like 11,000% of its budget back. Can you imagine?
0: What a great story.
1: Oh, man.
0: Oh, man. All right, Matt Wolf, always a pleasure to catch up with you on a Friday. Have a good week. We'll check in next Friday. Thanks for checking in, my friend.
1: Good stuff. Have a good weekend, brother. Take care.
0: There you go. All right, yeah. Matt Wolf is so good. He is so, so much fun to talk to. He's the best. That's why we have him every Friday. America at Night, back in a moment.
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12: John in Newport, Rhode Island, texts in, "Hey, McGraw, I looked up the Rocky movie you mentioned tonight, just clarifying the name of the movie. Love your show. You are likely thinking of I Play Rocky, an upcoming biographical film from Amazon MGM Studios, directed by Peter Farrelly. It stars Anthony Ippopalio as young Sylvester Stallone fighting to write and star in the iconic 1976 boxing movie." That is exactly right. I Play Rocky. That was the... That's the movie we're talking about. It comes out in November, and it's the making of Rocky, and how this down and out actor, who's no one's ever heard of, Matt Dillon, plays his dad. If the movie is anything like the trailer, I mean, I'm going to dress up as Burgess Meredith and go to the midnight showing of this. I mean, that's how excited I am. I'm going to take the day off. I'm going to show up with boxing gloves and my satin boxing shorts. This thing's the real deal. It looks fantastic. And then we're out of time. Then I went to go. I mean, I've been in this Rocky rabbit hole ever since I saw the trailer earlier today, and I can't stop talking about it. Yeah, the movie comes out in November. I Play Rocky. And then Matt was in Philadelphia, so it was a perfect opportunity to talk about the movie. Stay right there. Open phones next hour. Our executive director is Alex Hinton. Our engineer tonight is Richard Good. I'm McGraw-Millhaven, and this is America at Night on Westwood One.
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5: From ABC News, I'm Brian Clark. Hurricane Lala did not make landfall on Hawaii, but it's had a major impact, says ABC's Melissa Adan. She's on Oahu.
6: Lala's eyewall brushed right up against the Big Island's southern tip, with wind gusts as high as 85 miles per hour, but not making landfall. The Big Island receiving 3 feet of rain from this storm, half of that falling in just 24 hours. The heavy rain causing the Wailuku River to rage, billowing over some of its waterfalls in Hilo.
5: The storm blamed for one death on Hawaii. Together, between Hawaii and Indiana, there are more than 270,000 power outages. President Trump on Saturday authorized an emergency declaration for Indiana, where at least six people have died in severe weather since Tuesday. The Pentagon has withdrawn its last aircraft carrier that was in the Pacific. The USS George Washington is now heading to the Middle East. The USS Lincoln has been in the Middle East for more than 9 months amid the war in Iran. And ABC's Stephen Portnoy in Washington says complaints are growing about onboard conditions.
7: Since the deployment began last fall, the Lincoln has been in active combat in the Iran war. The Navy, acknowledging resupply missions to bring food and other goods to the sailors, have been hampered through the conflict. The Navy Secretary says planned meals on the Lincoln have had to be changed to account for a lack of fresh food on board. A Navy official says the crew has relied on frozen and canned food, stressing no meals have been missed.
5: A 19-year-old in custody was found hiding in a closet on the campus of Virginia State University after an early Saturday shooting left five people hurt, one of them critically. Student Michael Cooper said,
8: "Ain't nowhere safe, I guess. Like, nowhere safe. Even on a college campus, nowhere is pretty much safe."
5: Ukraine has launched one of its largest drone attacks against Russia throughout the entire war. At least seven people were killed. Russia's Ministry of Defense has shot down more than 800 drones. You're listening to ABC News.
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0: The death toll's gone up after two powerful earthquakes rocked Indonesia. ABC's Lama Hassan has the latest from the foreign desk.
1: The two powerful back-to-back earthquakes and hundreds of aftershocks hitting Indonesia on Saturday morning, killing at least 53 people and injuring more than 135 others. The U.S. State Department issuing an emergency alert to all U.S. citizens in Indonesia, urging them to continue to monitor aftershocks and to seek secure shelter in any of the affected areas.
0: A North Carolina woman's facing charges in connection with an alleged murder-for-hire plot.
2: Investigators say Shelley Owensby paid to have her ex-girlfriend's new partner killed and her ex-girlfriend kidnapped. She even allegedly made a $500 down payment to demonstrate that she was serious about the plan, but she made that deposit to an informant. Deputies say an undercover officer spoke with Owensby by phone and met her in person before arresting her. Lawyers for Owensby say she was induced to commit the crimes by the police. Mike Dubusky, ABC News.
0: An 18-year-old in Southern California appeared in a viral video repeatedly kicking at a sea lion in California's La Jolla Cove. Well, he appeared in federal court to plead guilty to violating the Marine Mammal Protection Act's prohibition on harassment of wildlife. He is due to be sentenced, Tyler Mule, in October. I'm Brian Clark, ABC News.
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6: All right, we got two topics on the table for this hour, and then, of course, open phones next hour. Your text messages are always welcomed at 1-844-2-McGraw, 1-844-262-4729. It happened over the weekend. First of all, when we come, we're going to take a quick break in a second. When we come back, we'll talk about Pan Am and the history of Pan Am, because it's such an interesting story, none of which I knew. But it was the biggest, most powerful airline in the world. It had all the international routes. It was, It was the heyday of air travel. And then something happened. What happened to Pan Am? How did it go away? What happened? We'll get into all that and the history of Pan Am. And then, of course, we're going to take on this Sophie Cunningham controversy with DeJohnay Carrington of the Chicago Sky. I don't know if you saw the video, but Carrington, the African-American woman, and I'm explaining that for a reason, took to a clothesline of Sophie Cunningham, who happens to be white, in what could only be described as a flagrant hard foul. So flagrant and so hard that Sophie Cunningham hit the deck. She was going in for a layup, and Carrington clotheslined her and called the foul, flagrant one. This is all kind of technical terms, but the referees looked at it and said, no, that's a flagrant two, and they kicked her out of the game. Moments after she was kicked out of the game, she posted on her social media page, white privilege. She then goes on to talk about how she meant, when she meant white privilege, she did not mean that there was white privilege due to the assessment of the foul. She goes on to say on Twitter, never once claimed that the assessment of the foul was white privilege. So this is a whole new thing. Talk about pouring gasoline on the fire. This comes after Sophie Cunningham is in the middle of the controversy that she had the audacity to say that society needs to protect young girls from biological boys. And so that is pouring gasoline even more on the fire. The WNBA is in the middle of it. We'll get into all of that a little bit later on in this hour. And then, of course, we've got open phones next hour where you can all chime in as well. But stay right there. The history of Pan Am. And then we'll talk Sophie Cunningham on the back end of this hour. Don't go anywhere. It should be entertaining and informative. America at Night, back in a moment.
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1: Welcome back, America at Night. It was back in June when the world found out about a Pan Am Clipper Endeavor that was found off the coast of Puerto Rico. It was an unbelievable story about a Pan Am flight that crashed that people had forgotten about. That got us thinking and doing a little research, and we thought we would find out more about that, but also find out more about the wonderful, great, historic Pan Am. Ed Tripp joins us, chairman of the Pan Am Historical Foundation and the son of the Pan Am founder, Juan Tripp. Ed, welcome to America at Night. Thanks for joining us.
2: I'm glad to be on.
1: So talk about this news from June and this Clipper Endeavor. Were you surprised? Had you been involved with it? Did you know what was going on? Take me through your thoughts when you first heard that news.
2: You know, it was news to me. In those days, you know, it's amazing the number of aircraft that were lost. I mean, if you look back in the history of Pan Am and the number of aircrafts that went down, it's staggering to think of the crashes that happened. But I'd never heard of this. I knew Russ Matthews, who found it, and the last time I had a conversation, actually worked with him, he was looking for a plane, an old Clipper that went down in Samoa, off of Samoa in 1938, with the famous Captain Music, who opened the whole Pacific for Pan Am in 1934 and 35. So that was, and they never did find that. They're still looking for it. Bob Ballard, who, you know, has a huge organization, had incredible technology. They've subsequently gone back to look for that plane using the same technology that they used to find the Clipper Endeavor, but I never knew about the Clipper Endeavor. It was just one of those losses that were lost in history.
1: Yeah, and the story was amazing because it was a landing in the water in which everyone survived. The tragedy happened after it safely landed in the water.
2: Yeah, amazing. Well, it was a good airplane, and they did, you know, they knew how to land planes in the water and save people. But I guess the problem there was there were no safety precautions, and language was an issue, and people didn't know what to do to get out of the plane. So very few were saved.
1: You run the Pan Am Historical Foundation. Did you know that this was the flight that then created the whole safety procedures before we get on a plane?
2: No, I thought that those safety procedures were, you know, had been in place for years. I was sort of amazed that it took that long for those procedures to be I'm sure there were some procedures. People must have known when they got on a plane that where the exit was and what to do. But the safety procedures as we know them today just simply did not exist, I guess.
1: Yeah. Well, so we started doing a little digging, and a lot of people started talking about Pan Am, and some have lost it to memory. You know, some have lost it to history, but some of us who are old enough to remember, the Pan Am was the world leader in flight. And so we wanted to have you on to sort of talk about that. And getting ready for the interview, I didn't know that Pan Am, sort of, you know, landing on the water, Pan Am sort of invented that, did they not?
2: They started with seaplanes. I mean, they had these old Clippers. You know, the biggest one was a Boeing 314, which could fly from New York to London and 18 hours or something. It was extraordinary. But they landed in the Azores in the harbor there. They landed in New York Harbor when they took off. They were seaplanes, amazingly big seaplanes and very comfortable for their day, but they weren't pressurized, so they were noisy. All the comforts of a first class travel was there, but it just took forever to get across the ocean.
1: Tell me about Port Washington on the Long Island Sound, because was that a hub for Pan Am at the time back in the 30s?
2: That was the initial hub for travel to Europe. That's where the original proving flights went. Actually, they went to Bermuda first. because the British didn't allow Pan Am to come into, before the late 30s. The British didn't allow Pan Am to come to Europe because they didn't have a plane that could get across the Atlantic from Europe. But Port Washington was the original launch for planes in the North Atlantic, and subsequently the Marine Air Terminal, which still exists today at LaGuardia Airport, was the home for all the early seaplanes. And the hangar is still there. The terminal is still there.
1: So if you wanted to go to Europe in the 1930s, there was no LaGuardia, there was no Kennedy, you would go to Port Washington on the north shore of Long Island, get on a seaplane, and ultimately end up in Europe.
2: That was the very beginning of it. But subsequently in 1939 or 40, the Marine Air Terminal at LaGuardia was opened.
1: Wow, what an amazing story! Those seaplanes, you only think of them like landing in lakes in Alaska or something, but they landed there in the open water. What an extraordinary history!
2: And then in Miami, there's a wonderful old building which was the old Pan Am Terminal, and it's now the Miami City Hall. And it sits right on the ocean, right on the harbor in Miami, and that's where all the Pan Am flights that went to South America used to come in.
1: Ed Tripp, our guest, chairman of the Pan Am Historical Foundation. Tell us about the Historical Foundation.
2: The Historical Foundation came out of after Pan Am went bankrupt in 1991. The Historical Foundation was basically founded to acquire some of the memorabilia and archives of the company, most of which have now been sent to the University of Miami, and some are being sent to the San Francisco Aviation Museum at the airport there. And the Pan Am Museum Foundation was subsequently founded that collects Pan Am artifacts and displays them in a museum in Long Island. But the foundation has been basically, its purpose was to keep the memory and history of Pan Am alive for future generations.
1: Your father was there at the very beginning?
2: He was there at the beginning, the founding of Pan Am in 1928, I guess. He had the vision that, aircraft, it wasn't just, there was, the early aviation was really driven by airmail routes, and the airmail routes were competing with the railroads, and across the country, the railroads were winning. But the railroads and the steamships were slow, and obviously the railroads didn't go overseas, so there was a niche market there for Pan Am to begin to expand, and that's it was built on airmail routes to South America and to Asia, and then subsequently to Europe in the late 30s.
1: So the idea was to get the mail there, not to get the humans there.
2: That the financial engine was the mail. That allowed the development of aviation industry as we know it. And that lasted until the sort of late 30s, and then the mail subsidy was cut way back, and there was still airmail, obviously important, but not to the extent it didn't drive the industry the way it did in the early 30s.
1: Pan Am was the first to introduce jets to
2: Pan Am, yes, right, yeah, in the very beginning of jet aviation. Pan Am bought Douglas and Boeing jets. The story of how they bought them is incredible. They could not get either Douglas or Boeing to build an intercontinental transatlantic jet, so they went to Pratt & Whitney and they bought the engines that were capable of that, and then went back owning the engines. They went back to Boeing and said, we've got the engines, and if you won't build it, we'll get somebody else to build it. And Boeing stepped up and built the first transatlantic intercontinental jet aircraft.
1: That was kind of like Lindbergh, right? Lindbergh bought the engine and then built the plane around the engine.
2: Yeah, exactly. Yeah. I hadn't even thought about that parallel, but that's absolutely true.
1: Jets, wide bodies, right? Pan Am was the first one to bring the 747 to be, correct?
2: They Dad had a very close relation with the chairman of Boeing, Bill Allen. They used to go fishing together, and you know, there was a story that, you know, the plan was there. The Boeing had begun to have the basic design of it because they were competing with the Lockheed C-5A, and they lost that contract, but they'd done an awful lot of work on the wide-body airplane. And Allen apparently sort of turned to Dad and said, you know, we'll build it if you buy it. And Dad sort of turned to him and said, well, we'll buy it if you'll build it. And that was that was the beginning of the 747. And it had a bumpy ride, but turned out to be one of the great aircraft ever built in the world.
1: Pan Am was, it's hard to describe to people how big and powerful Pan Am was, right? It was the most powerful airline in the entire world.
2: You know, it was a time in the, you know, 40s and 50s when, you know, the world was all about American technology, American branding, American, and the two brands which were best known around the world were Coca-Cola and Pan Am. And it really led the way in the American century in terms of branding, technology, service, everything that was really, you know, the future for that sort of was the American dream. And Pan Am was the leader of it. And it's you go to the most remote corner of the world, you see that blue ball coming in, and it's represented the United States of America. And that's really what its biggest impact on aviation and U.S. aviation in particular.
1: It was the leader. Yeah, Ed Tripp, our guest, chairman of the Pan Am Historical Foundation, also the son of the Pan Am founder. One more innovation that I think Pan Am should get credit for. Back in the late 60s, Pan Am had this crazy idea to start using this newfangled computer for booking.
2: That was the beginning, the Panamac. It was built on top of a communication technology that was way ahead of anybody else. I mean, you think of the Pan Am network that came out of the war. And you could go to India, and the ambassador to India had trouble getting through by telephone to the White House. He'd go to the Pan Am office and he'd get on the Pan Am telex and could communicate with the United States. He could communicate all over the world. And that communication system was, you know, put Pan Am way ahead of anybody else. But in that sense, you know, they were a partner with IBM and developed the Panamax system, the reservation system. They were not just a leader in aviation technology, but they were a leader in information technology as well.
1: Also, the stewardesses, back in the day, you didn't compete on price, right? Because it was all regulated. So you competed on food and comfort and style, right? That was sort of the moniker of the day, was it not?
2: It was a very stylish, you think of the experience of walking on board of a Pan Am plane, and particularly if you were up front and in first class, and this lovely looking stewardess who was, you know, required to keep her weight down and had to be exotic, had to speak languages, but had to be attractive, and she was your hostess, welcoming you on board, and you know, you sat down to copious amounts of caviar served at your seat, and the best wines from Europe, and a Chateaubriand carved to your liking. It was a style of aviation that just was unbelievable, and apart from some of the Middle East airlines today, is obviously gone from aviation.
1: Yeah, no, when they deregulated it, it all sort of, right, all that went away, and it's now just about price most of the time, and you're lucky if you get a free bag or a bag of peanuts, I guess.
2: It's worse than going by bus.
1: America at Night, back in a moment.
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9: ABC News, I'm Brian Clark. Lala's weakened to a tropical storm, and that means that all Hawaiian islands are now under a tropical storm warning. Lala's had a major impact, says ABC's Melissa Adan on Oahu.
10: The hurricane knocking out power for more than 100,000 homes and businesses overnight. Nearly 70% of the Big Island is in the dark right now, and a third of Maui County. Lala's eyewall brushed right up against the Big Island's southern tip, with wind gusts as high as 85 miles per hour, but not making landfall.
9: The storm blamed for at least one death in Hawaii. There are also more than 6 deaths in Indiana because of severe weather since Tuesday. President Trump authorized an emergency declaration. Authorities in the San Francisco Bay Area arrested 2 people and found more than 80 pounds of stolen mail. They also discovered among the mail checks, credit cards, and personal information, along with suspected drugs. This is ABC News.
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0: 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That's 844-2-McGraw.
1: Ed Tripp, our guest, chairman of the Pan Am Historical Foundation, also the son of the Pan Am founder. Let's talk about what happened, Ed. How did it all unravel? What happened to Pan Am?
2: The basic problem was Pan Am. Pan Am had, coming out of the war, was, you know, was a juggernaut in terms of its presence in, around the world. And the U.S. airlines all wanted to expand. The international airlines after the war all wanted to expand. And Pan Am for a while had this vision of a single U.S. carrier that would be owned by all of the domestic carriers. That really wasn't going to fly because all the domestic carriers wanted to go overseas as well. And Pan Am was, you know, over time, this civil air aviation board, civil aeronautics board, began to carve up the Pan Am route system. But they did that, and they cut Pan Am's, you know, share of market down to, you know, a fraction of what it used to be. But they never allowed Pan Am a domestic route. So it was competing against all the national carriers, domestic carriers, but it never had a, it never, it could not, on its round the world flight, it could not carry people from New York to San Francisco. It's mind boggling that the aviation policy of the day could do that. And until deregulation came in, you know, that was the rule of aviation. It was just Braniff and Northwest and TWA and American. They all were given international routes. Pan Am was given nothing. So they were competing with the domestic carriers with one arm behind their back. And then when deregulation came in, they were really too late, and they made some bad decisions. They bought National thinking that would help them, you know, develop a national network. By that time, they were financially very weak. There was a depression, the recession that hit the United States. Oil prices skyrocketed, and Pan Am had this fleet of 747s that were running, you know, 30% load factor.
1: So you're telling
2: me it just spiraled down.
1: Yeah, that's interesting because the domestic carriers, he's mentioned, are the Braniffs, the Uniteds, the whoever, the TWAs, they were given the international routes, but Pan Am wasn't given the domestic routes, so they put Pan Am at a an unfair disadvantage.
2: Huge disadvantage, and then you know, Lockerbie, the tragedy over Scotland, the plane blew up with a bomb. That was sort of the death knell for the airline. It just, nobody wanted to fly it after that, and
1: yeah,
2: it was financially so weak it survived, you know, barely a year.
1: Does it exist in any shape or form today?
2: We're actually in Pan Am number 3. There was a Pan Am number 2 that came out within about 3 years of Pan Am, and it was it tried to grow too fast and failed. And then there was a charter airline that did not work out. Basically, the economics didn't work. A new group have acquired the brand, and they have very, you know, great plans to develop the airline initially as a charter operation, but then scheduled service. Their challenge, I guess, is trying to find the right aircraft today.

0: There's a backlog.
1: I mean, you mentioned it earlier in the interview that the Pan Am logo was one of the most iconic logos out there. I mean, it was that and Coca-Cola.
0: That's it. Yeah, they were the two in the of the American industry. Coca-Cola and Pan Am were the best known brands around the world.
1: Yeah, yeah, really an unbelievable American story. Tragic, even when you mention it. I want to go back to where we started. I want to talk about the foundation. Does the foundation exist just online? Is there a place to go? Is there a museum? Can we go and find and touch and see and feel some of this stuff?
0: We don't have. There's the Pan Am Museum Foundation, which is separate from the Pan Am Historical Foundation, and it has an affiliation with a museum out in Long Island. The Pan Am Historical Foundation, you know, its current biggest challenge is we acquired about 4 years ago the entire film collection, which is vast. It occupies three big rooms, and they're all old films, and they need to be digitized and saved in perpetuity, and we are doing that, but it's a multi hundreds and hundreds of thousand dollar project to digitize a collection that big. But yeah, that's the history of the airline, all in those films. And
1: and then I want to go back to being a Northern Long Island, North Shore man myself. Family is from Port Washington. I grew up in that area and never knew that Pan Am had such a huge history there. Are there any remnants, any buildings left somewhere in Port Washington where they used to take off and land from?
0: No, they're not. I've been to the site, but it's not. There's nothing there yet. I think there's a plaque, but that's about it.
1: Yeah. And then reading this, I guess Grumman then bought up all of the Pan Am stuff, and then of course Grumman then helped lead the space race with building some of the spacecraft there. So I mean, Pan Am was there at the beginning and sort of shaped the 20th century of flight.
0: It was in the very beginning. There was, Sikorsky was the early one, but it was its designs in aviation. You look back over the span of the first two engine float planes that went from New York to Havana or Miami to Havana. And then on down through the Caribbean, and the introduction of a four engine seaplane was amazing, and particularly one that then could in 1935 go to Hong Kong. I mean, it was extraordinary that it would take 24 hours to just get to Honolulu, much less go beyond that.
1: Well, just the fact of saying you flew to Havana in and of itself is historic, because that doesn't happen today. That's a whole other issue. Fascinating history. All brought up because the Clipper Endeavor was found off the coast of Puerto Rico last month. We thought we'd do a little investigation. We scratched the surface, and there was a lot more story there. Ed Tripp, chairman of the Pan Am Historical Foundation. You can see it all online. Just Google in Pan Am Historical Foundation. The son, Ed Tripp, the son of the former Pan Am founder, Juan Tripp. Ed Tripp, thank you very much for a walk down memory lane. Good luck to you, and thanks for checking in.
0: Great, thanks very much.
1: You got it. America at Night, back in a moment.
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1: All right, the phone number is 1-844-2-McGraw, 1-844-462-4729. Let's get into this Sophie Cunningham controversy because it's quite extraordinary, and it is everything's political. Remember years ago when somebody with a sports figure would say something? Why does it have to be so political? Well, everything's political. The WNBA is having a moment. Caitlin Clark, one of the great athletes going today. And she's teamed up with Sophie Cunningham. And I know a little bit about Sophie Cunningham. I've been following her career. She went to the University of Missouri and has been sort of in the spotlight for a while now. And so back in June, it's just one thing after another. And let me say this. First of all, we'll take some phone calls. We'll take some text messages. And I'm sure it will bleed into next hour. And we can certainly carry this on into open phones next hour. 1-844-2-McGraw. 1-844-262-4729. Lots to say about this topic. First off, I don't think the WNBA is seeking it. I don't think they're craving it. I don't think they want to be in the middle of this controversy. But you cannot argue that the whole country talking about the WNBA is probably good for the WNBA. More attention than ever on the WNBA. And it is the middle of a political firestorm. Let's see how they handle it. Because as of now, it's just sort of laying the groundwork. It all got started back in July, I believe, when Sophie Cunningham, who was a forward, a very tall, blonde hair, blue eyes, beautiful looking girl, was quoted as saying in an ESPN article that she first said that she wants to protect young girls in a locker room and that they shouldn't have to go against biological men. Now, look, I get it, okay? I understand that transgender people want to feel included, too. I get it. I respect it. I wish them well. But you can't deny the other side that you have a young girl who's born a girl, playing as a girl, and then having to compete with a quote, biological men, even though they're in some type of transition, and I don't know what the science of it all is, but I certainly want to be respectful, but it's a legitimate point of view, right? Even if you're the biggest trans supporter in the world, you still have to acknowledge that it's an oddity, and I don't know what the answer is, but, you know, you can't have biological men playing against women, and I don't think that makes me an ogre for saying that. I don't think that makes me a hate-filled person. I don't think that makes me hate trans people. I have transgendered people who are my friend. I have gay people who are my friends. I have lesbian people. I have straight people who are my friends. You pick them, I got them as friends. And I don't even think the whole trans community agrees on this. I think there's varying degrees of transgender people who would agree with Sophie Cunningham, who would disagree with Sophie Cunningham. Just because you're a transgender person doesn't mean you wouldn't agree with Sophie Cunningham. So we're having a moment here. Then she follows that up with, and now, of course, now you pour gasoline onto the fire. Now, of course, she's a cause celeb for the right wing and she's being championed or whatever else. She goes then on to say that she's not a very political person. And she also made it a point to say, I never once said that I hated the trans community. She also went on to say, I truly believe there is a safe place and love for everybody. Biological girls, biological boys, trans women, and trans men. Everyone is welcome at my table. You can disagree and still be kind. Quite frankly, I think Sophie Cunningham is probably one of the few people in this country that's actually handling this thing correctly. She doesn't hate anybody. Wants to respect everyone's opinion, but says, look, you got to protect everybody, including the young girl who's competing against somebody whose muscles are more developed or was a boy and is somehow a girl, but is still a boy's body and the confusing science of it all. Sophie Cunningham, quite frankly, in my non-scientific opinion, has probably handled this transgendered woman's playing sports better than any politician I've heard. I think she's been truly honest, open. She's been honest about her feelings, and she hasn't been hateful at all. Now, of course, here comes the hate. And the co-owner of the Seattle basketball team, some young girls came to a Sophie Cunningham game to support her, and then they tried to kick the girls out of the arena. So.

0: legitimate point of view. So all of this happened, and then this weekend happened, where Sophie Cunningham is going to the basket, and she gets clotheslined by a black girl. Now, again, it's an important part of the story. Ultimately, this DeJounte Carrington of the Chicago Sky, she's clearly a very smart woman. She went to Stanford for 4 years. Right? You don't go to Stanford by accident. And she gets clotheslined by this Carrington woman. Okay. Flagrant foul one, flagrant foul two. They look at it. She gets kicked out of the game. While she's in the locker room, while the game's still going on, she grabs her phone after being ejected from the game and tweets out white privilege and then goes on to say this, continuing on afterwards. Never once claimed that the assessment of the foul was white privilege. She goes on to say, talking to somebody who was picking a fight with her, critical of her thoughts, try exercising your critical thinking skills. I know you studied psych. Furthermore, I am the last thing from ignorant or asinine when it comes to speaking on white privilege. Do your research on that one, she wrote. I actually went to school, one of the top universities, I might add, to educate myself on this exact subject. She goes on to say, I would never use that term as a rhetorical weapon, knowing the historical and social weight it holds without having the proper evidence to substantiate it. That's what the woman said who got kicked out of the game. Sophie Cunningham says, don't bring race into this at all. This has got nothing to do with race. It was a flagrant foul. She should have got kicked out of the game. I did it last year, and I got kicked out of the game. It was the right call then, and it's the right call now. So Sophie Cunningham, again, handling this like a champion. Right? Don't go there, because this has nothing to do with race. It was a hard foul. I got thrown out of the game last year when I had a hard foul. Don't make excuses. It's got nothing to do with anything. This black woman is, very well spoken in her tweets afterwards. But what does she mean by white privilege? Was she watching CNN and made a comment about something she saw on CNN that had nothing to do with this? Or was it somehow related to Sophie Cunningham? Because the whole thing has now blown up. And so here's what we're going to do. We got a break for top of the hour news. We can come back and take more phone calls about this, because this is a fascinating conversation. The WNBA is also in the middle of this, because it's Caitlin Clark, who is a phenomenon, right? She's the Tiger Woods of the WNBA. She's the Magic Johnson and Larry Bird of the WNBA. She's now teammates with the Sophie Cunningham. She hasn't said anything. She's being criticized for not saying anything. Sophie Cunningham's being criticized for saying something. You can't have it every way. You can't criticize somebody for not talking and then criticize somebody for talking. Anyway, lots to break through, lots to get through. We'll talk about it next hour. Our executive director is Alex Hinton. Open phones and text messages. Should be fun next hour. Our executive director is Richard Good. Stay right there. I'm McGraw-Milhaven, and this is America at Night on Westwood One.
1: You've made the decision. A brighter, happier smile. Great. But remember, a natural smile is the best smile.
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0: Their BMI for all adults who had a high or what's considered a high waist circumference that was associated with outcomes like heart attacks, strokes, heart failure, as well as atrial fibrillation, which is an abnormal heart rhythm.
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1: It's the weekend. Keep your elbows and knees out of the aisle, please. There's a cart with a president coming through. We start here. President Trump admits he was sneaked off of Air Force One.
7: I just have to do what they say. They go for safety, and I have to do what they say.
1: Why the Secret Service decided he was in danger and why no one knew about it until now. A loss in Wisconsin prompts questions for progressive Democrats.
8: This was largely a comeback victory, if you will, for the party establishment.
1: But was this about the movement or the candidate? We'll break down this week's primary. And rescue crews are clawing at rubble in Colombia.
9: They're using their bare hands to dig through this concrete to try to rescue people.
1: Our team is there among them as an earthquake's death toll continues to climb. From ABC News, this is Start Here Weekend. I'm Brad Milkey. Protecting the president comes with kind of dueling responsibilities. Like, on one hand, if you're the Secret Service, you want to do whatever you can to protect the commander-in-chief, right? That is your priority. But you've also got to balance all that with the job of being the president. As much as bodyguards would love for you to stay in a bunker, a head of state also needs to be able to conduct business, to meet with the public he represents. It's tough to say you're answerable to the people if none of the people are allowed to see you or know where you are. Well, about a month ago, you might remember this big trip President Trump made to Turkey for a NATO summit. Strangely, he flew in on one plane, this new Air Force One model donated by Qatar, but he was also said to be leaving on a different plane, the old model. Well, this week, the Washington Post published a jaw-dropping story claiming that President Trump wasn't actually on the plane, that there was an operation to ferry him to safety in the face of an assassination plot, and that for a brief while, much of the world had no idea where he was. Well, on Tuesday night, President Trump confirmed this happened.
7: I just have to do what they say. They go for safety, and I have to do what they say.
1: Let's bring in ABC's DC managing editor, Catherine Falders, who's been chasing all this down. Catherine, can you just walk us through the reporting here?
10: So this is pretty remarkable. Remember, this was the day where he was expected to depart NATO. Trump was in Turkey. This was early last month. And then in the morning, Eastern time, our time, in the morning, the president posted a message on his social media account. He said that actually he would be flying the old Air Force One, you know, that one we're so familiar with seeing, because he's going to send that new plane, that Qatar gifted plane, to an Air Force base in the UK because he was going to let service members tour it. Now, that set into motion a bunch of questions at the time with the troops on the ground. They said, well, wait a second. Okay, are we going there? Is he flying on that plane? Is he flying on the Air Force One? Our Michelle Stoddard was the pool representative on the plane at the time. And I remember we were asking her questions. Well, what does this mean?
11: Right.
10: What plane is Trump flying on? We learned that the old Air Force One would fly to link up with the new plane in the UK at that Air Force base. And then they would do a little plane switch. The president would move from one plane to the other. And then they would be on their way back to the U.S. via the new plane, the Qatar plane. Okay. So now the pool's on the plane. They say wheels up, wheels down, all of that standard operating procedure that we see when you travel with the president. Well, according to the Washington Post, we come to find out that actually Trump wasn't even on that plane. There's a third plane involved. Now, that was another plane that happened to be behind, off to the side of Air Force One. And here's what happened. You see Trump get on the stairs of the aircraft, the press pools on the ground, on the tarmac. They see him get on the press pool boards. Mm-hmm. And then an unusual thing happens when they're on the plane. They're told to keep their windows down.
12: Do you know why they had us close our window blinds? That was not usual.
10: And we had known, Brad, at the time, like, there were threats from Iran. Trump was saying that.
13: You want to take out the U.S. leader, me, I'm on every list. I saw things this morning, I'm on every single one of their lists.
10: And we knew, given the proximity to Iran, there were threats, there was this and that. So it was unusual, but it didn't seem so unusual in the moment, just given where they were, right?
11: Okay.
10: And the state of the war. So what we come to learn from the Post is that actually he wasn't on that plane at all. He boarded the steps, and you can see from the pool footage a catering cart. Now, the cart, imagine we're all at the airport, and it's the cart that's affixed to the plane that you load food and beverages from. There is a catering container on the exact opposite side of the plane. So imagine if you and I are just walking through the door, the front door of a plane, and you just walk directly to the other side and get out. That's what happened here. So what the president did in secrecy is get on the plane and then actually got into that container from the food catering truck. The cart went down and then you could see it drive away. Now, any observer would think, well, you know, I guess they've loaded the food and beverage and the cart is going away. Well, it was actually an operation, according to the Washington Post, this clandestine operation to move the president out of view of everyone, except for surely some Secret Service agents and a select group of staff, from one plane to the other plane, out of view, without the knowledge of the press,
11: wow,
10: or frankly, anybody else, most people.
14: Wait, and so this would be like, this is sort of a convoy, a caravan. He is in a plane, just not the one that any of the reporters are on and that anyone knows about. Why, Catherine? You mentioned tensions with Iran. Was that the concern here?
10: Yes, it was. And our reporting at the time was that he wasn't flying on the Qatar plane because of the escalations with Iran. Of course, we didn't know this at the time. We didn't know that it went a step further. But yes, threats to his life, and that presumably the Secret Service assessed that there was enough of a threat to move him from, by the way, one of the world's safest aircraft to a different one.
14: Right.
10: So that he wouldn't be a target, if you will, so that he wouldn't be flying on that plane. And what is so remarkable about this is Air Force One goes wheels up. When the plane lands at the Air Force base, Air Force One, which we think Trump is on, he descends the stairs in view of the press.
14: Oh.
10: So he...
14: Wait, he got back on the plane somehow?
10: He sure did. Now, it's unclear exactly how he got on. We don't know that. The Post doesn't detail it in their account. I would presume it was a similar method, but he got back on and then descends the stairs. So there would be no reason to believe, as a normal traveler with the president in the White House press pool, to believe that he wasn't on the plane.
14: Well, and has something like this happened before? Like, I'm trying to figure out how to interpret this, because on one hand, clearly you want to protect the president. Like that's the priority, when especially when you're going overseas. Right. On the other hand, it seems like if there was a threat big enough to make the president go into hiding, that shouldn't take a month to come out. Like, that seems like an important thing for the public to be aware of, or maybe even the people on that plane to be aware of at some point.
10: Yeah. And typically, Brad, when this happens, so I'm thinking about an example with Bill Clinton in 2000. Something like this similarly happened, where the press pool thought he was on the plane. And then when they landed at the location with the tarmac, the president actually descended a different staircase. So it was known.
14: Okay. So that sort of thing has happened. The switcheroo thing has happened before.
10: It has. And it's surely a method, sure, that the Secret Service uses, a very, very rare. And of course, there's always operational security concerns. They're always maneuvering and there's diversions, always.
14: We are actually up against a break right now. But when we come back, we will talk more about this covert flight. That's after the break.
11: Hey, it's Lars. If your knees...
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2: Welcome back to Start Here Weekend from ABC News. I'm Brad Milkey. Before the break, we were talking with ABC's Catherine Falders about this report of a kind of stealth flight, a great escape that President took. And Catherine, you mentioned that something like this has happened before. Bill Clinton, 20 years ago. What's the difference between this and that then?
3: What is very strange here is that with the Clinton example, the press pool were privy to what was going on. Obviously, it would not report it until it was safe. And of course, they saw Bill Clinton go down, and I believe Clinton's White House aides at the time had spoken about it. In this case, we're only finding out because the Washington Post reported it.
4: Do you think there wasn't a security concern?
5: No. Why would
3: they? And we're only finding out a month later. So it does beg the question, Brad, how significant was the security threat, whether it be to the president, to Air Force One? How significant was it to evacuate the president out of the other side of the plane?
2: Right, and exactly. And if you're so convinced that Iran might be able to blow up the safest plane in the world, and you're still willing to have the reporters on there and the service members who fly that plane, it just seems like an absolutely wild story from the Washington Post. Catherine Falders, thank you for breaking it down for us.
3: Thanks, Brad.
2: It's been clear in this midterm election cycle that left-wing Democrats are having a moment. Last week's primary victory for Abdullah Sayed in Michigan's Senate race sent yet another message that self-described Democratic socialists can have statewide appeal. The question going into this week was, could a Democratic socialist win in a more moderate Midwestern state like Wisconsin? Well, on Tuesday, we got our test case with Francesca Hong.
6: We are going to collectively reject despair, and we are going to unite.
2: Hong is bold, she's unapologetically progressive, but she's been outspoken in social media posts she's later had to walk back. Critics wondered if she would be vulnerable in a general election, but there did not seem to be a clear moderate challenger. People had gotten into this race, then dropped out, then rejoined at the last minute. So if a Democratic socialist could ever come to power in the Wisconsin governor's mansion, you'd think this would be the moment. And yet, on Tuesday, as election night went on, the race was too close to call. Hong was not running away with it. And then it became apparent she was not going to win, and she conceded this race. What's more, this wasn't the only big race that is still reverberating around the country. ABC's Capitol Hill correspondent Jay O'Brien is here. Jay, what happened in this race?
7: Yeah, it was a close race, first and foremost, Brad. I mean, Francesca Hong only loses by, right now, as we talk, about less than 4,000 votes.
2: Wow.
7: And it's interesting because polls showed Hong running away with this. She was heavily favorited over David Crowley, who's the Milwaukee County executive, who was more the establishment-backed choice. He'd been supported by the state's popular governor, Tony Evers. At one point, Brad, it appeared that Hong had so much momentum that Crowley, just about a month ago, suspended and then a few days later unsuspended his campaign. So he had essentially, for a time, very briefly, dropped out of this race. And then, of course, on Tuesday night, he wins.
8: Today, I stand before the people of Wisconsin after we rose from the ashes, after we rebuilt this campaign with purpose, and after people of Wisconsin decided that the bright future that working Wisconsin families deserve is worth fighting for.
7: This was largely a comeback victory, if you will, for the party establishment. It was a stinging blow to progressives, and it comes amid this overall context of this kind of battle for the soul of the Democratic Party that's been playing out for months. And Crowley, in a way, acknowledges that. And he calls for, in remarks after it became clear that he was going to win, unity. He says that this isn't about establishment versus progressive. This is about taking on the Republican candidate here who's been endorsed by President Trump, Congressman Tom Tiffany.
8: And every one of us has something much bigger to unite around. And that is keeping MAGA extremism from bringing the chaos we see in Washington into our neighborhoods right here in the state of Wisconsin.
7: Tiffany, for his part, tries to tie Crowley to Hong. He said there's, quote, in a statement, not a dime's worth of difference between the two. And he's doing that in part because Democrats, including some progressives who distanced themselves from Hong, viewed her as a flawed candidate.
9: Well, that's the thing for Democrats. I mean, it's all well and good to say, hey, yeah, we're all united against Republicans. And yet, after we saw, I mean, people were jumping over themselves to challenge Hong in this race. Are there other results that kind of give us a clue as to how the Democratic Party is feeling right now outside of Wisconsin?
7: It's kind of race by race. I mean, progressives did have a pretty big win next door in Minnesota that same night. Lieutenant Governor Peggy Flanagan, triumphant, now the party's candidate for Senate in the primary. She beats Congresswoman Angie Craig. She was very much Flanagan, the progressive pick here.
10: We are going to fight the corruption, whether it's in the White House or in the halls of Congress, because the grift has to stop.
7: But also it's race by race because it's really candidate dependent. Think about Francesca Hong for a second. She, as you'd covered, spent the last few days of her campaign really on defense over comments she had made in the past about defunding the police and a now deleted post that was from 2020 where she said, quote, cancel Thanksgiving over concerns about colonialism. She since said her views have changed on those and other issues, but it was enough for progressives to kind of distance themselves from her, but also in the same map, bear hug other candidates like Peggy Flanagan, but also think about Michigan and Abdul al-Sayed. And so it really becomes a race by race kind of thing, but also at the same time, and I know that this is a contradictory comment, but it's part of a broader wave of these progressive candidates trying to mount these insurgent races against establishment picks.
9: I was going to say, the reason it's race by race is probably because it sounds like every time Democrats put forward a well-vetted moderate, a lot of their own voters like, no, we don't want that person. We want anyone else, somebody more left of that.
7: Exactly right. And then it's up to that candidate, whoever the anti-establishment wing of the party puts forward, to pass this kind of electability test. And some do, and some don't.
9: Yeah, really interesting moments here. And again, now David Crowley will stand for the governor's race in Wisconsin, which could be tight. We'll see. I mean, state polls might have been very off here. That's part of the story here as well, is just how unpredictable this has all been. Jay O'Brien, thank you so much.
7: Thank you, Brett.
9: We thought the death toll would rise in Colombia. Well, sure enough, it has. Days after a 7.4 quake rocked towns across entire regions in the South American nation, that death toll is now up past 260. And here's the problem. Much of this country's most populated cities sit in the more mountainous western half of Colombia, which is where all that seismic action would usually take place. And so that is why there are still rescues happening right now. Actually, we're going to do something different. Usually, we're talking to our correspondents in hotel rooms or in cars, a quiet place. Our team is in the country, and they are on the scene of an active rescue right now. That is where we find ABC's Faith Abube in Cali, Colombia. Faith, I know it's noisy there, but you're going to sort of guide us through this crowd that you're in right now. Can you just describe what you're seeing on the ground?
11: I mean, it's remarkable what we're in the middle of right now. Just a show of the human spirit, a show of determination, and a show of how these rescuers refuse to give up. Where we are right now is Southern Cali, where there's a concrete building that has multiple floors that has collapsed into a mountain of debris here. It's right next to a school. First, the rescue operations began because people thought there were children trapped under this debris. It's unclear if that's true, but rescuers have been working nonstop. Around me right now are hundreds and hundreds of people from the community. They came here with their buckets, with hard hats, and they're using their bare hands to dig through this concrete to try to rescue people. We heard they were able to pull some people out. A few of them were alive, but others unfortunately did not make it. We also came across a gentleman who has been here showing his photos to people who are walking around here just to see whether they've seen his family members. There are four relatives who he believes are trapped underneath this rubble right now, so he's here helping out. I mean, a lot of people are here not because they have relatives who are trapped, but they know the feeling of losing someone or not knowing where your loved one is. So they've dropped everything, grab whatever they can, and they're here to help dig through this debris of steel and concrete. There are also people here who have bottles of water, and they're giving them out to rescuers, some refreshments, just anything they can. There are chaplains here to help with the emotional toll that this is having on people. As I mentioned, we heard that at least one body was pulled from the rubble. Every few minutes, we're hearing people here tell us to stay quiet, tell all the hundreds of people here to remain quiet. And what that means is
12: they've heard something and they want to make sure they can hear the survivors who are trapped underneath so they know exactly where to dig, Brad.
9: Unbelievable. Faith, if you can hear me, when you look around the entire country, do you have a sense of the death toll at this point and just how many people are still unaccounted for?
12: Well, the death toll has skyrocketed since this began. When we woke up on Tuesday morning, it was about 160-something. By the end of the day, it was well over 200. The extent of the devastation, the extent of the death toll, the missing, the injured has yet to be counted, has yet to be realized. This is going to take a while because, again, the rescue efforts are still underway. They're hoping that they can actually still find survivors. We know earlier on Tuesday, the foreign minister of Spain said more than 164 of his nationals were missing.
9: Oh, wow.
12: We don't know whether they've been found. There are
9: That's
12: a lot of relatives who are here, just from one country. We don't even know how many Colombians are missing at this point. And we're just in one area of the country where this happened. And just to remind you, this quake was felt not just here in Colombia, but in at least three other countries that border Colombia.
9: All right, we are actually up against another break right now. But when we come back, we will have more from on the ground in Colombia. That's after the break.
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17: ABC News, I'm Brian Clark. The war in Iran has meant the USS Lincoln aircraft carrier has been at sea for 9 months, a record. And family members of some sailors say they're concerned about the conditions and the safety on board. President Trump dismissed their worries that the deployment's gone on for too long, and retired Admiral Mike Mullen tells ABC.
18: I was connected with Admiral Cooper last night, who was on the ship yesterday, and he told me he had a really good visit. He said many of these problems were early in the deployment, and they were solved.
17: Lala is no longer a hurricane, but the now tropical storm has made a significant impact on Hawaii, where parts of the Big Island are expected to see almost 3 feet of rain. At least one person's been killed. There are over 128,000 power outages across Hawaii. The nation's second largest reservoir, Lake Powell in Utah and Arizona, has dropped to its lowest level on record. With Lake Mead, it supplies much of the water needed for cities, farms, and towns along the Colorado River. This is a...
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9: Welcome back to Start Here Weekend from ABC News. I'm Brad Milkey. Before the break, we were talking with ABC's Faith Abube, who's on the ground in Colombia following that deadly earthquake. And Faith, I know you're still amongst this crowd as this rescue operation unfolds, but is it safe to say that Cali is not the only sort of populated city center? Cali's a big city within Colombia, but it's not the only one that's been affected like this.
12: Oh, definitely. One of the other hard-hit cities is Pereira. That is where the governor was on Tuesday. He went to survey the damage there and also just look over the rescue operations. He was in Cali the day before on the day of the earthquake to see what was happening here. So, I mean, it's all hands on deck. It's just unbelievable the number of people who are literally crowding this area right now. Just think about Times Square and just the volume of people who are there in the middle of the streets, except these people have hard hats on, except these people have masks on, except they have gloves, they have buckets, and they're digging and sweating, and they've been here for hours and hours.
25: Everybody wants to help. And that's the thing. You see everybody here. Just they want to help. They want to help. There's some people that have family members that are trapped under there, and you see them on the top.
12: We actually came across a gentleman who actually came here with a church group from California, Josh Martinez, who was part of this rescue operation on Tuesday afternoon. And he was just telling us how just emotional everything has been.
9: Faith Abube on the ground in Cali. Thank you so much.
12: Thank you, Brian.
9: In recent days, the Department of Health and Human Services has been getting lots of questions.
26: Taylor Farms, the company linked to the record cyclosporiasis outbreak, tells us that it's recalling additional foods with jalapenos like guacamole and salsa.
9: First, there were questions about food. The agricultural giant, Taylor Farms, which now processes more salad products than any other company in North America, has issued a voluntary recall of more than a dozen products that contain jalapenos amid a growing salmonella outbreak. Remember, this is the same company that already issued a different voluntary recall of iceberg lettuce after a cyclospora outbreak.
26: What's being done right now to make sure our vegetables are safe? People have been very nervous.
9: When it comes to that, Secretary Robert F. Kennedy Jr. has largely refused to answer ABC's questions, even at events devoted to food safety. But this week, when his senior advisor, Callie Means, spoke to ABC's Kira Phillips, he downplayed these concerns.
27: People are concerned about their kids being pre-diabetic, being obese, about the skyrocketing rates of chronic disease.
26: They're concerned about their vegetables too, Callie.
27: And if you have one statistic,
26: are you denying that?
27: Absolutely not.
26: Do you think that Americans are not concerned about their vegetables?
27: I'm not denying that. I'm saying we have best in class. Because it is interesting, and I think very noticeable to Americans, that on a day we're talking about historic food policy reform, you are breaking your neck to talk about a couple diarrhea cases.
9: A couple of diarrhea cases. Of course, in actuality, we're talking about 22,000 cases across 47 states. But that's not the only area in which the Trump administration is fielding health questions.
28: Mr. President, you're a proud father. Would you have vaccinated your children differently based on the recommendations?
29: I took my children for
2: 5 different vaccinations. In other words, I broke it up.
9: President Trump also signed an executive order taking aim at the childhood vaccine schedule.
2: In many cases, we were requiring 72 jabs for our beautiful, healthy, lovely, delicate little children.
9: Specifically, this is about what diseases American kids should be immunized against and when they should get those shots.
2: You have the MMR. We want it in 3 separate vaccinations, given at separate times.
9: This order recommends they get fewer vaccines and further apart.
2: So we're reducing them. We're changing it to visits over a period of a year and a half. So they get 20% of what they would have gotten in one big shot.
9: With that, let's go to Dr. Richard Besser. He's the former acting head of the CDC. He is now the CEO of the Robert Wood Johnson Foundation. He's also our former chief medical correspondent. So good to talk to you again, Dr. Besser. Thanks for being here.
3: Great to be here, Brad.
9: Hey, before we get to your reaction to this announcement, can you just break down what it is? Like, what is the White House actually recommending, I guess?
3: The administration tried to do this back in January. What they're recommending is that the United States adopt a vaccine schedule that's very similar to what's being used in Denmark. Mm-hmm. And that would mean that there are 6 fewer vaccines that are recommended for routine use by all children. And from the perspective of a pediatrician, I'll add that to the list of things that I am. Mm-hmm. I practiced pediatrics for more than 30 years. This is a big mistake. It's a step in the wrong direction.
9: Yeah, why is that? Because I'm sure there are lots of parents that are like, wait, I don't see why my kid has to get a shot for Hep B before leaving the hospital, why they have to get, like a dozen shots within the first 6 months. Why don't we spread these out a little bit more?
3: So our vaccine schedule has evolved over a period of decades, and it's evolved with the input from experts in children's health, experts in infectious diseases, with the goal of keeping our children safe for as long a period of time as possible. It's absolutely miraculous. You know, I practiced pediatrics for more than 30 years, and there was nothing I did as a pediatrician that had more proven value than helping to ensure that all the patients in my practice were fully vaccinated on time. Mm. And the reason why on time matters is that the early stage of life, children are vulnerable for quite a number of diseases. And so the sooner you can get them protected, the better. But it's always a conversation with parents in terms of what are their concerns, what do they want to do, and what do you recommend as someone who has some experience and expertise in children's health?
9: The MMR vaccines, that's measles, mumps, and rubella, that's always given as like one shot. This is the one case where he wants to have more shots, right? Where he's basically saying, hey, you get this cocktail of drugs mixed up in one shot. He invoked unproven or even medically disproven theories that at least one of these drugs could be linked to autism. What's your response to this recommendation?
3: First off, I think it's absolutely ludicrous. You know, the MMR, the measles, mumps, rubella shot, has been given for decades and has been shown to be safe. Mm-hmm. Ask any child, hey, would you like to have one shot that protects you from 3 diseases? Or how would you like to come back every week and get 3 separate shots?
9: Oh.
3: It doesn't make any sense. It doesn't make any sense because the vaccine is highly effective as it's made. We don't even have available in this country separate shots, so they would have to do the testing to make those available. The burden on families, you know, parents have to take time off work to bring their children in for visits. And that's fine if there's a health reason to do so. But this is about politics and the Secretary of Health's unfounded belief that they're safer if you separate them. They absolutely are not.
9: Has the science changed or just the politics around the science?
3: The science is continually changing. And so, you know, Congress put in place a process for evaluating science and making vaccine recommendations. There's a committee that is empowered to advise the CDC on vaccine recommendations. And that's the routine process.
9: Mm-hmm.
3: But back in January, the Secretary of Health said, oh, I don't want to do that. I'm just going to issue a whole new vaccine schedule. Well, the American Academy of Pediatrics, which represents all pediatricians, went to court, and the court said, not so fast. That's not legal. You can't do that. Here they are again trying to do it by executive order. I don't think this will stand either.
9: Well, that's my other question. Is executive order, this is still a recommendation from, in this case, I guess, like the White House, basically. It's not even the CDC, which I think puts out the sort of
1: what we would consider like the recommendations. So how much weight does this actually carry at the end of the day?
3: I don't think it covers much weight. The American Academy of Pediatrics puts out a vaccine schedule, and I would recommend that if parents want to know what's truly recommended, look at that one.
1: Oh, not the CDC necessarily or the Trump administration. You'd say the Academy of Pediatrics at this point.
3: Yeah, I mean, I worked at the CDC for 13 years,
1: right,
3: and it absolutely breaks my heart. But I no longer recommend that people look at the CDC website for honest, evidence-based vaccine information. It's just not there.
1: Really high-stakes stuff here for so many families. Now I think a lot of them wondering who to trust for that baseline information. Dr. Richard Besser, thank you so much.
3: It's a real pleasure. Thank you.
1: Next up on Start Here Weekend, there's water everywhere around this island, but for thousands, not a drop to drink. We'll take you to Puerto Rico after the break.
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1: Welcome back to Start Here Weekend from ABC News. I'm Brad Milkey. We heard last week about possible cyber attacks being plotted against American water systems, up to 12 states at last count. But in Puerto Rico, the scenario was even scarier as the water supply suddenly dried up. There didn't appear to be any foul play here, but we're also not talking about a potential water crisis anymore. No, the water crisis is here. It's happening, and it is affecting tens of thousands of Americans. ABC's Andrew Dimbert has been tracking the latest. Andrew, how did this all start?
12: Well, the immediate issue here has been extreme drought in Puerto Rico, leading to this water crisis. Now, the crisis goes deeper than that, but that is the immediate problem here. Right now, you've got 180,000, more than 180,000 customers are facing a rotating water shutoff, or rationing, if you will. And our crews on the ground in Puerto Rico have also noticed that the water reservoir there, the supply of the water reservoir, seems to be low here. You know, you've got Puerto Rico's governor saying that she's working with the federal government on the crisis, but the island's congressional representatives in Washington are urging the governor there to request a disaster declaration from President Trump. Now, they've already declared an emergency on Puerto Rico, but they'd like to see that emergency declaration from the president, because that could open up resources from FEMA as well. And now authorities are saying that these communities, many of them, especially San Juan and other major cities on the island, are going to be going without running water for 48 hours at a time. So you have that, as well as degrading infrastructure and really a lack of rain, and the driest month ever recorded in the history of the U.S. territory. And here we are, a deepening water crisis that doesn't seem to be getting better anytime soon.
1: Right. Despite the governor there not yet requesting that disaster declaration, we have seen FEMA assisting. They provided the island with water trailers to help increase Puerto Rico's ability to distribute potable water, which FEMA says last for an initial period of up to 30 days. A FEMA spokesperson also said they're closely monitoring the conditions in the U.S. Virgin Islands. And Andrew, let's walk back a bit. So if they turn the spigot on their faucets, nothing comes out for, in some cases, up to 48 hours? What does that end up looking like, especially in more vulnerable populations?
12: Yeah, not just an inconvenience, but this is a dangerous situation. So right now, the immediate priority from officials on the ground there is getting people through this drought. Conserving water, getting tanker trucks to communities, the National Guard handing out water bottles, and making sure hospitals, nursing homes, the most vulnerable, elderly facilities all have reliable supplies of water.
13: Terrible. It's unbelievable to be living through this today.
12: They're going to have to be prepared to expand these rationing conditions if the conditions on the island continue to deteriorate. These dry conditions, these historic dry conditions, could last well into September, Brad.
1: Why? Like, how did we get here? Because Puerto Rico has had energy issues and water infrastructure issues before. So, I mean, why is this getting so desperate right now in this place?
12: That they do. And it seems that this drought really is exposing problems that have plagued the island and its infrastructure when it comes to their water systems for years. I mean, you have to go back to Hurricane Maria in 2017. I know that was 9 years ago, but they are still seeing those problems. And with this extreme drought, those problems have only gotten worse. Hurricane Maria was essentially a watershed moment.
14: This is the single major, biggest major catastrophe in the history of Puerto Rico, bar none.
12: It devastated Puerto Rico's infrastructure. It knocked out the entire power grid, which also damaged water systems and left millions back then without basic services. But because the water system depends so heavily on electricity to pump and treat the water, the damage to the power grid then made the water crisis now even worse.
1: I see. So what has to happen going forward then? Because this sounds like if it's all dependent on the weather, then that sounds rather unfixable. Do they just have to sit and wait like this until it rains more?
12: That would be for the immediate relief, but many experts and even the government of Puerto Rico acknowledging that this isn't a simply just wait for rain and it'll all go away. The system is really under some extreme stress. And right now, as we mentioned, that they're going without running water altogether, residents rationing water, and the drought is actually getting worse before it gets better. But what's particularly troubling is that some communities here were already experiencing serious water shortages.

0: fun to watch. And yet the debate around the W this week is about anything but basketball. You might have seen a lot of random headlines over the last few days. Well, let's just break down where they're all coming from.
1: Cunningham off to Clark. Right wing three is good.
0: This is Sophie Cunningham. Last year, lots of fans simply knew her as Caitlin Clark's teammate on the Indiana Fever. This year, she's got a lot more notoriety, both for getting in scrums on the court.
1: Here's Cunningham up ahead of the field, lays it in, plus the foul, and then Cunningham gets into the face of Dejounte Carrington right away in the aftermath.
0: And for her words off the court. See, last month, in an interview with our partners at ESPN, she said she wanted to, quote, protect young girls in sport who shouldn't have to go against biological men, end quote. Remember, the WNBA has perhaps the most openly gay athletes of any pro league in America, so this set off an immediate firestorm.
2: We need to protect trans kids.
3: Sports is about belonging. It's about inclusivity.
0: Multiple coaches issued statements supporting trans athletes and transgender Americans. Right-wing commentators claimed Sophie Cunningham was being silenced. In recent days, the league and the players' union denounced acts of hate. But few would say what the rules should actually be. Like, should transgender athletes be accepted onto the court without question? Should hormones be examined the way they are under Olympic guidelines? The current collective bargaining agreement only says women are allowed to play in the WNBA, but this has become the fundamental debate in American sports. What constitutes a woman athlete? Soon, former men's NBA player Enes Kanter Freedom added his own fuel to the fire on Instagram.
4: So official, I just declared for the 2027 WNBA draft in April.
0: Kanter is a known provocateur, but his point seemed to be, if there's nothing stopping me from joining the WNBA, if all I gotta do is write a letter, how strong are your rules exactly? But transgender rights advocates say this is exactly the kind of bad faith argument that has hijacked these conversations for years. Ironically, for all the noise around this topic, there are no transgender athletes in the WNBA right now. The only one that's ever played was Laysha Clarendon, who was assigned female at birth, played in women's leagues for years before coming out as non-binary and getting top surgery to remove their breast tissue. They were still welcomed into the league. That, activists say, is the journey of a transgender athlete. If Enes Kanter Freedom wants to go that route, have at it. But too often, they say, the transgender debate is waged on theoretical grounds rather than practical ones, like who might go into the bathroom, who could play in the W in the future. In the meantime, Sophie Cunningham now says she wants to go back to just playing basketball, but some of her colleagues might not be ready to end the conversation there.
5: Also, you can always tell in these conversations who is a WNBA fan who like knows all the players and who never watches the league. Because if you're expecting any of these players to back down from a fight, you haven't been paying attention. All right, that'll do it for us. Thank you so much for listening to Start Here Weekend from ABC News. Start Here Weekend is produced by Aaron Ferrer, Emily Schutz, Jen Newman, and Anthony Ali. Ariel Chester is our social media producer. Josh Cohen is director of podcast programming. I'm our managing editor. Thanks to John Newman, Tara Gimbel, Eamon McNiff, and Katie Dendos. 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
2: This is Speaking Freely. I'm Annette Newell. Thanks so much for tuning in this week. If you're hearing this, you're probably in an area where you need to watch the air quality due to wildfire smoke from fires burning in both Oregon and Washington. Smoke levels can change rapidly. People most at risk include infants and young children, people with heart or lung disease, older adults, and pregnant people. When smoke levels are high, stay inside if possible, keep windows and doors closed, avoid strenuous outdoor activity, use HEPA filters, N95 or P100 respirators may offer some protection.
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2: Crews get their daily briefing on Mount Hood's grasshopper fire.
4: My name is Jack.
2: Let's hear from some of the Oregon firefighters battling the grasshopper wildfire in their own backyard.
4: Jack Griffin. I am a squad boss on Devil's Ridge hand crew.
5: My name is Grayson Michael Jarris.
6: I'm Tyee Williams from the Devil's Ridge hand crew.
4: We got here within the first 24 hours of the start of this fire. Those first couple of days especially were pretty windy, and it's usually the wind that is what drives the main bit of the fire.
6: For a lot of the folks on the crew, this is our third roll of the season. So 2 weeks at a time, out for 2 weeks, back for 3 days, out for 2 weeks, and this is the third time we're doing that so far this year.
5: I think it's pretty awesome to be able to respond to your own local area. We're pretty used to going to a lot of different forests or a lot of different areas, and it's nice to be able to represent for your own community.
4: It's nice when the public has some understanding when they see us that we're here to help.
6: We're going all out as much as we can to protect houses, to protect lives, to protect people's property.
4: What we do every day is just stick to our training and keep each other safe and then keep communities safe through that too.
5: What I think people should know is we really do care. We care about the community. We care about our forest. We care about the local people. We take a lot of pride in the work that we put out. We want to do a good job.
2: Sheriff's departments in Hood River, Wasco, and Clackamas counties have evacuation notices varying from level 1, be ready, level 2, be set, and level 3, go now. There's an evacuation shelter at the Dallas Middle School, 1100 East 12th Street. John Wallace, Operations Section Chief, describes a setback for firefighting efforts.
7: An area known as Crane Meadows. The fire impacted this 4860 road. The California team before us had done a great deal of work preparing for the fire to come to that road. The road was looking like it was in really good shape, but what happened was the dead trees caught on fire at the base, fell over the road, and really messed things up for us. We are going in and cleaning out that road, going in there with masticators, bulldozers.
2: The grasshopper fire spread to more than 85,000 acres, and more than 1,700 people are fighting it.
8: We are all working together towards the same common goal.
2: It's destroyed at least 6 homes and 15 buildings. People packed the bleachers in the Dufour School gym to hear how the wildfire grew so large, where it could go next, and what crews are doing to protect communities in its path. Representatives from local, state, and federal agencies were there, including Casey Gatz, representing the Forest Service, Oregon Department of Forestry, and State Fire Marshal.
8: That number one priority is to put this fire out. It has been our priority since day one, and this fire has been a full suppression fire since it was started. I want to acknowledge some of the challenges that you all are facing right now. There's evacuations in our communities. People have lost homes. People's livelihoods are impacted. This is a big deal. And many of the firefighters that are here are part of this community also. Our goal is to hopefully help provide some information to everybody to help you have a better understanding of what's going on with this fire, where we've been, and where we hope to go. Something that is important to me, and it's important to all those firefighters that are out there. I think there's over 1,700 of them. The values you all have as members of this community are the same values that the firefighters out there have. Many of the firefighters that are here in this room, that are out there on the line, that are there digging in the dirt, eating the smoke, helping put out this fire, they also live in this community. They go to church in these communities. They shop here, they sleep here. Their families and friends are here in these communities. We recreate here. This is our backyard as well. The values that you all have are the same values that carry us, the Forest Service, the Oregon Department of Forestry, and the Oregon State Fire Marshal, as we look at making all of these decisions. How did we land where we are today? As you all know, we are in the middle of an extreme fire season. We have been in extended drought for a significant amount of time. We've seen significantly lower snowpack than we've seen in previous years. We had an

0: extremely dry spring. We are experiencing extreme fire conditions. We immediately dispatched resources to this fire. Where this fire started is deep in the woods. There was pieces falling out of the trees. This was really hard country to fight fire.
1: Wasco County Sheriff Lane McGill talked to residents about how he and other emergency managers make decisions on evacuation orders.
2: I'm going on 60 years old, and I've lived in Wasco County about 55 of those 60 years. I've seen a lot of fires across the landscape ever since I was a kid, all the way at the Rocky Burn when I was 6 years old. This is probably one of the most challenging fires that I've had from an evacuation standpoint in probably the last 10 or 15 years. The wind has been absolutely crazy during this fire. We started out with a major push out of the west, and then the next thing you know, it shifts, and now we're burning into Hood River County, and we're working into the wilderness and the watershed. When we get the call for service that there's a wildland fire, we immediately respond to the area, and we automatically make an assessment whether we need to immediately evacuate or we can start a process of level one, level two, or level three. And you're going to see that pop up through our Facebook page, or you're going to hear it across the radios. In this particular case, we had some time to start developing a plan to put those in place, the evacuation levels. What we determined is where it's burning, how fast it's burning, and the number of people that are going to potentially be in the way with their residences and their homes and their just regular population. When the fire burns to those, that begins a series of cascading events that moves us through those evacuations. A couple of nights ago, when it come across and it broke Shell Rock Road and everybody had to evacuate, including two of my deputies, by the way, that darn near got burned over. This burned almost 3.5 miles in right at 1 hour. 12,000 acres in an hour, basically, is what that was when that went ripping across there. We took it out. There was a map line here. So I think it's important for you to understand that we just don't pick this willy-nilly, because I'm going to be very honest. When I get to the position where I have to start making a decision to put everybody or a certain area on a level three, I don't take that lightly. That's your homes, that's your property, and I understand that you want to be there. So just understand that we don't just make these things like we're pulling the trigger. There's a lot of people that have talked about it. Why is due for this? Why is all this red? I can tell you the behavior of this fire, when it started burning back to the west that one night and it ran out here, we were pretty sure it was going to make a pretty hard run towards Duffer. Matter of fact, we have actually expanded this. We are expanded into level ones, clear into the Deschutes River corridor. We had a South Valley fire here a number of years ago. When it started coming across these open areas, there wasn't hardly any time to get people out of the way. When it started running, it ran really hard. And the next thing, it was in the Deschutes River corridor, and then it jumped the Deschutes River, and then Grass Valley and Sherman County, and they all got lit up, right? That's how we make the determinations on our evacuations. It's a very calculated process that we go through to make sure that we're making the right kind of decisions for our population that we do that. Okay, so the county fair was, unfortunately, it was canceled. A tough deal for sure. I was at the fair board and they made a very tough decision to do that, but I supported it. It was a good decision. And just to give you an example of why it was a good decision, this map line that's right in here, that was 1.5 miles back when the fair board meeting started, which is about almost 3 miles to the county fairgrounds, Shady Brook Road. Well, I was just finishing up the meeting after they made that important vote. One of the board members said that my house was being threatened by fire, clear back up here at the end of Friend Road. So I called my liaison, says it's burning pretty hot. I said, how hot is it burning? I'll call you back. He called me back in less than a minute, and there was 5 operations section chiefs behind him, said, pull the trigger. It had burned across map 21 and was coming towards Shady Brook. That's how fast it was moving. 20 knots downhill. It's just like water. When it comes off, that heat starts coming down and it pushes. And when it pushes, it runs super, super hard. And then you get a wind behind it. So that's all about the evacuations. This in here, this is a big problem right now. On the backside of Pine Hollow, that runs clear up Badger Creek now because of this northeast wind that's coming out. So we're really focused on it. We're making very important decisions on that. The Red Cross has a shelter set up at the Dallas Middle School. You can talk to our emergency manager, or you can call me directly or call the sheriff's office. Our number one priority for the men and women that are working on the lines, as well as people like me that are in public safety, right now our job is to put the fire out. My job as your sheriff is to protect your persons and your property. That is my number one priority. I understand that frustration. I've been down this path before. I have some frustrations. But what I want everybody to understand is the frustrations that you are experiencing, the thoughts you're experiencing, the feelings you're experiencing, if you really want to nail that down and you want to look at the evidence side of that, That's really policy issues that we have to talk about. And those policy issues, everything. I've heard everything from force management to firefighters doing this and doing that. Those are policy things, and they're important, but they're our number two priority, okay? So I want to continue the conversation about how we can improve our systems better here, locally, regionally, nationally. But first, we got to do one thing. We've got to get this fire out, and then let's have the conversation about policy and management and those types of things. Because let's be real, this event is not just one event. Wasco County holds the most conflagration acts of any county in the state of Oregon history. I think it's conflagration number 74. Jefferson County is the only one that holds a candle to us, and that's 20. We're pretty darn good at conflagration acts and putting fires out. Let's have the conversation, but let's focus on putting the fire out first.
1: John Cook is a fire behavior analyst with the Blue Southern Team at the U.S. Wildland Fire Service.
3: The fire started in July, and it was wind-driven. It pushed to the east with those winds. Then it shifted around, came out of that timber, and came back to the west with, again, another wind-driven push. What's changed a little bit now is that we've come out of the timber and we're getting into agricultural land and some of that brushy lower timber fuels that we're in right now. What makes that so challenging is that dryness we've talked about. They spend the daytime trying to put lines around it, but the spotting potential, the ability of that stuff to get out and jump. So some of those fuels, when they get up and they spark out, they kind of jump up in the treetops and that wind throws it. So you've seen the winds we've had some of these daytimes, 15, 20 miles an hour, blowing out of that northwest, pushing this stuff. So actually, wind just works like water. It picks up speed as it goes downhill. So that's a challenge that we deal with every day. What it does is it goes across this landscape with that warm air during the daytime. That column gets up, that smoke gets up. And then when that stuff cools off, all that hot air starts to fall down, right? What goes up must come down. As it comes down, it pushes. So they spend all day fighting that fire while that smoke's going up in the air. And then at nighttime, that stuff settles down and that wind pushes out. The problem is it's still warm and the dry air sticks with it and it keeps that humidity really low where they're trying to fight that fire. So maybe up in areas that gets nice and cool at night and the humidity's nice and it's more pleasant. You're like, man, I don't know why the fire is such a big issue. But under that smoke column at 1 o'clock in the morning, that warm air is coming down this drain and pushing that fire every night. They're out there trying to get around it and it's still spotting on them because it's daytime conditions during the night, which is challenging. So then it'll slow down about 2 a.m. Come daylight, we're back out there again. Hey, what happened last night? We're not catching a break with the moisture. We're not catching a break with the rain. And the sustained winds that we've been getting that come around Mount Hood, because the winds blow out of Mount Hood and they whip around one side and they whip around the other, it just keeps on feeding to us. So that's what we're dealing with. We're making progress and we're getting a little bit better, cooler temperatures. That's helping us. The humidity's been coming up a little bit. That's helping us. We have a little bit less fire to deal with, less heat that's happening for us. So little by little, we're able to pinch that down and they're making progress. But that drought is what's hurting us. And we're trying to take all the information we can get to our advantage to take the opportunities and make that work. Those are those conditions that they're dealing with and why it's so difficult time after time, because the fire has a life of its own and it creates its own weather. And that's the challenge we're dealing with. It's different than a normal small fire.
1: Steve Bregman is an incident commander on the Grasshopper Wildfire.
4: We brought teams together to manage the incident. We have Charlie Patterson, the incident commander for the Southern Area Blue Team. Next to him is Marty Simpson with the Australia-New Zealand team. It's us working in lockstep, but speaking as one voice. Three different teams, but our priorities are all aligned. Number one priority, life safety. Second priority is property conservation. And our third priority is that incident stabilization. That life safety, it's looking out for all of you, the public, and it's looking out for the welfare of the firefighters that are engaged in this firefight to bring this to a conclusion. Property conservation, that's your communities, that's your homes, it's your livelihoods, it's ranch land, farmland, it's all those values and things that have meaning to all of you as we try and mitigate this. The incident stabilization, we're obviously trying to do this and minimize the footprint of the fire, keep it to its smallest possible footprint. We've got a saying in incident management that all incidents begin local and end local. But in the middle of that, there's this great big surge, and that's what happened. So this surge right now, midnight sun hotshot crews, folks from out of Alaska that are fighting this. You'll see fire engines from California driving around up here right now, and then Australia and New Zealand. So

0: It's really a partnership between local, state, federal, and internationally to mitigate this fire that's in your backyard right now. From the Oregon State Fire Marshal side, our specialty is the structures. My counterparts, the specialty there is more of the wildland. When you bring those two specialties together and combine them, we're stronger in addressing this. From the state fire marshal side, we entered into delegations of authority with your local fire chiefs, Chief McGill for the Wamek Rural Fire Protection Agency, with Chief LaPlante for the Ty Valley Rural Fire Protection Agency, and with Commissioner Justison for Wasco County. We've got for Dufour, Chief Keyser. The Southern Area Blue Team also took over a delegation for three other fires, the Austin fires, the Narrow fires, and the Mitchell fire. The challenges that we're facing this season, it's unprecedented. We've set the record for the number of acres burned within Oregon, not just for Wasco County, but across the state, setting new records. And as a result, those resources are in short supply. Look at the fires, not just here, not just on the West Coast, but across the country. I'm looking at fires in Minnesota. I'm looking at fires down in Florida, up the Eastern Seaboard. We're having to compete for resources, unfortunately, for all of those in these unprecedented fire times.
1: Gene Nelson Deans with the Northwest Coordination Center dispatching resources to fires. It's a rough year. She wants people to know.
2: 47 fires that we've had in Oregon this year were human caused.
1: Nelson Deans says this year so dry, people need to watch out.
2: Don't park your vehicles on dry grass. Don't drive over dry grass with a vehicle. It just takes a little spark on some grass to really take off.
1: You folks have been really busy, haven't you?
2: Yes, we are at 55 fires in the Northwest.
1: Wow, that's incredible.
2: And large fires.
1: And there's also been some small fires breaking out.
2: Yeah. Unless they're actually 100 acres in timber. Large fires are 100 acres in timber or 300 acres in grass. Mm-hmm. And so that's the only fires that we really attend to. The situation we have really right now, both in Oregon and Washington, is we have really extremely dry fuels out there, like record-breaking dry fuels, given that 96% of the Northwest is in some level of drought, with some parts of Oregon, eastern Oregon, are in extreme drought. So the potential for any active wildfires is high, and we really knew this coming into this season, given the weather, the lack of moisture that we had over the winter. So when we look at fire potential, that has to do with the combination of the dry fuels and the weather coming in. Different areas do move through different levels of risk. But I do want to emphasize right now that regardless of what's from moment to moment at high risk, which really is driven by weather, all areas in Oregon, fuels are record-breaking dry. So fire potential this year is significant. And we're seeing it in that the fact that we're only midway through our fire season and currently looking at 55 fires across Oregon and Washington.
1: Yeah. Can you give me an idea of how that compares to previous years and how that is historic?
2: I can. Our previous record in Oregon was in 2024, and that was a little over 2 million acres had burned by the end of the fire season. We are currently over 2.3 million acres, and we're only midway through the fire season. We knew this was going to be a really bad year, and it's certainly proving us right, unfortunately.
1: And I've also seen that there have been efforts to help train and educate people that if they are in an evacuation zone, they really need to pay attention to that and not just ignore it. I guess in some parts of the state, especially in rural areas, they've been having some trouble getting people to heed the warnings. So I wondered if you had any thoughts about that.
2: Evacuations are done by local sheriff's departments. We do encourage people to follow the directions of their local sheriff's office because they're in consultation with our firefighters, our incident commanders on the ground, knowing where fuels and weather might combine to put them at risk. So we certainly encourage that.
1: The threat might be higher. Is that primarily because of the weather?
2: Yes, the reason that things fluctuate. I do want to mention, though, that 47 of the fires that we've had in Oregon this year were human caused. So that means that 68% of our fires in Oregon this year were preventable. So really, we're trying to emphasize that prevention message. We have fuels that are more receptive than probably any other time. This year is really quite dramatic in terms of the fire potential that's out there. So the biggest thing we can do to prevent wildfires is just not have any human caused starts, any sparks out there. So we've got low pressures crosses British Columbia, bringing notable lightning potential. It's going to set up off the coast during the weekend, bringing thunderstorms and lightning, and not enough precipitation to make a difference given the lightning.
1: Very interesting. When you say human caused starts, what is that typically?
2: Oh, it can be anything. The things that we emphasize, of course, are campfires and really fire restrictions. From what I've seen, our fire restrictions on all ground, federal or state, are pretty restrictive at this point. Usually we're talking about campfires, drown, stir, and touch, and make sure they're completely out. I think one of the biggest concerns we have right now is because of the dryness of the fuels, don't park your vehicles on dry grass. Don't drive over dry grass with a vehicle. It just takes a little spark on some grass to really take off and burn a lot of acres, really affecting some of our ranchers and communities that are out there. The other thing is when you're driving down the road, if you're pulling a trailer, checking that the chains are not dragging, creating sparks along the highway, all those kinds of things that revolve around human starts.
1: Now, we've already had, it seems like this is a record-setting year in terms of not just the dry fuels out there, but also the terms of acreage that's already burned.
2: We are managing a lot of fires on the ground, but certainly we have some of the driest fuels that we've ever seen in the Northwest.
1: Can you, just in a basic layman's terms, could you describe what is the main purpose of the Northwest Interagency Center? What do you do there that really helps the public?
2: It is one of our geographic area centers in the nation. There's several across the nation. Each of these coordinates with all the national resources that are available to provide, to dispatch resources out to fires, large fires, and then to also manage priorities amongst fires when we hit this level 4 or level 5 preparedness level. And what preparedness level means is that resources are getting tighter nationally. And so what we do here is we look at how can we distribute crews, aviation, engines, complex incident management teams. How do we distribute those resources to really deal with high values at risk and make sure that fires are being managed at the appropriate level, protecting firefighter safety and community safety? And when it says center, that's what we are. We're the center for Oregon and Washington to bring a lot of firefighting intelligence and knowing what resources are out there and then making sure they get distributed as they're needed and to move resources around. I think the message we really want to get out to the public is we must avoid human caused starts. 68% of the fires that we have were completely preventable. So people need to really attend to this. This is about making sure that we can all get through this really critical year with fire potential, with the least amount of impact to people, communities, firefighters. I just can't emphasize enough how serious that is. We're going to have fire on the ground. That's what we're going to have with our fire potential. But people can do their part to make a difference. And we just need people to do that. People keep talking about numbers. Yes, this is the highest number of acres that we've ever had burn in Oregon. But really, every fire season is about how it affects the people out there, people who have their cattle, who have their ranches, who have their homes and livelihoods. And this year is just a year we can all make a difference to everyone in Oregon by reducing those human cost starts.
1: The big one is the big grass fire.
2: Yes.
1: Yeah, okay. That it surpassed the long draw fire.
2: The big grass fire, yes. It's growing, it's in grass. And again, that's what I'm talking about. It's really impacting people's livelihood. And we're fighting that fire. They're fighting hard.
1: Yeah, and it looks like it's affecting people in Idaho quite a bit too. And the other one that we've been watching really closely is closer to the Mount Hood area.
2: The grasshopper fire?
1: Yeah, the grasshopper fire. And that one seems like that's been a tough one as well.
2: Yeah, that has been a tough one. Just the way fire potential and weather lined up, we knew that the grasshopper was really going to be challenged. They've done some really good work on the grasshopper, but the alignment of fuels and fire weather on it certainly took its toll. It is one of our high priority fires in terms of putting resources on the ground.
1: Good information to work with. And I know you've been covering this stuff for many years, right?
2: Yeah.
1: Wow. So has there been any other year like this before, or is this just a really unique situation?
2: There was a year, there's been a couple years. Everything keeps changing. One of my first years, I was actually in Montana when almost all of Montana was burning. So I would say in terms of bad years, it's hard to compare, but that was certainly a very challenging year as well. I started in 2000. It was in 2000. Hopefully we'll get some moisture this winter.
1: Yeah.
2: Things will be better.
1: I hope so, too. Okay. Thank you so much for your help today. Really appreciate it.
2: You're very welcome.
1: And Senator Ron Wyden's now overcome opposition to pass disaster relief, getting rid of taxes on wildfire settlement payments and making sure victims can deduct losses.
3: When you lose your home in a wildfire, the last thing you ought to be worried about is being hit by a massive tax bill.
1: The Disaster Tax Relief Act next heads to President Trump's desk to be signed into law.
3: The bipartisan disaster relief bill that we just passed would give Oregonians and Westerners affected by these blazes some real peace of mind. It would lift a massive tax burden and deliver financial relief to each American impacted by a federally designated natural disaster. It's going to get rid of totally unfair taxes on settlement payments and ensure disaster victims can deduct losses after disasters. That's an issue the Republicans created under Donald Trump in 2017. So this is an important day for my constituents at home in Oregon, folks in the West, because we're taking away what really amounts to a wrecking ball that has been hitting them in terms of the form of a massive tax hit.
4: And another member of Oregon's congressional delegation is proposing new legislation to protect those working on the front lines of the wildfire fight.
5: That's actually the sun right here in Oregon, behind a lot of smoke.
1: Congresswoman Andrea Salinas says her plan would provide mental health counseling for firefighters coping with devastation they see on a daily basis. It would also help firefighters get back to work after the fires.
5: Acreage burned has surpassed all past wildfire seasons already here in Oregon. That's why it is so important that we protect our firefighters and EMS service members. I introduced a bill that will do just that. It will provide the mental health counseling, the peer support that these firefighters need. We need to make sure that they have the support to recover, to make sure they can get back on the job if that's what they want to do, and to deal with some of the devastation that they see. I'm really proud to support our firefighters here in Oregon and across the United States. They're on the lines every day for us. It's the least we can do for them.
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2: Thank you very much. Welcome in to the 620th edition of Beyond the Headlines, a behind-the-scenes look at some of the stories making news here in the Northwest and beyond as we move through this month of August 2026 on all seven of our Connoisseur Media Portland radio stations, including FM News 101. Here we go with my part two of a deep dive into men's health with Game Day Men's Health in Camas and Medical Director Judson Threlkelt. Last week, we heard part one of my discussion in Judd's office at Game Day Men's Health Camas. This week, part two, so much science and common sense. It really is fascinating. Judd and his staff know this stuff, and I mean down to the molecular level, as you'll hear. I am now a client of Game Day Men's Health. I'm gaining on 60 years old, and they are helping me backfill my tea. I'm feeling pretty awesome, by the way, already. Not going to lie there. So let's pick up our conversation in the office of Game Day Men's Health in Camas. My phone is on the desk. Once again, I bumped up the sound, so you should be able to hear Judd. Look up Game Day Men's Health Camas and check this out as we pick things up with some technical talk about men's health.
3: All the data has changed now. So it used to be that everybody thought testosterone gives you heart disease and gives you atherosclerosis and will kill you and give you strokes and heart attacks. Yeah. The best lies are those that are based on a little bit of truth. I've always said that. You know, and you go, well, is it true that it can shrink your testicles? Yes, it's true. If you don't supplement the system with a keep the pituitary hypophysial, it's called the hypothalamic pituitary gonadal axis, and that's a big endocrine, a lot of big words to say the hypothalamus and the pituitary gland work in concert with biofeedback mechanisms. So when you have testosterone in your system, it'll come back and go, there's plenty, and then it stops sending the signaling hormones to your testicles. It says, hey, back off, we got enough testosterone right now. And that's not a problem these days because people don't have enough testosterone these days. And we're going, well, I'm not going to solve this today. There's a lot of reasons why. Stress, cortisol, stress levels show low T. Diet patterns show low T. When people used to buck hay, high T. People don't buck hay anymore. Guys don't work out. They don't have combat sports. Guys sit around playing video games and their catecholamines are surging, right? Because they're fight or flight, right? Because they're playing Halo or Fortnite or whatever it is. And there's a theory behind those stress levels that achieve there, and you have low T levels because of high stress levels. And they don't realize that those games actually cause high stress. And that's my theory of the stresses in the world are causing, you know, inversely proportionate to the T levels. And so higher stress, lower T. And you talked about ED.
4: Yeah.
3: ED is devastating. It's devastating on both sides. And there's erectile dysfunction and low libido on male and female. Well, for a guy, it's very, very overt when you have a erectile scale of less than six. It's 0 to 10 how we rate performance of an erection. And anything below a six, you can't perform sex. Anything above a six, just measured differentials between 6 and 10. And
4: this, you know, your wife is involved, and then you don't sleep together.
3: And then she feels like she's not attractive
4: right.
3: enough, and she's not exciting you, and your marriage is affected. Another thing might edit out or not, but pornography, I think, is a major feeder of sexual dysfunction and low libido. It's the dopamine. You're chasing dopamine. And a real-life woman is never going to be a match for photoshopped and airbrushed perfection, right? And CGI are things that a lot of times when guys come in and we're counseling of ED, one of the first things I ask them, I said, this is a judgment-free zone here.
4: Right.
3: But are you looking at pornography? And they'll go, yeah. I go, okay. So that'll be the first place you can start to try to regenerate your sexual attraction and your sexual functions. You've got to quit looking at porno. And I'm not saying that from a puritanical stance. I'm saying that's real physiologic changes that occur with the dopamine process in your head for any addictive process that you do.
4: Interesting.
3: And so it's got to be something that you cut back dramatically because it's causing a functional problem in you. Now, we can give you drugs that can increase your dopamine levels because you won't be dopamine deplete, called apomorphine. We have some combinations of things that people can take. It's a Band-Aid on it. It's like, okay, you just like doing that. You can't stop. Well, here's something we can give you. But eventually, this is going to need more and more doses, and eventually, it's going to stop working. Almost all ED medications, eventually, you hit a place where you become resistant.
4: Really?
3: Mm-hmm. And so you have to increase your dosage to the point where then now you have the negative side effects of Cialis and things like that, which can cause irreversible vision problems, mm-hmm. Okay? Blindness. Mm-hmm. So everything in the wrong dosage, it can be not enough and it can be too much. And one of the ways we dose testosterone is using a therapeutic window model where we do microdosing. And we also don't do IM injections. Guys, if you want to, fine, knock yourself out. But it's a more painful injection. I feel like you get a Charlie horse, and sometimes it'll get intravascular too quickly and make you hyperventilate. There's certain things that can happen that don't happen when you do it transdermal into the fat. That's what our primary way that guys really like is in the fat. In your belly.
4: In your belly.
3: Mm-hmm. You just pitch a little belly fat.
4: And how often might a guy do that?
3: Twice a week.
4: Twice per week.
3: Yeah, Monday, Thursday, Tuesday, Friday. You do it because half-life is... We teach you how to do it.
4: Oh, good.
3: And you take it with you. There's also creams, there's pellets, creams, there's oral, Kysotrex is an oral testosterone, okay. And there's lots of options. And we tailor everybody's treatment to what we think is going to work best for the patient.
4: Right, they're like, I can't handle needles.
3: No, they go, yeah, we're going to try the Kysotrex. Well, you're going to have to do 2 pills a day, you got to watch what you got to do it when you eat, you got to be careful about the daytime, you can't forget. You know, there's certain things you go, well, that's a hassle, I just want to take the shot. The cream is the same thing, it's not a paste or anything like that, but it goes, we put it scrotally, and you put it on your scrotum, and it's a twice a day application. You can't be in contact with people in that area for at least 3 hours afterwards. You can't shower or swim got to be dry, you can't work out, get sweaty, because it'll change the absorption of it. So there's a lot of things that are problematic about that. I tried that for a season and I decided to go back to the shots because I just got tired of it.
4: How about your hair restoration, Jen?
3: So hair restoration is it's something that we've put back in the menu. It's number 5 now on the menu, if you want to. And basically it's everything from topical treatments, like the dutasteride is the one that everybody's using right now. I don't like the medications because they come with a lot of side effects. Like finasteride, you can end up having a lifetime of anorgasmia and become not be able to have an orgasm ever again. That's one of the bad side effects of finasteride too long. And so those are basically DHT blockers. It's a type of testosterone that's negative for hair. And so finasteride is, it's like an aromatase inhibitor. It basically blocks the transitions, but it increases estradiol levels too. So you lose men start converting testosterone to estrogen, and then you get the effects of higher estrogen, which can be mood changes, rapid mood changes. You start crying at rom-coms, stuff like that, and you get really labile.
4: Not that there's anything wrong with that.
3: Nothing wrong with that, yeah. Some of them might do. But the thing is you get the negative effects, and one of them is low libido. And that's some guys are like,
4: does that work? Hair restoration stuff?
3: Let's see.
4: I've seen some. Head.
3: So, yes. Yes, I think it does.
4: Down my back.
3: I don't think... Right, where do you want your hair? I just wish I could take the hair from my ears and put it on the side back of my head. But you just... I think the short answer is yes, it does work. But again, like anything else, your patient selection and then your expectation. We want to try to say, look, are you going to have Fabio hair? No. Are we going to kind of fill in our hair plug hair? No, we don't do the hair plugs. But we can give medications, and there's PRP, and there's exosome therapies, and now there's stem cells and stem cell therapy. And I'm still waiting to see. It's super, super spendy. I don't want guys to throw good money after bad. So we're looking to see, does it really, really work?
4: And I like that you also are conscious of finances.
3: Well,
4: you know, and
3: hey, you know what? It's
4: investment,
3: it's
4: served, yes.
3: Yeah, I want to have guys come and say, man, that was the best investment. And I say, with androgens and testosterone, things like that, mm-hmm. we have an incredible, happy patient slash client slash customer base that are really, really happy that they did this. And I can say this, for me, I got on it. I didn't know if I needed it or not. I went, I want to try it, you know, because I initially got in the business of just doing it as a clinician and an owner and doing a concierge business because I didn't know what I was going to do with the rest of my life. What am I going to do with my life, you know? And then a couple months into it, I said, you know, I want to get tested. I'm going to see where I am. And I came in. My numbers were in the normal range, mm-hmm. in the 300 range, like 367 or 362, which would be, by all intents, if we look at it and go, hey, that's in the normal, that's well in the normal range. From 230 to 980 or whatever, you're right there. You're good. Okay. And I was like, God, I'm just tired all the time. And I'm hazy. Like, I'm brain fog. Like, in the middle of the day, I'd be like, what's that guy's name again?
4: You know, you're a guy who you'd probably not describe as extreme problems, quote unquote, or severe, you know, lack of energy. But so much of life is that 1%, is that extra little percent, is that boost. And in your case, it sounds like this treatment provided that. And now 110% doesn't exist, but yet you seem like you're living your best life.
3: Yeah, I mean, I look, is it the best it could be, or am I headed in the right direction? And I'd say yes on the second part. I think there's always room for improvement and optimization in everything you do. There's so many woeful inadequacies in my life right now. But I'd say that I have the energy to take corrective measures on most of them now. I mean, it's like trimming the hedges. It's one thing, you just kind of look at it and go, oh, God, it's going to be a lot of work. Well, do you have the energy to do it? I say, yeah, I actually go out and do things now. You're much more productive when you feel good, when you have energy, when you have stamina. And I just think that there's no downside for feeling good. It's just, you know what I'm saying? Being awake and it's just, well, I mean, fogginess is real. I mean, I used to think, oh, I'm just stressed out and getting old. So it's just brain fog, a lot of brain fog where you just feel like, oh, you know what I'm saying? I can't really, it's hard to describe unless you've experienced it and then gone, no, I have more complete acuity. Like now I'm like, I'm really awake. I wake up. I still drink coffee in the morning because I just like it. It gets my system going. But do I need it? If I forget it?
4: For you.
3: Yeah, it is actually good for me in many ways.
4: Game Day Men's Health is where I am talking with Judd. And the campus location, find it. Come here. It's worth the trip. I-205 over the Glen Jackson Bridge or I-5. If you're coming from the Portland area, it's worth it. We talked about the narrow area of focus that you've elected to provide for people. It's testosterone, so it's the T, it's ED, it is some hair restoration, which you've added in towards the back end. What are the other items you provide? And more importantly, just your general roadmap.
3: Well, the two things also, there's weight loss, weight management.
4: Okay.
3: We do that. Guys come in and say, I really want to lean down and go, okay, we got that.
4: Now, how do you balance weight loss?
3: And testosterone.
4: Yes.
3: Well, you will actually gain weight.
4: You'll actually mention some water retention.
3: Yeah, you'll gain weight on tea oftentimes, but you go redistribute weight. You go muscle. Muscle weighs 1.44 times more than fat per volume. It's just heavier. Right? So some guys will go, man, I gained 6 pounds. I wanted to lose weight. I go, well, and your pants fit you? Like, tell me what belt loop you are. Let me show you what buckle. Where's the buckle now? Oh, no, really, it's one. Yeah, my shorts are a little bit looser on me. I go, okay, that's a bad thing? No, you're just redistributing, okay? And okay. Your shoulders look a little bit bigger. So the point is, when you build muscle mass, you actually burn calories. Muscles just idling burn a tremendous amount of energy, just idling. And that's why the muscles release something called somatostatin. So the muscle actually releases a hormone, a statin, that slows muscle growth. So you have to work at it, because muscles don't want to be inefficient by their very nature. So that's why you have to work out to build muscle hypertrophy. That's a big, getting jacked is a hypertrophied muscle. It doesn't want to be that big. It wants to be more efficient and lean. You have to make it by working out and building it. You have to make it big. That's why you work out, right? With resistance, weights. Because if you stop, your muscle's going to go towards, it's going to be more lean. It's going to be smaller because it wants to be efficient with energy, right? The body's very efficient at storing energy and shrinking. It wants to by its nature. So you've got to reverse that if you want to be strong. You've got to keep working out. It's not going to happen the other way, you know? So, but that leads you to the thing where you say, is the science behind it gets back to this. Like, we do injectable vitamins too. That's one of the things I didn't mention earlier.
4: Right.
3: All the injectables, Okay. You do that.
4: What's that?
3: L-arginine and the B-complex vitamins. And
4: what's the difference between that and over-the-counter?
3: Just the delivery.
4: Okay.
3: Way more efficient delivery. We don't do the IVs.
4: You're talking about, like, if you're on the concierge,
3: yeah,
4: Hurricane Day,
3: mm-hmm,
4: Men's Health,
3: yeah,
4: in Camas,
3: mm-hmm,
4: then why not just
3: come and get your vitamin shot?
4: Let it all happen.
3: Yeah, yeah. And we oftentimes give free vitamin shots, just various. We'll go, hey, come in for a free vitamin shot and a consultation. We need to see you. It's your time to come in once you get a vitamin shot. And then we have a way of keeping track of all the stuff that people earn, their little credits that they get for

0: referring people and other things. So yeah, and then from time to time we're just new. This is our fourth week or month. We've been open a month here at Camas.
1: You've only been it smells like a brand new car.
0: Well, yeah, it's why all this furniture is put together. But
1: congratulations.
0: Let's see, 22nd of June was our first day of business here. So I guess we're like right at going into 5 weeks, then our fifth week. So it's been really good. The response has been great. We're not trying to poach business from other people. We're like, hey, you like where you are? I talked to a guy at the gym the other day, and he goes to a guy he really likes. And I said, well, do you feel like you're being taken care of? And he said, well, what do you guys do? And we started talking. He goes, what is that? I go, well, that's a da-da-da we give guys to. He goes, well, I'm not getting that. I go, okay, well, if you want to come try us out. And then I said, well, if you don't mind me asking, how much are you paying? I go, well, we could save you $60 a month right there and get you on another medication that will keep your testicles more healthy. Why don't you come see us? So in that case, he felt like he showed up and he wants to switch over. So I'm not trying to take business from other people. I'm trying to say, if you really want to be optimized, that's our goal. And if you're great where you are, stay there. If you always get it cheaper online, by the way, you can, there's great ways to get it. That's cheaper.
1: That scares the crap out of me.
0: It does. You don't know where it's coming from. And also you're not really being followed by anybody. We have electronic medical records.
1: Don't expect to like Frank Thomas.
0: Yeah. Right. We
1: have, like it too.
0: Yeah. Yeah. We have a medical record. You're in the patient, you're in a clinic. We can look at you anytime, call up and go pull you up and we'll go, here's where you are. And oh yeah, you need another follow up, you know, come and get your lab drawn.
1: When you meet with patients a couple months in, I know that this particular location is new, but you're not new. This business is not new. Your partners are not new, been in for a while, exploding, really. I mean, do they get a little bit of counseling along the way or a lot of counseling on the way?
0: I would say as much as necessary and more than probably some guys want.
1: Only advise people to a certain extent about their personal lives.
0: Right. Well, they would be real. I mean, they'll be very frank with us. I mean, they're suffering a malady, and what we're available is we're real licensed clinicians that are licensed by the state. I have a federal license. We have DEA licenses. All the stuff that we need to treat patients. And what I think what you want is someone's not just a counselor. I say just a counselor. They're important in their area. We have an added value to say, well, there's an underlying physiologic problem that you have a shortage of. Let's optimize that and see how you feel. So we have a lot of guys. We go, hey, give it a month or two. I tell people I like 90-day rule. Like do it for 3 months. Right. I mean. And I know it's an investment, but I say, I would guarantee you that you will feel different. I can't give you 100% guarantees. No, I've had one of my patients had problems with blood pressure control. I just really had to stop because it really affected his blood pressure. And you do get hair loss. You accelerate. If you already have male pattern baldness, being on testosterone can accelerate that. And that's why I tell people, well, let's give you a low dose minoxidil or something that you can do that's going to counteract that a little bit if it bothers you. I did. I started thinning out right here. So I'm trying that. Do testosterone topical. It's great. I mean, so far my hair's thickened back up again in a month and I like it. So I'm like, yeah, that's really cool. I mean, I'm lucky because I get to just order it and try it. But I think it's well worth it to someone who doesn't want to lose their hair. If you really start losing your hair, it's worth it. But you go, well, you can get off the tee. There's really no other option. Some of the oral stuff, they have lower side effect profiles, like the Kysotrex, but you also don't get the numbers. You don't get the numbers.
1: Some of this stuff is buried in the very fine print.
0: Yeah, and that's why it's all tailored. Well, like
1: here,
0: we do is
1: it's on the table.
0: Right, and everything's tailored. Like Steve will sit down with you, and he probably has more experience than anybody around, 17 or 20 years experience in men's health, specifically men's health.
1: Steve's the main dude here.
0: Steve, yeah, he's right next door to my other clinician, yeah. And he started the clinic, and he was our first clinician in Coeur d'Alene. And then we thought we lost him, and he's like, oh, man, I got some bad news. I have to leave. His partner has got a new job, and they just couldn't turn it out. It's a great pay raise, and it's going to be over on the west side. I had to choose between it's like Seattle or Vancouver. And my partner, and Nate was looking at him going, are you kidding me? Wait.
1: We can do Vancouver.
0: Why don't we?
1: Southwest Washington.
0: Camas. He goes, well, I thought I was in Camas. He goes, well, where do you think Vancouver is?
1: Yeah.
0: Camas. Yeah. Yeah, so we were excited. He just moved over here. Yeah, so we got to keep him. But he's like, really stays at the guys that he listens to and his mentors in the business are the top top people in andrology. And so
1: I get that whole vibe here.
0: Yeah, so and if we're not just the nice thing is about this, we're not Jack in the Box. We're not providing, like we said before, you can't get crab legs, spaghetti, or a hamburger. I mean, I think the key is you gotta be really good in your lane where you are. And I think being really good at andrology and all parts man, it makes us uniquely qualified. That we're not trying to do everything for everybody. We're not doing blood pressure over here and Botox over here. We're just saying we're really, really good at this. And we want to optimize you as best possible. And we have an in-house lab. That's something nobody else has. In-house lab is critical to that first experience. Just saying, hey, get your blood drawn. We're not going to send it out and wait 3 days. We're going to do it right here. And right while you're sitting here, we get your total T level.
1: These guys want answers.
0: They want answers. They went in there, you know what? I thought it was all in my head. And they go, actually, I've seen some stuff. This one guy had a T of 47, not 470. I'd have treated him at 470 because his symptoms were
1: Did
0: that
1: you say
0: bad.
1: 190 to 900?
0: Yeah, so 230 to 980.
1: 230 to 980.
0: And he was 4'7". I was like, how did you even get out of bed?
1: Yeah, what's the average 47? Say for a 50-year-old man?
0: And probably being the threes, upper threes, low fours.
1: Right in there, okay.
0: Yeah, and those are all, anything below 600, symptomatic, because there's another little secret hiding behind in the bushes, and that is your free or bioavailable. We talked about this a little while ago, about your testosterone will bind with this globulin called sex hormone binding globulin, and it'll actually make it non-available. So the actual molecules of testosterone that float around your system, a fair percentage of them are actually bound. So your total T is a misnomer. It doesn't give you the real picture. The real picture is how much of it can actually bind on your androgen receptors and make it work to change the function of the cell. Towards what? Energy, whatever it is, because your androgen receptors are everywhere, in your brain too. Hmm. So testosterone and brain fog.
1: It's so nice to be speaking with a professional.
0: Well, thank you.
1: I mean, just laying this stuff out that...
0: I'm trying to make it make sense.
1: Cause you that's are
0: way,
1: making sense.
0: Well, the way I was trained is I didn't want to memorize everything. I wanted to understand it.
1: Right.
0: You can't really teach it unless you understand it. But the best part of understanding is if you really can have the good concept down, you don't really forget it. You don't have to memorize everything. You
1: absolutely.
0: Go, yeah, here's how it works, and here's why it works. And so I think that's what,
1: that
0: part of what we do is just...
1: knowledge and experience.
0: Well, we want our patients to read. We want our patients to research. Get on chat and look it up.
1: Yeah.
0: Read the pros and cons of it. That's why I tell people all the time. You may decide you don't want to do it.
1: Okay.
0: Or if you have questions, we have a lot of experience. Like Steve was like, well, I've been doing this for 20 years, and here's what we've seen. And that's where the real money is right there, is someone going, I really wouldn't try that.
1: You're absolutely right. I mean, it's when in doubt. At the end of the day, people care about themselves, mm-hmm. how they feel, their own lives, and they want real life experiences.
0: There's a great book that was written in 2017 by a guy named Jay Campbell, and his name is The Testosterone Optimization Therapy Bible. He calls it the TOT Bible. And Testosterone Optimization Therapy Bible. And I think for anybody, for clinicians, it's not just written for clinicians. It's written very well. The guy who's not a medical doctor, he's a research kind of guy, you know, a research journalist, and really, really just pored over everything that was out there. And it is very worth it. You can get it on Audible and just listen to it. But there's almost no way you can listen to or read that book and be a doubter of the efficacious, the effectiveness of testosterone therapy and optimization, how important it is to have that be a part of how you can enrich your life. Because our idea really is, I don't know if I'm going to make you live to 125. Who would want to? I don't know. But what I'd say is, how do you want to live next week? How do you want to live tomorrow?
1: Yeah.
0: And do you feel great today? Because guess what? We're not here for you if your day is 10 out of 10 every day. You're doing something awesome. Keep doing it. We're here for the guy who's a 3 out of 10 and going, man, I'm dragging. I just can't seem to get my wind. I can't catch a break.
1: Maybe even 7 out of 10.
0: Yeah. Yeah. Right. No. Well, and that would be somebody that just goes, I want to go to that next level.
1: Yeah.
0: Of performance. I want to be able to really bomb down the hill. I want to be able to go skiing and still walk the next day and the day after that. And I can tell you, I kid you not, it's so a game changer for me to be
1: a recovery rate.
0: It is. I mean, I literally don't even know. I'll go ride 30 miles and then it's like the next day, if I didn't remember I took a bike ride, mostly my body would tell me, you know, I'd be limping around.
1: Yeah.
0: Or you go snow skiing. And the way I prepare for snow skiing is the leg press. I do

0: monitoring people and protecting them from themselves a little bit mm-hmm. with the data. And there's a lot of people that are wah, wah, wah, show me the numbers. Mm-hmm. And this is why I like the science part of it, because you're monitoring it.
1: Yeah. Right? Yeah, I mean, and I wouldn't, here's the thing is that, you know, we have to, there's best practices rules that we still abide by in this world where we go, if you know, the primum non nocere, that first thing, do no harm, right? At first, do no harm, primum non nocere. As a physician, the last thing you want to do is hurt somebody. We're in the business of optimizing, helping people. And the deal really is what can we do for you to make your day better, your life better? I want you to come in and go, man, I'm just playing with my kids now. I get on the floor with them. I used to not be able to get on the floor with them because I was so gassed from work all day. Well, I can work all day now, and I still got energy to come home and go out in the backyard and play toss with my kid. And that, to me,
0: yeah,
1: mission accomplished.
0: There you go. Game Day Men's Health here in Camas. Jeff, thank you.
1: Thanks for coming.
2: Getting optimized with a little help from our good friends with Game Day Men's Health Camas. Huge thanks to Judson Threlkelt, medical director. Tons of information there. We'll keep talking about this as I continue my personal journey. Once again, thanks to the great people at Game Day Men's Health Camas. A few minutes left for this story. Millennials are now 30 to 45 years old, and that group of people have been making huge moves in Portland's housing market over the last 5 years. Rent Cafe reports a 76% swing in our market. Rick Sadle with the Sadle Home Selling team says millennials are settling down and, more importantly, starting to make some bank. Here's just Rick and myself riffing a little bit about this interesting report. Even though Rick says Gen X and baby boomers really do still make up the largest generation groups of home buyers and sellers, but now there are more millennials in Portland who own a house compared to those who are renting. Here in Portland, millennial homeownership has jumped so much to the fact that more than half of millennials own compared to those who rent. So what's your takeaway from those numbers, from what you're seeing on the ground?
3: I mean, that's fascinating, because it does feel like first time homeownership then has obviously surged, if we're going to take, you know, kind of some pieces of that. It surprises me a bit.
2: Yeah, I mean, income growth is up quite a bit from this group of earners. Do you think that's making it a difference? And maybe you can relate that to, you know, the amount that it would cost for a 30-year fixed with 20% down, the affordability index. So maybe is it because millennials are making more money?
3: I mean, for sure. That's got to be it, right? Like, the number one barrier to buying a house is down payment, and then obviously being able to afford the payments. And if millennial income has surged that much, then that gives them more liquidity, right? Not along with the fact that millennials as a generation are getting older. So as you get older, you start to earn more income.
2: Right. And then you also maybe settle down a little bit. You know, you wanted to travel, you went to college, you're established in your career. Maybe you're thinking about a house now.
3: For sure. And all those things come with age. And that's what we see in the real estate market in general, right? We don't see a lot of 20-year-old home buyers. We see 30-year-old, 40-year-old home buyers. So I think that's true. And I think that's what's happening to the millennial population right now. They're making more money and they're getting older and establishing families.
2: Some bonus coverage there from my personal real estate agent and friend, Rick Sadle of the Sadle Home Selling Team, Keller Williams Realty Professionals. Love getting his perspective on reports. And I say, go millennials, even though, as you know, I'm not one. Although I do have a son who is Gen Y. We'll see what happens there. 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That's Rick Sadle for your home buying and selling needs. 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
1: From ABC News, I'm Brian Clark. The acting secretary of the Navy said in a statement, war is hell, and he also added that deployments are hard. That was his response to comments about conditions aboard the USS Abraham Lincoln, the aircraft.

0: aircraft carriers, not been in port for 9 months. Retired Admiral Mike Mullen, the former chair of the Joint Chiefs of Staff, tells ABC's This Week.
1: It's significant and it's tough. Those deployments are very, very difficult. Historically, we've been able to typically go to a port to take a break, do maintenance, and then come back online, even back in Vietnam.
0: Senator Ruben Gallego of Arizona, a Democrat who served in the Marines in Iraq, says this reflects a lack of planning by the Trump administration.
2: They were basically trying and hoping that this war would end up just like the war in Venezuela, and our men and women are now suffering the consequences of that.
0: A Trump family crypto business got clearance to start a bank.
3: The Trump-linked crypto venture World Liberty Trust has received conditional approval to establish a bank charter from a Trump-appointed national bank regulator. The move could allow the president's family to make more money from a growing part of the cryptocurrency market, and is the first time in U.S. history that a company owned by the sitting president's family has been granted bank status. There's outrage from Democrats. Ranking member of the Senate Banking Committee, Senator Elizabeth Warren, describing the decision as, quote, the most brazen act of self-dealing our financial system has ever seen. Dave Packer, ABC News.
0: Hawaii remains under a tropical storm warning after Lala weakened into a tropical storm. There are over 133,000 power outages. One person was killed. Four others, including a four-year-old, were hurt in a shooting at a park in Lexington, Kentucky. Police Chief Lawrence Weather says they're looking for suspects.
4: If you know something, you know some people that are kind of like angry at each other or arguing back and forth, please let us know. Let somebody know.
0: You're listening to
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22: 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My name is Ponch with Dan Erickson, VP of Harlow Wealth. Hi, Dan. How are you today?
23: I'm doing wonderful, Ponch. Great to be on here this week. This is a great topic today. I'm very excited to speak about it.
22: It really is, and it's so timely, too. We're talking about when the market falls and how long should you wait, if any time at all, if you've kept an eye on the market the last couple of weeks. It's like, what's happening here? What is going on? Dan, is it a thing to like wait too long to change, or should you just ride the storm out? Where do we go? This isn't a stock show, obviously, but this is a big deal going on.
23: Well, you know, I think what it really comes down to, Ponch, is that we have found that, you know, the large majority of the families that we serve, that the people we're meeting with, not only do they not really have a plan for how to act when there's a significant market movement, but they really don't really have a plan for retirement. You know, Ponch, right. They've had a plan for how to save for retirement. And usually people do a pretty good job of that. You know, you put money into your 401k and you keep taking money out of your paycheck and you do that for many, many years. Maybe you pick one or two stock funds inside of that 401k plan and it kind of works, right? That will kind of get you to that whatever that magic age is for you. But Ponch, that's not an actual plan for how to live in retirement, right? And that's certainly not a plan. Yeah, it's certainly not a plan for how you act when markets go down either, too.
22: That's what I was going to say, Dan, is there are so many different factors out there. We could, on paper, do all the right things that we were told to do as kids. You know, invest in your 401k, fully vest, do all those things. But still, in this day and age, it's almost not enough. And having that plan, like you said, knowing exactly where you stand when it comes to weird things like Social Security, taxes, we'll get into later on, but you know, things like market volatility can really damper, especially if you have some investments that you're depending on that income. Yeah,
23: yeah, and you know, let's stay on that topic of market volatility. And I think it's, when you say market volatility, it sounds kind of technical, right? And when markets are extremely topsy turvy, we usually aren't making logical decisions, right? You know, the average investor, the people who get into trouble are the people who make emotional decisions, right? And so let's just kind of talk it through, Ponch. Mm. You know, when the market drops, how do we feel? You know, for most of us, it's a knot in the stomach. And then the racing thoughts, right? How bad could it get, right? Should I sell? Am I going to be okay? And then if we're honest, we start checking our accounts, right, Ponch? I don't know if you've ever done this, but we check over and over, right? We watch We go on in the morning, we go on in the middle of the day, we go at the end of the day.
22: Are you spying on me? You're watching me, aren't you? It's like every day, literally every day.
23: Yeah. And you're watching.

0: your numbers fall, and it makes us feel worse. And it's not weakness; it's just human biology. You know, your brain's fear response doesn't know the difference between a falling portfolio and a bear attack, right? So it just floods your system with stress hormones, and it tells you to do something. I should act. I should make this pain stop. This time will be different than every other time. And, you know, one of the most dangerous phrases we can have when it comes to market investing is that, oh, this time is different, right? Mm-hmm. This time is different than, because no, it's both when things are really good and even when things get volatile, we have to remember the odds are pretty good that we've been here before.
1: Right? I'm glad you touched on the emotional part of finances, because I believe they go hand in hand. You can be clinical about these things, and that's fine, but I think it's important to talk about the emotion, and especially with, you know, how the markets are going now, and that does happen from time to time, but you do get into that fight or flight mentality, meaning fight, where you're going, oh, well, you know, we'll double down on these things and we'll invest more, like you were saying, and maybe not the right thing to do, or the flight of just not doing anything at all. Both could be detrimental. And you're listening to this, you may have questions about this and beyond. Look, we have a number for you. We have a website for you. And then that's why we're here, to help with some of those questions. The number is 888-242-1710. 888-242-1710. HarlowWealth.com. Dan, if like what we're talking about here, can somebody just call? Is this free to call?
0: Yeah. You know, I mean, it's always a complimentary consultation. And when say that, what it really means is that the first thing we have to understand is, where are you coming from? What's your stage of life? What are your questions? You know, we actually, you know, our founder, Danny Harlow, who started this company, retired on the anniversary of his 52nd year in the business. And he always used to say on this show, we would challenge you, our listeners, to a 2-appointment challenge. Yeah, really what that means is that first visit, if you reach out to us either on our website, harlowwealth.com, or through the phone number, really that first visit is just about getting to know you, right? We really want to know, what was your journey to this stage of life? You know, how did you get here? You know, what? Tell us about your family. Tell us about your health. You know, we're probably just going to ask you a lot of questions during that first visit. And really at the end of the first visit, all we're looking to answer is, can we add value for your current financial situation? Because, of course, we want to know, what are your top financial concerns? And if it does make sense, well, then that we can talk about that financial diagnostic. And for those of you who've listened to the show before, financial diagnostic is just something that you can't get anywhere else, because we created it here in-house. And it's, you know, the financial diagnostic is just going to give you clarity. You know, you can't really create a plan, you know, Ponch, for moving forward until you know where you're at today. And so it's a pretty cool report. It's just something that's going to make it very simple for you to see exactly where you are at today on the key areas of your financial plan. It's not easy to put together, but we do that, and we don't charge for it, because that's the way we know if we can help you.
1: Well, make sure you go to harlowwealth.com. That is harlowwealth.com. And what you provide is such an important tool. Especially, you know, look, you're busy making your fortune, making your future for your family. And this is one of those things where it's tough and it's ever changing. Dan, let me ask you this. As we're talking about, you know, the market and things like that, you know, what really is the difference? Let's just say, I know the scary word that people are saying, crash, or it's about to crash. But let's just say a hypothetical, if the market dropped, let's just say 30%, like after you retire, what's the difference then, instead of like in your working years? How do you pivot that?
0: Yeah, that's a really good question, Ponch. And really the question is, you know, and this is something we talk about all the time here on the team, our team of advisors, right? You know, the advantage you get with working with us out there, radio listeners, that you've got a team of certified financial planners, and you've got a couple of tax people as well. So when we're sitting around and we're talking about our client plans, the number one concern we have is something called sequence of returns risk. Yeah, and we actually discuss it at some of our dinner events as well, too. But, you know, when you're working, during your working years, you're taking money out of your paycheck and you're buying shares. You're investing in the stock market. So a big stock market drop would actually make everything cheaper to buy. So I could actually buy more. But instead, what happens is now that I'm taking money out in retirement, I'm selling shares, right? I'm going to go sell shares of something to give me the income I need. Well, now if I'm selling a lot of those shares at the same time markets are dropping by 30%, it could really put me into danger for something that we call sequence returns risk. And it's potentially one of the single most destructive forces in retirement investing. And I think, you know, Ponch, I think a lot of people intrinsically know that. I think they kind of understand that that's a risk for them. And that's the reason why, on the other hand, even people who don't really have a huge risk there, they can go out and they can make emotional decisions. Mm-hmm. You know, they can make emotional decisions and they can make emotional decisions at the wrong time. You know, it's kind of interesting. Vanguard estimates that, you know, people just making mistakes with their emotions, you know, selling low and then buying high. You know, they had a really good plan going into retirement and they just abandon it the first time things get a little rocky. Vanguard did this estimate that said they expect that the average investor loses about 1.5 per year in lost returns just with their emotions. Well, if you lost 1.5% every year just because of your emotions and you did that for 10 or 15 years, that adds up to be a lot, right, Ponch?
1: It's a lot. Well, not for me. I'm in radio. But for everyone else, though, that's a lot of money. That is a lot of money. And look, this is not a situation you want to be in, especially making these decisions in an emotional way. You hear this about every other thing, aspect of your life. Don't make emotional decisions necessarily. Just take a breath. And this is no different. And you actually have someone here that can help you with these decisions and these navigations as well. You have nothing to lose. The number is 888-242-1710. That is 888-242-1710. The website is harlowwealth.com, harlowwealth.com. It's Ponch here with Dan Erickson. We're going to take a break. When we come back, Dan, we're going to keep on this topic about the market because it seems like that's what everyone is really talking about here. When we come back, we're going to ask you, Dan, and I'm sure you have the answer already. How many years worth of living expenses would I need to set aside just to make sure that I'm okay to where I'm not touching my stocks? How many years should I be? You know the answer. Do you know the answer for you back at home? We're going to find out coming up next.
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1: And welcome back. You're listening to the Harlow Wealth Retirement Hour. I'm your host, Ponch, with Dan Erickson. Our number is 888-242-1710. That's 888-242-1710. We're talking about the market. can you survive a crash? There's all kinds of things going on.

0: right now. And we're talking about when the market falls, can you afford to wait? And one of the questions that we were talking about right before we went to break, Dan, is one of those things is like, how many years worth of living expenses would I need to set aside so that way I'm not dipping into the stock portfolio? You know, it's so crazy right now. You can't really depend on it.
1: Well, you know, I think, as always, Punch, the answer is it depends.
0: Ah, right? I knew it.
1: It depends. And, you know, this is the reason why you really have to have a written plan for retirement, for how you're going to draw income in retirement. You know, Punch, and we were just talking off air about the financial diagnostic that we create here in-house at Harlow Wealth. And, it, you know, it's just to take all these complex financial planning topics and just make them simple, right? Because I know I like things simple. And, you know, the very first thing, there's five key areas of your retirement. And the very first one is what we're talking about right here, which is your income plan. And when we say a retirement income plan, what we really mean is, can you look and see year over year exactly where you're going to be drawing income from each and every year of retirement? And because that's, you know, Ponch, the reason why we say it depends is it depends on what other income sources you have, right? So, you know, we have to know, how much do you have? Are you still working? If you are in retirement, how much is your Social Security going to be? Now, do you have pensions? Do you have rental properties? And are you going to work part-time in retirement? But we have to find out what that income gap is, because almost everybody has an income gap. And then that's where we look at, how are you going to solve for those income needs? You know, and so that's what a written retirement income plan can do, is it can tell you how much of your money do you need set aside for those first few years of retirement and to cover your income gap. And then we can look at your income over a long lifetime, and we can look at both bad markets and good markets and mediocre markets. And we can just say, very simply, do I have enough income to last me my whole lifetime, do all the things I want to do with my spending, and know with certainty that I'm still going to make it, right? That's what an income plan can do for you, is it can give you confidence, right? And then once I have confidence, once I know what my income plan looks like, then that's where we discuss your investment strategy. Now, for most of you that need income going into retirement, you probably shouldn't be, like you were mentioning, Ponch, probably shouldn't be 100% in stocks with all of your money, right? That's what I'm kind of getting from you, is like,
0: just go to the casino. You might as well.
1: Yeah, you know, so here's something people don't fully appreciate until they're living it. You know, a market crash during retirement, it's not the same as a crash during your working years. You know, when you're 65 and retired, you know, the math behind putting money in flips. You know, you're taking it out. When you withdraw from a falling portfolio, you're selling more shares at lower prices just to generate the same income. And that shrinks the base that's left over to recover. So, you know, this is what, you know, our team of certified financial planners, that's what professionals call sequence of returns risk. It's basically saying that if you take an unnecessarily large loss in your market investments in the first few years of retirement, you know, and you keep taking that money out, even if markets recover, you get 5 and 10 years into retirement and you could see that you have dramatically less money than you did before.
0: Side note, Dan, how many folks like me that have, you know, have run their own businesses or worked their entire lives and feel, because I feel this way too, before we started talking, I feel a little embarrassed that I don't know these things. How many potential folks that, you know, call up or go to the website, do they admit that? Do they say, hey, I probably should know this, but I don't?
1: Well, you know, I think what we found, Ponch, is that it's just kind of like with me, you know, we're financial professionals, but when I get outside of financial planning, I'm pretty incompetent in most things, right? Like I don't fix anything. I am not handy in the least, and my wife has forbidden me from trying to fix anything in the house, right? And we actually created the financial diagnostic based on that exact experience that both myself and our CEO, Chris, have had of just going to mechanics. Right. Like I go to a mechanic and I want my cars to last. And I get this expensive bill and I don't really understand any of it. And I know I need to do something. But so what we realized is I really liked just getting the report that shows all, like, you know, the, what is it, 100-point checkup or something. Yeah. And it shows all the items in green that are good to go. It shows the areas in yellow that I don't need to fix today, but I better fix them in the next 6 months. And then the things that are in red, you got to do it today or the car's breaking down. Right. And, and we just thought, you know, that's how I feel when I go see a, or even a doctor's office, they kind of do the same thing with their health diagnostic. And we're like, well, why can't we do that with finances? Because most people, to answer your question, Ponch, most people feel that way because this just isn't what they do for a living and they don't want to, right? They have their own profession and their own interests and they don't want to go be a financial planner in retirement because they want to go enjoy their life, right? And that's exactly why we created the diagnostic, was just to make the planning process simple to understand, even though it is very complex. Now, as part of this financial diagnostic process, we're going to help you answer questions like, are you paying more in taxes than you need to? Is your retirement income plan truly sustainable? And is your investment strategy aligned with your long-term goals? 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
0: The number is 888-242-1710, 888-242-1710, harlowwealth.com. We just have a few more minutes, but you'd mentioned something about buckets. You'd mentioned something about buckets. What exactly are you talking about here?
1: Yeah. So, I mean, if one of the biggest dangers in retirement is being forced to sell, you know, market investments to pay your bills, well, then the solution's pretty straightforward, right? Just make sure you don't have to. And so, one of the most common topics we've ever had is called kind of the bucket strategy, you know, and it's pretty simple. You know, instead, we don't just take your entire retirement nest egg and just look as one big pool.
0: Right.
1: Instead, we just kind of look at three different buckets. I like to call it safety, income, and growth. You could also look at it in years. You could look at years 1 to 2, years 3 through 5 or 3 through 7, and then you could look at years 7+. However you like to look at it. It's just very simply, we do need to make sure that you've got enough cash, enough liquid, low market risk investments to cover any of those major purchases that you have planned. Because, you know, Ponch, it's usually the big thing I notice is that for most investors, it's not their monthly distributions, it's the fact that they're getting ready to retire and they have a $100,000 motorhome they want to buy and they want to take it from their investments, right? Well, if we know we have those big expenses or take the entire family over to Europe or something like that, well, then really what we need to do is we need to have that set aside in an area that it can't take a big market loss, right? And we want to plan for that even when markets are good. You know, we want to make those decisions, even if markets aren't challenging, we want to make those decisions now. You know, and, you know, Ponch, these are actually some of the topics we discuss at our dinner events, you know. And so if you are curious about retirement planning and you have $400,000 or more saved for retirement, I would invite all of you out there to join the Harlow team for a complimentary dinner event. You know, what we've heard is that a lot of you who are listening maybe aren't ready to come in and meet with somebody one-on-one, but this is a great way to meet us in more of a group environment. You know, we have a number of our advisors on site, and We're going to share some important retirement insights. We can, but then we can answer some

0: your questions in person, and then we can talk about how you can receive that diagnostic report. 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But if that sounds like you, then it's, you know, this is a great way to learn more about us.
1: That's right. 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Our number again is 888-242-1710. We'll be back right after this.
2: ABC News, I'm Brian Clark. Both political parties are focused on November's midterm elections, but Democrats also with an eye towards 2028. They have changed the order of the early presidential nominating states. South Carolina and Nevada will be the first two for Democrats. That relegates New Hampshire to third. Donna Brazile, an ABC News contributor, is the former DNC chair and says of the new schedule,
3: it will battle test our potential nominee. Will give them an opportunity to road test their message with black voters, rural voters, urban voters, working class voters.
2: The USS Lincoln aircraft carrier has been at sea for 9 months amid the war in Iran. President Trump has said it will be replaced with another ship, but he also said the deployment was not too long, responding to concerns from family members about onboard conditions. Hawaii remains under a tropical storm warning as a result of Lala, which weakened from hurricane strength, but it is blamed for at least one death. This is ABC News.
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1: 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I'm Ponch with your host, Dan Erickson. Hi, Dan. How are you? I'm looking at some of the messages coming in, and they're like, ah, don't do this to me this morning.
0: Market risk. Yeah, this is people's least favorite topic, but it's really important. And, no matter how successful you've been planning for your retirement, you know, the large majority of families we meet, they get a little anxious when they're within a few years of retirement, or especially if they're in retirement and they're taking that monthly paycheck. And especially when they start seeing those huge red days in the stock market, right? So, you know, Ponch, we were kind of talking a little bit about that bucket strategy in the last segment. And, you know, we were talking about the first step is to get your cash reserve, right? And you know,

0: think of this. There's no exact rule here, but a rule of thumb, you know, an average is that you hold somewhere between 1 to 3 years worth of living expenses, and you're just going to have those in very low risk investments, right? And it could be money markets. It could be treasury bills. There's a variety of investments that can fall into that bucket. And this is the money that pays your bills month to month. It's not there to grow. Its job is to be there fully intact, no matter what the stock market is doing. And how much exactly should be in that bucket is extremely specific to you. Because here's the thing, Ponch, we don't want to put too little into that bucket, but we don't want to put too much
1: either. Why? How come? Right. It feels like that's, I mean, not to interrupt you, but I mean, that kind of feels like the safer thing to do. It's like, okay, here's all the money that we need to live on, and we'll have a little bit extra.
0: And that's the whole tricky thing is because when we go into retirement, we're not planning on living for 5 more years, right?
1: Right.
0: Hopefully we're planning on 30 or 40 years or more, hopefully, that we get to live. And that first bucket feels really good. And we do want to have some money there for the first couple years of retirement. Why? Because that's when I'm most vulnerable, right? I can't afford to have all my money take a big market drawdown. So I want to get the first couple years of my retirement spending set aside. But I need the rest of that money to work for me, right? Mm-hmm. I need to make sure, because I don't know about you, but $5,000 or $10,000 a month, or for some of our clients, $15,000 or $20,000 a month, is not the same dollar amount that it was 5 or 10 years ago. Kind of feels like costs have gone up a little bit. Right, Ponch?
1: Where's my sound effects? Understatement. Absolutely. Continue, please.
0: So what do? Then we move on to your bucket two, right? Bucket two is your income layer. And so this is going to cover the next several years of expenses. Again, rule of thumb, typically 3 to 7 years out, is invested in more predictable income generating financial investments. And there's a lot here, right? And this is where, this is why you have to have a written retirement income plan. And you need to have that before you retire, and you really need to have the income plan before you make investment decisions. Because when we're building out this bucket, we're not just looking at, how much money you have. We're going to look at all the details of your financial plan. We want to look at your pensions. We want to look at your rental properties. We want to look at your Social Security. And this is, and then for a lot of people, Ponch, they don't really know what their budget is for retirement. I mean, we do have some of you out there who have fantastic spreadsheets and you're tracking all your spending every single month. Congratulations. Congratulations. And some of our clients do have those. But most do not. And even the folks we have with the spreadsheets, we notice that it's hard to stay on track and have that be exactly the plan, because life keeps on happening in retirement. Like, retirement doesn't care that you retired. You're still going to have the car repair or the roof that needs to be repaired, or your friend's going to invite you on that once in a lifetime trip that you haven't planned for. And so, you have to have that written retirement income plan, and that's going to tell us how much should be in that bucket. Because one of the things that makes a lot of our clients feel good is to know that I have all my income needs covered with not only my investment piece, but also Social Security, right? So there's a number of different items that can belong in that bucket, but the goal for the items in that bucket, the investments in your income layer, is to generate predictable income, ideally, that you can't outlive. That's our goal for those investments in our income bucket. And then last but not least, of course, you have your growth bucket.
1: Before we get to the third bucket, Dan, I do want to talk about that, because this has been in the news here lately as well, because I think, I'm a 52-year-old man, and I expected to probably live, if I was lucky, to be, 78, 82, somewhere like that. I'm seeing things to where, married couples especially are having to prepare, because 20% of spouses are going to live to be 100 or more. So the time that we're going to be here is going to be much longer than we anticipated. So the planning part of it really comes in clutch.
0: It really does. And that's why we were saying earlier that, to me, the most dangerous bucket is not the growth bucket. It's actually that safety bucket. And it's because if I'm going into retirement, it just feels good to set aside all my money into CDs or money markets, and I know it won't go down, and it's going to cover my income needs. And for a couple of years, it will. But like you said, Ponch, we're living a long time, and we want to. That's the goal, and we want to live well. You know, I think, you know, all of our clients do a pretty good job of understanding what their survival budget is, the minimum amount to just get by, and they can probably make it work. You're not retiring to just get by. You know, you're retiring to enjoy yourself and to do all those things that makes life worthwhile. And that's why you also have to have the right amount of money in your growth bucket. Because like you said, Ponch, there's a great chance that, especially if you're a married couple, there's a great chance one of you is going to live well into your 80s, you know, and maybe even longer, maybe into your 90s. And so this is going to be your long-term money. And this is going to be the money that's more volatile. You know, it's going to go up and down on the teeter-totter, if you will, on the roller coaster. But these are also the dollars that, if you have a good strategy, can get you that rate of return that will more than comfortably beat inflation. You know, and the other cost that we haven't really talked about either here, Ponch, is taxes, right? Because that's another one of those costs that we have too in retirement. And those taxes probably aren't going to go down anytime soon. And so that's another cost you need to plan for. And that's of course, one of the advantages you have of working with us here at Harlow Wealth Management, right?
1: You might know a little something about the IRS, yeah?
0: Yeah, that's important, right? You've got a couple, you know, both myself and Chris, our CEO, used to work at the IRS. We're both CPAs. And, you know, when you come in to meet with one of the advisors here at Harlow Wealth Management, every one of our advisors can intelligently discuss planning for taxes in your retirement, because that's another one of those costs. That's not really one of those costs people want to spend, but it's one of the costs you have to spend, right? And so, you know, a lot of times when markets are volatile, when you have a good plan, we make sure that we're not going to run out of money. Well, the good thing is that volatile markets can be a great opportunity to maybe take advantage of something like a Roth conversion, Ponch.
1: Yeah, absolutely. And look, there isn't a lot of time to not do anything, in my opinion. At the very least, let's go ahead and get on the website or let's call just to see where we're at. And maybe you're fine. Maybe you're perfectly fine. And it's like, I wasted a little bit of time and it's good, but maybe not. And what if not? That's the thing here. Let's be prepared. Let's have a plan. Let's go to harlowwealth.com. That's harlowwealth.com. 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
1: 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I'm your host, Ponch, along with the wonderful Dan Erickson. Dan.

0: And how are you doing today?
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0: Absolutely. 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I do this every week, quite honestly, because you bring up things that I don't think about. And it's like, well, I should probably call somebody. What do you think? And you're like, duh, you know a guy. And it's like, That's what we're saying. That's why we're doing this, is that you know someone, right? We're offering it free. So take advantage of it right now. The number again is 888-242-1710. 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We're going to go ahead and we've been talking about the market and a lot of other things. Any final words on that as far as preparation for what's going on in future?
1: Well, I just think that, you know, the kind of what we've been discussing so far today, Ponch, is just that you can't. So often everybody looks at that retirement nest egg as just one big dollar amount and they're just going to spend it all exactly the same. But I think what we're discussing here today is that you can't invest exactly the same way to live in retirement as you did, you know, when you first move into retirement. You can't have 100% of all your money in stocks. But the answer is not to go out and buy a bunch of CDs either. It's about creating kind of a customized plan just for you. And, you know, we've been discussing that financial diagnostic a lot, right? And that financial diagnostic, it's just going to give you clarity, right? It's going to show you where you're starting at today and what are the red, yellow, green items, like I get on my car report when I go into the mechanic. Well, what are those for your financial plan? You know, what are those? And, you know, that's going to discuss your income plan, your investment strategy, your healthcare plan, your legacy and estate plan. But also it's going to discuss one of my favorite areas, which is taxes. Now, that's kind of a weird thing to say, right, Ponch?
0: Yeah, but wait, tell everybody, why is this one of your favorites?
1: Yeah, you know, and tax planning is important to us. You know, you've got two CPAs here with a lot of years previously working at the IRS, going around town and, you know, making friends with, you know, affluent individuals and small business owners. And, you know, the advantage to all of you out there is now we're able to use that exact same tax planning guidance for all the clients that come in and meet with us, whether they meet with myself or Chris or any one of our advisors can give you tax planning advice. And you know, we touched on this just a little bit earlier, but this is one of those costs that you need to have a plan for in retirement. And it's actually really one of the central topics that we discuss at our dinner events. So as I mentioned earlier, Ponch, we do have some dinner events coming up here. Only a few left here for the rest of the year. So I'm going to strongly encourage all of you to go to harlowwealth.com and click on the events tab. Great way to get some education. They are exclusive to individuals with 400,000 or more saved for retirement, but if that sounds like you, definitely jump on, because we do talk about retirement and taxes. And you know, Ponch, let me ask you a question, Ponch. Do taxes seem pretty low right now? Like, have you come into the year? Did you come into this year going, hey, you know what? My income taxes seem like a pretty fair shake right now.
0: They did, and it worried me. Am I conditioned to where if it's good news or bad news, I'm worried? Is that normal?
1: Yeah, right. Yeah. So that's the whole thing.
0: That's
1: right?
0: Paranoia, I think.
1: It is. And right now, our income taxes are actually the lowest that they have been for most of our clients' lifetimes. You know, they don't seem very low. When we ask that question at our dinner events, pretty much nobody ever raises their hand and says, oh, yeah, they're really, really low right now. They feel pretty high, but they're really not. You know, with all of our tax law changes, federal tax rates are the lowest that they have ever been in most of your lifetimes. But where's our national debt gone in the last few years, Ponch?
0: Trillions.
1: Well, yeah, we back during COVID, right before COVID, we were sitting at right around $19 trillion in national debt. And now we're approaching, I think, $40 trillion. Mm. So we will have almost more than doubled our national debt in what? Way less than 10 years. And remember, what are our taxes? They are revenue. They're revenue for the federal government. They're revenue to pay the bills. And what's happening is that more and more, every single day, and more people are retiring, and there's fewer people in the workforce to pay taxes. to support the benefits of those people who are retiring. So, you know, it was funny. We just had an event the other day, and I did a little research on just how many times have we changed the tax law just since the year 2000, because that's, you know, year 2000 isn't that long ago, Ponch. I mean, it's a
0: not
1: century.
0: Not too bad. 26 years ago, so a quarter of a century, and not a lot should change. I mean, a few things, but sure.
1: You know, and since that time, we've had three major changes. We've had three new permanent tax laws. So let me say that again. We have a permanent tax law right now. Well, before that, we had about two or three other permanent tax laws, and they're permanent until they're not, until they just change it, right? So our taxes, so if our national debt's never been higher, that the tax dollars that we're getting have never been lower as a percentage, and we need those tax dollars to pay down that debt and to pay for all those benefits for people who are retiring, well, which one's more likely to go down? Do you think we're just going to, you know, cut spending so that way we could come up with it? Or are we going to maybe raise taxes to generate more revenue, Ponch? If you had
0: it's
1: to guess.
0: It's coming. Look, everyone, he's saying it's coming. It's coming.
1: And so I got to have a plan, right? I got to have a plan for how I want to pay for that, right? And so one of the discussions, and that's part of your tax plan. And again, this is something that has to be co-authored, custom created with you, working with you side by side. We have a pretty cool tax planning software. We can show you exactly what your tax bill is looking like this year and any changes we could make. You know, a Roth conversion is a topic that applies to a lot of people. It doesn't make sense for everybody, of course, but, you know, for the large majority of people we meet with, Ponch, you know, the large majority of all their dollars are in dollars that have never been taxed. You know, it's in that 401k plan that's, and everything is pre-tax, meaning that if I take money out of that in 5 or 10 years from now to pay some bills, well, if tax rates have gone up, well, the taxes on that have gone up as well, too, right? So right. A Roth conversion is simply making the decision to pay some income taxes today while tax rates are at the lowest they've ever been at.
0: And here's the other thing, too. You may have, look, you probably have a CPA, but your CPA isn't looking out for your future investment. that's the difference. They're not looking for you to grow necessarily. They're looking for you to, you know, not get in trouble with the federal government and be okay for this year. And how common is it, Dan, that you have folks that'll come and be like, look, I've paid my taxes and I've done everything I'm supposed to do, but they're not sitting pretty.
1: Yeah, it's very often. And so the other thing we're able to, one of the things we do during that clarity visit, that visit where we're kind of showing you where you stand right now, is we just show you what your lifetime tax bill is going to look like. And if you don't know what your lifetime tax bill is right now, you need to. You need to know what your lifetime tax bill is going into retirement. And then we can even show you what that tax bill would look like if things just went up even a little bit. And how does that affect your plan for success in retirement? It's usually not great, but you do have opportunities. You know, you have some opportunities. And, you know, it's, you know, Ponch, way I would look at this financial diagnostic is, I kind of think of this report like a checkup for your wealth. You know, you have your checkup for your health, but we call it checkup for your wealth. And it's just an easy to understand analysis, and it's going to highlight what's working, what's not. And then we're just going to give you some clear action items to help you answer questions like, you know, are there tax strategies I could be missing out on? Or will my income support my retirement lifestyle? You know, how about where should I invest right now? And of course, what we said earlier today, and am I taking too much risk? You know, like that too, and much more, right, Ponch?
0: Yeah, and these are all things that we talked about. We talked a lot today. We talked about the market. We talked about taxes. These are two of the most important things. These are things that are covered in these special dinners, correct?
1: They absolutely are too, and so. You know, you should go onto our website, harlowwealth.com. That's harlowwealth.com. If you'd like to RSVP for one of our dinner events, I strongly encourage you to do so. You could do so by clicking on the events tab. You know.

0: to that second visit. You're going to get that financial diagnostic report at that time, you know, and we'll talk through kind of what would be needed in order to make that happen. But then we will give you both a digital and printed copy, along with a personal review with a trusted advisor here at our office. And at the end of that visit, you're going to see where you stand and how you can improve your financial future. So if you already have a plan, this is a great second opinion. Because remember, you cannot get a second opinion from the person who gave you the first opinion, Ponch.
1: Good point.
0: If you don't have a plan, this is the perfect first step.
1: Look, if you were like me, you procrastinate. You listen to these radio shows, and you're like, oh, that is a good piece of information. I should call. And you don't. You're like me. Seriously. We're offering it free, so take advantage of it right now. The number again is 888-242-1710. 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My name is Ponch with Dan Erickson. Dan, have a great, great day.
0: All right. Thanks, Ponch. Can't wait to be back next week for the Harlow Wealth Retirement Hour. 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
7: From ABC News, I'm Mike Dubusky. New details about the situation aboard the USS Abraham Lincoln, that Navy ship in the Arabian Sea, where there have been reports of poor living conditions. Military officials now say a small number of service members have received mental health treatment. Former chairman of the Joint Chiefs of Staff, Admiral Mike Mullen, spoke on ABC's This Week.
8: I was connected with Admiral Cooper last night, who was on the ship yesterday, and he told me he had a really good visit. He said many of these problems were early in the deployment and they were solved.
7: But Democratic Senator Ruben Gallego says the reports demonstrate the failures of the Trump administration's war with Iran.
9: It really goes to the deep, deep, deep problem.

0: here is that this administration did not plan for this war, did not plan how to get out of this war, did not really understand how this war was going to escalate. They were basically trying and hoping that this war would end up just like the war in Venezuela, and our men and women are now suffering the consequences of that.
1: The USS Lincoln has spent more than 200 days at sea. Meanwhile, Iranian media reports the regime will continue its resistance against American and Israeli forces until the, quote, complete defeat of its enemies. The search is on for the person or people who opened fire at a park in Lexington, Kentucky last night, killing one person. Police Chief Lawrence Weathers is urging anyone with information on the incident to come forward.
2: If you know something, you know some people that are kind of like angry at each other or arguing back and forth, please let us know. Let somebody know.
1: Four people were injured in that incident, including a four-year-old. Lala has now been weakened into a tropical storm, with all of Hawaii remaining under a tropical storm warning as the severe weather moves west. Yesterday, at least one person was killed in a storm-related car crash as Lala began to intensify and make its closest approach to the Big Island. More than 30 inches of rain has fallen in some areas. 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
8: Look, we get it. 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Kids. Traffic. And in Portland, weather roulette. So the last thing you need is confusing news. That's where KXL comes in with clear reporting.
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10: 54 degrees.
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2: Welcome into a brand new weekend of the National Defense. My name is Randy Miller, and we do this show for one reason and one reason only. We do it for our active duty military, our veterans, and their families. We're here for you. We love you. God bless you. Hey, we're going to start taking an in-depth look at something that is overwhelmingly more popular in the United States than anybody ever imagined. Farmers and veterans. Military veterans that transition out and become farmers. The USDA has all kinds of programs in place. We're going to talk about those situations, some grants, some help that you might get if you want to transition out of the military and become a farmer in your state. We'll find out all about that. We got 60 seconds of service, still a hero, and so much more this week, only on the National Defense. Who doesn't love Futurama? I mean, the show has been on forever, and we're so happy to have Lauren Tom with us this morning. She's an actress, voice artist. She's known as Intern Amy on Futurama and so much other stuff. I mean, incredible. Lauren, how you doing?
3: It's so good to be with you today, Randy.
2: And, you know, this is amazing for Futurama, which started back this week. How many seasons?
3: We're in 14 now.
2: That's incredible. That's incredible.
3: Can't wait for people to see these new ones. They're really great.
2: I mean, this show has been on every channel. It's been canceled. It's been brought back. It's been streaming. And it is, it's just amazing. New season started this week and on Hulu, and a new episode every Monday. Lauren, do you ever just feel like a cartoon character yourself?
3: Really funny. kind of. Yes.
2: I mean, you do so many of them. Yeah.
3: Well, my husband sometimes will have to ask me, can I just talk to you, Lauren? Like you, Lauren? Because I've got so many voices going on.
2: Yeah.
3: But, you know, my kids always thought it was fun growing up with, you know, different voices and stuff. It just, you got to have some playfulness in your life, too.
2: No,
3: right?
2: I love that. And you also do stuff for King of the Hill, Supernatural. You were Ross's girlfriend on Friends. Okay, I want to ask you this, and Joy Luck Club, I don't want to forget about that, but Lauren, of all of the things that you've done, and you've done a lot of Broadway work, which is the role that has brought you more public attention and acclaim? Can I guess what it is?
3: Yes, go ahead, guess.
2: I'm going to guess Friends.
3: Yeah, you're right.
2: Is that right? Yeah.
3: Yeah, it is, just because it was such a huge hit.
2: Yeah.
3: And they still are playing it in repeats now, which is awesome for me because it kind of keeps me more current
2: with
3: the young people. Yeah. and it gave my

0: kids street cred too when they were growing up in school.
1: Oh, I'll bet. Your mom is Ross's girlfriend? Oh,
0: exactly.
1: Man. Oh, that's so right. Cool. We're talking to Lauren Tom here in the National Defense. And so our audience, by the way, is mainly active duty military veterans and their families.
0: Thank you for your service.
1: Thank you. Do you have any military in your family?
0: I do. My uncle, who passed, was a lieutenant colonel in the Army.
1: Yes.
0: And just the most amazing person on the planet. My mom's always wanted to make a documentary about him.
1: Wow, that's cool.
0: Yeah.
1: That's cool. Well, thank you for his service. We're talking to Lauren Tom here in the National Defense. The new season of Futurama is out this week on Hulu. How rich is Matt Groening? I mean, this guy. Right?
0: Yep. Yeah. Well, he deserves it. He's a brilliant genius. He's also a very kind person. So, he deserves all the good things.
1: That's great. Were you part of the, I know you just had a big press conference with everybody from the show. Were you a part of that deal?
0: Yes. Oh, gosh, yes. Yeah, it has to be.
1: Yeah. Oh, yeah. Yep. Absolutely. And is everybody on Futurama, are they still just tickled to be there? Are they excited to be there and to be a part of this thing?
0: Oh, my gosh. You know, when we started, it was almost 30 years ago, so we grew up together, and we all feel so blessed to be able to work on such an amazing show with these writers at our ages. I mean, I know that sounds kind of like, I don't know, ageist, but I mean, we're 30 years older now, and the business, you know, the landscape has changed, and I'm a woman of color, so I'm just very... I just feel so grateful.
1: That's
0: that,
1: great.
0: You know,
1: well,
0: that
1: I
0: can do this.
1: You're a big part of that success of that show. I mean, everybody loves Amy. And I mean, everybody's got such a distinct personality on that show. And you say that this season's even better?
0: I think so. I mean, I think, you know, we have most of the writers went to Harvard, you know, and
1: right.
0: So it's always so smart. And I think that fans can expect more of that same kind of wacky humor. But also there's an episode that's going to become another classic Futurama tearjerker.
1: Oh,
0: I think.
1: Wow.
0: And those are always the standout ones. Because Dr. Zoidberg's Lady Love Marianne comes back, and it's really sweet and very touching. And, you know, I think those are the ones that make Futurama stand out, in the sense that for me, it's always that my favorite kind of entertainment are things that make me laugh and cry, and because I think that's why people go to see entertainment, to be moved and to feel something, and so that's going to be a good one.
1: Well,
0: and then there's a crossover between Disenchantment and Futurama too, which is great.
1: Well,
0: I play Queen Mary in that. Yeah,
1: I always feel so silly for crying over an animated show.
0: Don't feel silly. We're trying to make you cry.
1: I know it. Oh, we're talking to Lauren Tom here on the National Defense. Hey, I want to ask you about something else too. So on Broadway, you were in one of my favorite plays of all time, Hurley Burley, and if I'm not mistaken, William Hurt was in that originally, and one of my favorite actors of all time. How was that experience for you?
0: Oh my gosh, it was just one of the joys, and I just was blown away that I got cast in that, because I was playing, I was supposed to be just a regular Caucasian girl from the Midwest, and there's even a line in that play about, like, what kind of accent you got? got a huge laugh, because I have a Chicago accent, so I have like a flat A, you know, like candy and ant,
1: yeah.
0: I say that kind of thing in my natural speech. So, I mean, obviously I didn't have an Asian accent in that, so that got a big laugh just because of my flat A's. But that was really fun. I took over for Cynthia Nixon.
1: Oh, sure.
0: Frank Langella was the guy that played the main part, and Jerry Stiller. It was in my cast, so I wasn't in I came after the originals, but that's always been one of my favorite credits.
1: You have to be a student of language, right? I mean, you're doing so many character voices, and then appearing in so many shows as different kind of dialects and everything. You have to be a student of language. When you hear people speak, do you focus on certain things that you hear? And I'm basically talking about, because I've been in radio all my life, and I've been...
0: You have a great voice for radio. Well,
1: I've got a face for radio. But, I would... I would travel around the different cities, and like in Pittsburgh, Pittsburgh and Jens guys and downtown, and they're doing all. I bet you are very attuned to that, like a Chicago accent.
0: Yeah, I think that's just a natural quality that all of us have in Futurama, and most of the shows that I work on, is that ability to kind of mimic what you hear.
1: Right.
0: And I think that people just kind of come in with that. It's like having like good pitch or whatever. It's always been fun for me to it's just been like so much fun for me to listen to my grandma in the backseat of the car since I was a child. That's how I know how to do Min so well, because her accent and her character kind of, became part of my cell memory,
1: Oh, wow.
0: And just listening to that. So it's almost like kind of like channeling someone through you. That sounds kind of woo-woo, but I mean, really like letting their voice and the way they sound and moved.
1: Who are we speaking to right now? Is this Grandma? Grandma, you got to be so proud of Lauren.
0: She would be if she was here, I think. Lauren, I think she'd be honored.
1: That's so great to talk to you. The new season of Hulu, back again on Hulu, and new episodes every Monday. Lauren, thank you so much for the time, and continued great success.
0: Thank you, Randy. Take care.
1: Thanks. We'll be right back here on the National Defense.
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5: Welcome back to the National Defense. It's Randy Miller. And you may already know this, but the association between military veterans and farmers is huge in this country. The amount of farming that is done by military veterans and the amount of agriculture that is overseen by veterans is incredible. So we're going to explore that in the next few weeks. And we're also going to talk to somebody from the USDA Military Veterans Agricultural Liaison. Yeah, there is one. And the USDA has all kinds of programs that benefit returning veterans that want to get into farming. And to find out more about that, we've got a veteran of farming right here, Will Westmoreland, who is like the agricultural czar, not only in the state of Missouri, but around the country. And Will Westmoreland joins us here on the National Defense. Will Westmoreland is with us. And he's got a great organization. Well, I don't know if it's an organization yet. It's definitely a juggernaut called Back 40 Action, where he talks a lot about agriculture and things happening and things that need to happen, not just in the 4th District, but in a lot of rural areas. And Will joins us here. Hey, Will, how you doing?
6: Hey, I'm really good, Randy. Good to see you.
5: Now, do I need to address you as General?
6: No, you know, everybody always asks me, are you related? And I can tell you through massive amounts of genealogy research that my fourth great-grandfather was his third great-grandfather's brother. That's supposedly the link there. So we aren't trading Christmas cards, which would be impossible because he's in the West Point Cemetery now. But at no point were we ever trading Christmas cards. So,
5: well, we're going to have to count that, though, Will. Thank you.
6: Yeah, we will.
5: So tell me about Back 40 Action, man. This is about as grassroots as you can get, right?
6: Yeah. So, you know, you've heard the story a little bit, Randy, but I grew up in rural America. I was a city kid until I was 5 years old. And that's when my dad passed away from a really rare form of cancer. Mm. And we were on all the social safety net programs you can imagine, or else we would have been homeless and I would have been a lot skinnier. And what ended up eventually happening is my grandfather came and got us and took us out to his big farm in Southwest Missouri. And I became a farm kid. And I grew up as a farm kid all the way through high school. And then in high school, we moved to a small rural town. And I just have this rural background. And before the last election, I had some thoughts about, you know, the impact of the Trump administration on the first in the first go around on rural America. And I wanted to voice some of those opinions. I wanted to talk about, you know, education and healthcare and ag policy and just rural economics in general, because it was not great during the first Trump administration. And so I did what any older white farmer with all the answers would do. I had my son build a TikTok account for me. And I said, I've got some things I want to say. And for whatever reason, it just took off. You know, I went on there using kind of my political background as well to talk about polling and surveys and how the political process works. But more importantly, just talking about rural issues, you know, healthcare, education and economics and ag. And I don't think there were many voices out there doing this. If I'm being honest, it's probably, maybe you felt this way sometimes too. It's not as much about talent as it is about timing. Yep, and,
5: true. Yes.
6: Absolutely. I also think there was something to be said for this old white farmer with a red Cardinals hat on. And I think people thought they were going to get one kind of message. And when they got something that was totally polar opposite of that, they were like, wow, I got to follow this guy and see where this goes from here.
5: Let's go back to those early days. What was one of those kind of messages that really resonated with people? And because, I mean, you know, this thing, it took off. Over 600,000 subscribers now and growing. And what can you remember what topic or what issue that you talked about that really kind of hit a nerve?
6: Yeah, you know, what really set this thing off is when Trump

0: came into office the second time, he ended a lot of the funding programs for things like rotational grazing on farms, conservation programs basically to improve farming. He ended the funding for that, and he had all these farmers, Randy, across the country that got these letters saying, hey, that money that we promised you, that contract that you signed, you're not going to get that money. And there was a young farmer by the name of Skyler up outside of St. Louis, Missouri, that did a video. He was going to lose over $80,000 in funding. He was a Trump voter. And he said, why is this happening? And we had been growing before then. I think we were already over, 100,000, 200,000 followers across all social media. But I did a response video to that. And I said, hey, Skyler, take it from an old farmer down in Southwest Missouri. And I walked him through the history of the abolition of the Fairness Doctrine and all these other things, and how we were led into the culture wars and left voting for candidates that have our best interest in rural America at heart, and how we fell hook, line, and sinker for that. That video was the night before the Super Bowl. I went to bed that night, turned my phone off, and when I woke up the next morning, I mean, it sounded like a tea kettle going off. And I got hundreds of thousands of followers out of that. That video took off. I ended up being on, several national news programs and being interviewed by several large national news organizations. And that's really where it took off. And the key issues that got us to that size, and some of the things I addressed in there, were healthcare. I was in a really, my story, Randy, but I was in a really bad farm accident when I was a kid. I got this left arm caught in the power takeoff on a tractor, and I nearly lost it. And I laid out on the ground for 2 hours waiting on an ambulance to show up to get me to a hospital, which was a long way away. And then I had to spend 2 months in the hospital. And then when I went through my rehab, I had to drive that 2 hour round trip every day to go get the health care that I needed for rehabilitation, et cetera. And the next year we built a little rural hospital where I live. And it took that time to get to treatment from 2 hours to 36 minutes. And under the big, beautiful bill, we cut $137 billion from rural health care. And that little rural hospital that we built is going to lose $2.5 million a year. And they're going to have to make some really difficult changes. So sharing personal experiences about health care in rural America, helping tell other people's stories, and not just talking about like dollar amounts, Randy, but saying this is what cutting $137 billion from rural healthcare is going to do out here. This is the impact it's going to have when you get hurt, when you have a heart attack, if you have diabetes, if you're fighting breast cancer. And I just think we're not just rage baiting, we're telling stories and we're trying to come up with answers. And I think that that's the big difference. And I think that's why it's grown so quickly.
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2: I'm Mike Dubusky. Military officials now say a, quote, small number of service members aboard the USS Abraham Lincoln have been treated for mental health concerns. ABC's Martha Raddatz has more on the conditions on that ship in the Arabian Sea, which have come under increasing scrutiny.
3: They have not been in port all year, more than 200 days. And that really does put a strain on those sailors and Marines. I think that's why Admiral Cooper flew out there with these reports to kind of boost morale. They are getting relieved from another carrier in the next couple of weeks, but Democrats are demanding an investigation for the conditions on that ship.
2: Police still haven't made any arrests in yesterday's shooting at a park in Lexington, Kentucky, which left one person dead and four injured. One person was killed in Hawaii yesterday as Hurricane Lala, now downgraded to a tropical storm, made a close pass by the Big Island. This is ABC News.
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10: You know, obviously, I have a heart for veterans, and they have those same kind of struggles in rural areas, you know, access to especially VA clinics. But it's amazing to me sometimes when I talk at a forum or something about farmers or about veterans, how little interest there is, to be honest with you. And so that's why I love what you're doing with the Back 40 Action, because it really, you got the great stories. You've talked to these people, you know, farming, and you can tell those stories. And I think that's what makes it very personal and draws people in, because like you say, they're not just numbers. I mean, these are people that are suffering, right?
11: There are people that are suffering. And, you know, I understand completely what you're saying when you talk about lack of interest, Randy. The you know, one of the things we've got to change about how we look at farming and how we look at rural America is, lots of times I have people that will try to paint me into this corner of being a farmer social media person or being an agriculture social media person. And I'm constantly remind people, no, Back 40 Action, which is a C4 now, we're an organization now. We're not advocating just for better farm policy. We're aggravating for rural America as a whole. And that's how we've got to begin viewing rural America and farming and agriculture. It's everybody in rural America, because I think one of the, you know, especially when you're running in a Democratic primary, there's this perception, we've got a lot of misinformation out there. One of the biggest pieces of misinformation is that 80% of farmers or rural people voted for Donald Trump. And that is absolutely, this is the hill I will die on. That is absolutely not true. Where that came from, Randy,

0: And this offers people hope in rural America who are fighting this good fight. That came from a magazine article that looked at the top 400 agriculture-dependent counties in the country, just those 400. Some of them have less than 100 people living there, Randy. And it took the vote percentage from just those 400 counties, which are some of the reddest counties in the country, and it applied that all across rural America. Well, listen, if you went to the wealthiest African-American communities, the wealthiest female communities, you would find a higher rate of voting for Republicans and Donald Trump than you would looking at it at a broad scale. There are over, you know, there are 4,000 rural counties in this country. And the real number, it's still high, but the real number is between 56 and 62%. That's changeable. That's winnable.
1: Yeah.
0: So,
1: yeah.
0: You know, just from that perspective of where are we starting, it's a lot closer than what we think. And then secondly, if we look at everything holistically, what happens in my rural community to agriculture, education, and economics, it's going to impact you in your suburb, in the food supply chain. It's going to impact you in your urban setting in the food supply chain. We're all in it together, man. I hear you say that all the time. We're all in it together. And if one part of this country fails, the whole thing fails.
1: Well, and the other thing, Will, I think it's important to note about that, and I try to remind people all the time about this, is that farmers account for less than 1% of our population,
0: Only 14% in rural America.
1: I mean, we're dependent on less than 1% of the population to feed us.
0: That's right. It's a huge part of our GDP, though. It's a huge part of our economy. In rural America, sometimes farmers are only 12 to 14% of the population, but sometimes they're 60% of the gross domestic production and product in those rural
1: counties.
0: Wow. Yeah.
1: Well, I don't know if I told you or not. I went out to Raytown, Missouri, and there's a great nonprofit out there called Boys Grow, and they take kids from urban areas. And rural areas, but primarily urban areas, boys 14 to 16 years old, and they teach them how to farm.
0: It's
1: fantastic.
0: What's it called again? Boys grow.
1: And
0: I'm gonna check it out, Randy.
1: You got to check it out. You will love it, because not only are they teaching farming and agriculture and sustainable agriculture, but they're also teaching leadership skills. And not all these kids are going to go into farming, but the ones that want to do that, they're prepared and they're on a course that they can take it from there, kind of thing.
0: Yeah.
1: And of course, they've had their funding drastically cut.
0: Right.
1: So it's almost like, and Will, do you ever get frustrated to the point of the farming community that did vote for Trump, that you say, what are they thinking now?
0: No, Randy. I mean, honestly, they should put my face on Mount Rushmore. I'm never judgmental. I never have any negative opinions of my community. I'm really a saint. No, listen.
1: I had you more pictured on a $250 bill.
0: Exactly. No, listen, on election night, I'll tell you exactly what I said to my kids. I said, I guess everybody in rural America is going to have to eat out of a trash can before we finally get it here. But, you know, once you get over that emotion, you have the realization, you know, like where I live, if I didn't want to have Republicans for friends, I wouldn't have any friends.
1: Right.
0: And the truth of the matter is, I know a lot of people don't see this because they don't live in rural America. I've seen a lot of changed minds in this second Trump term. When Renee Good was killed, I had a buddy of mine that called me who voted for Donald Trump three times, and he said, this is a bridge too far. Now, of course, in the back of my mind, Randy, the first thing I'm thinking is, this is the bridge too far?
1: You know, like, right.
0: But at the same time, that's what caused it to click in him. And he's voting in this primary, he's voting for some Democratic candidates at the congressional level and at the state Senate level. And I'll take that win. And not everybody is willing to extend that grace. Not everybody is willing to have those conversations. And I get it. And I'm not going to ask anybody else to do it who doesn't want to do it. But if you're willing to do it, then I think there's power in that. And I'm not talking about meeting Nazis and racists halfway. I'm talking about these people we know in rural America that have given the shirt off their back. We've seen them do it. They've given it to anybody that wants it. But for some reason, They voted for this guy three times. I had a couple other buddies that called me when they treated Zelensky like they did in the Oval Office. They grew up during the Cold War like you and me. And they're like, that's it. I'm done with the guy. Yeah. You know, take those wins when we can get them. But I get frustrated.
1: I think the approval, his approval ratings bear you out. I mean, lower and lower and lower every single second. And the fact of the matter that he doesn't care. You know, that's the other, to me, that's the easiest thing to see. And I hope that they are thinking about those things that you just talked about. But at the end of the day, when you don't have, when you know every crop is costing you money, you got to do something different, right?
0: Yeah, I get a lot of heat from our side of the fence when I make these arguments, but you know the truth of the matter is they're correct. They're truthful arguments. They're honest arguments. It's easy to get at that broad brush and say everybody that voted for Donald Trump is a racist. You have to be a racist to vote for him. You have to be this. You have to be that. But listen, history is rife with people who are so angry that they're willing to not focus on the horrible things that a candidate does or a political party has done if they think it's going to mean better change for them. I don't like that. I think it's the wrong way to support a party or a candidate, et cetera. But the truth of the matter is, you know, I think I've told you this before. Somebody asked Will Rogers once, how do rural people, how do country people learn? And he said, some learn by reading, the lucky ones learn by observation, and the rest just have to pee on the electric fence for themselves. And there's a lot of that peeing on the electric fence going on out here where I live, okay?
1: The other thing that I want to know, since you've seen all these things firsthand, so you talked about healthcare. Yeah. What is the other major, major problem besides tariffs and those kind of things for farms?
0: Debt ratio right now is the biggest issue, no question about it. We came out of, let's focus on row crops for a minute because that's the one that's in the most amount of dire need right now. So depending on what economist you talk to, and I try to talk to folks at Purdue, the University of Missouri, at least read their stuff. We came out of the last year's growing season with somewhere between $32 and $50 billion in debt. That's the greatest amount of farming debt we've ever come out of a growing season with in the history of our country. Farmers have more debt right now than they've ever had, even as a percentage of their income at any time in our history. And what we did is we just threw a $12 billion Band-Aid at that. So, yes, I was educated in a rural school, and yes, I got a C in math. But if you take $32 billion or $50 billion and you subtract $12 billion from that, that leaves a lot of unpaid bills across the United States. And that's why we've seen an increase of 48% in bankruptcies. That's why we've seen a 70% increase in farmer suicides. Mm-hmm. And that doesn't even count, Randy, the number of people that are sitting on a gold mine on their property. So instead of declaring bankruptcy, they just say, I can't do this anymore, and they sell their land. They pay off all their debt, and they take whatever's left and put it in retirement. You know, Arkansas is in a, just because it's not too far from you and I, it's in a crisis situation right now. Those guys along the Delta are sitting on the best soil rated in the entire world, and they're going bankrupt on the best soil in the United States because of the way the financing is set up. So debt is the biggest killer outside of trade agreements right now, because the trade agreements have eliminated somewhere between 30 and 45% of our foreign agricultural markets. The second thing is credit availability. You know, in the end, we all learn the hard lesson that bankers are bankers. They're not our best friend, regardless of how many Christmas cards they send us, no matter how many times they get up from behind their desk and walk out into the bank to shake our hand. I've lost a business before, and I know that once that money's gone, so is that friendship, so is that Christmas card. So availability to credit, when you're borrowed to the hilt and you got no more land to collateralize with, your banker is no longer your best friend, and then you're left out there on your own. And that's where the government's got to step in to offer solutions. The other thing is just the pressures of big ag and input sourcing, Randy. It's all been conglomerized. We've got just a few companies that control fertilizer, pesticides, fungicides, seed, all the other things that it takes to farm in this country. Meat processing is controlled by four or five meat processors. And it's because we haven't taken antitrust laws out for a walk since we broke up Ma Bell. you know, and it's time to do that. It's time to do that. It's time to get regional supply chains built back again. It's time to get regional beef processing. Anyway, hell, man, I could wax eloquent on this soapbox for 3 days, but those are some of the key challenges outside of just the horrific trade policies.
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0: Well, and I'm going to go back, Will, to something that we talked about a little while ago about people just not caring. People not, you know, they see a farm bill pass, they hear the figure $12 billion, and they go, well, the farmers got theirs. They're taken care of now. But, you know, if you look a lot deeper into that, they're not taken care of at all. And I know you talked about the farmer suicides, and that's especially true on these family farms, fourth, fifth, and sixth generation family farms, where do you want to be the one that loses the family farm? That's some pressure, right?
1: The first generation builds it, the second generation grows it, and then after that, the third generation runs the greatest risk of losing it. Mm-hmm. And trust me, I built up a $3.5 million business once, and I've told this story on all my social media platforms because I want people to know my story, because I want them to know I come from the real world. And I had to close that company because of a big federal government contractor that reneged on their contract with us. That's the closest I've ever come to just saying I can't do this anymore in my entire life. And it's no different than when you have a farm that your family built up over generations and you're put in the position of losing that farm. That's your life. You're everything you measure yourself by. It's like being a doctor and all of a sudden you lose all of your patients, or, you know, being a mechanic and all of a sudden you can't figure out how to fix the new cars there. You know, insert your analogy here.
0: Right.
1: But when everything you believe in, everything you love, everything you measure yourself by, everything you've tried to build for your family and your future disappears, the outcome is often the worst possible outcome that it could be.
0: Well, and it affects so many other people. I mean, obviously, farming affects everybody. I was talking to a buddy of mine that owns a steakhouse here in Kansas City. And, you know, the cattle prices obviously have been crazy. The cattle farmers aren't doing well. And he's getting squeezed. He feels like he's getting squeezed from both sides. He's getting squeezed from the farmers and for the packers. And it all, you know, takes the toll on him, but everybody is affected. And I think that's the important thing that we have to realize about the farming and agriculture community. But where do you see, Will, you know, we've talked about sustainable farming, and obviously that's a great route to go, renewable energy, but it doesn't happen overnight, right? I mean, if you're in charge of the family farm and you want to, you decide that you want to add some sustainability, that doesn't happen overnight, right?
1: That's right. You know, one thing we got to be honest about is we need scalability in order to feed the country and to feed the world. We're probably never going to go back to a day where you've got 500 farm families in a county all farming 40 to 60 or 80 acres, meeting the demands of the world with, you know, 8 or 9 or 10 billion people in it. We're probably not ever going to go back to those days, but what we could go back to, are a mix of small family farms doing regenerative focused agriculture. We've got a little farm north of us here in Springfield, Missouri. It's only a few acres and they make over $500,000 a year in gross income doing intensive regenerative agriculture. So I think we can go back to a mix of farming the right way, where we've got a lot of family farms that are at 100 acres, 200 acres, all the way up to big farms, you know, that are 2,000 acres, 3,000 acres. I do believe we can go back to that if we build agricultural policy around building healthier family farms and ranches.
0: The National Defense Network weekly show that I do for the active duty military veterans and their families, it falls right in line with what you're talking about, because we always say, we don't care about your politics. We all can agree to support the troops. Well, we don't care about your politics. We can all agree to support the farmers and agriculture.
1: That's right. We still bring those labels with us. Like, I don't hide the fact that I'm a Democrat, and I'm never going to hide that fact.
0: Right.
1: But that
0: right.
1: doesn't mean I have to be a political assassin.
0: Yes.
1: I mean, you know, I want Republicans to come into the room, independents, people that have never been involved in politics before. That's what compromise is. That's what nonpartisanship is. You bring all your differences and labels into a room together, and nobody gets what they want. You know, George Mitchell and Bob Dole used to say, if everybody walks out out of a meeting a little bit pissed off and a little bit happy, then that's bipartisanship. You know, you accomplished something. You know.
0: Those are the types of things that excite me about what you're doing, because you are calling for people to stand up and take personal account and responsibility.
1: That's one of the first things I did when I started this was I told people, fly your flag, get your flag out, dust it off, put it up, show everybody that to be an American is to be an American. And there's no political ideology that comes along with that other than the ideology of democracy, and that we're all in it together. And this political change argument that we're trying to make, it's resonating. I don't think these platforms would have grown as fast as they have if that message wasn't resonating. And honestly, that video I told you about, you know, and you know, we actually got Skylar his money. I mean, we raised

0: You're fighting on so many fronts there, Will.
1: Yeah.
0: But man, thank you for what you're doing. It's is honor to get to know you, and especially for what you're doing for agriculture and farmers. You're the perfect guy to lead that charge, and I love it. I just encourage everybody to go
1: Back40Action.org.
0: Back40Action.org.
1: And
0: Absolutely.
1: hey,
0: I can't wait to see where you guys go from here too. This is exciting.
1: And Randy, can I say one more thing?
0: Sure,
1: One of the
0: absolutely.
1: biggest things that we're really doing at Back40 Action, and I think it's one of the biggest reasons on my platforms that they've done so well, we're telling other people's stories. So I'd just like to encourage anybody, if you've got a rural healthcare story, a rural education story, I know you've got some people that watch you that walk the halls of entertainment and in the parts of the country where that thing really matters and is big. So if you're a celebrity that came from rural America and you want to get back to your rural roots, reach out to us so we can help you tell your story. I had a farmer that called me from Western Kansas, and his wife had just passed away from breast cancer. He had two little kids. And he said, Will, this is what crushed me, is that when I was taking her to treatments, I wasn't asking the question, what are we going to do without her? I was asking the question, how are we going to afford this? Are we going to lose our farm? And he's like, those were all the wrong questions to be asking in a country like this. So I want to encourage people. Our email is the Back40Family, all spelled out, the Back40Family@gmail.com. If you've got a personal story from rural America that you want to tell, email us and we'll try to make it happen. So.
0: And are you announcing today on this very program your candidacy for governor of the state of Missouri?
1: No. I love what I'm doing, and I don't want to ruin it by running for office.
0: Thank you for the time, Will. It's great to see you. Great to talk to you again. And thanks for everything you're doing.
1: You bet. Thanks, Randy. I appreciate it. Let's talk again soon.
0: Absolutely.
2: Thank you so much to Will. We'll be talking about this subject for the next few weeks in terms of military veterans and farming, and we will be right back here on the National Defense.
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6: From ABC News, I'm Mike Dubusky. The USS Abraham Lincoln is at the center of a new controversy for the armed forces. That ship has been stationed in the Arabian Sea amid the Trump administration's war with Iran, part of a more than 200-day deployment on the water. Military officials now say a small number of service members on that ship have received mental health treatment amid reports of poor living conditions. Mike Mullen is the former chairman of the Joint Chiefs of Staff.
7: It's significant and it's tough. Those deployments are very, very difficult. Historically, we've been able to typically go to a go to a port to take a break, do maintenance, and then come back online, even back in Vietnam.
6: Democrats yesterday reshuffled the order of primaries for the 2028 presidential election, with contests in South Carolina and Nevada now coming first in the calendar. But the first, the party will have to contend with new questions about its direction ahead of the midterms, now just a few weeks away. Former DNC chair Donna Brazile on ABC's This Week spoke about the mixed

0: result for progressive candidates this past Tuesday.
1: This has been a very dynamic primary season for the Democratic Party. We are in a period of renewal. We're trying to figure out how to get fresh faces, new voices, a lot of voices in some cases, but at the same time, there's something that keeps Democrats together, a party that believes in opportunity, responsibility, keeping Americans safe, and now we want to make sure that we can help make America more affordable.
0: Meanwhile, the Trump administration's facing new scrutiny over the president's controversial executive order last week targeting the childhood vaccine schedule. Republican Senator Bill Cassidy of Louisiana also on this week.
2: Jay Bhattacharya, the NIH head, representing the administration, said on TV, well, you know, there's no evidence that vaccines causes autism, which I think is where this is supposed to come from. So it's stupid policy.
0: And still no arrests after a shooting in Lexington, Kentucky last night, which left one person dead. 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
9: 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Mr. Stuart Willis, how are you doing this week, buddy?
11: Man, I am recovering from my vacation still. So I need another vacation for my vacation here. But you know what? I'm coming out swinging. Lots of news out there that we need to adapt to, obviously. You know, the world isn't slowing down when I take a vacation. That's
9: the truth. In fact, I appreciate it. It was probably a haze. It was almost like the day you got back from vacation. We did a radio program and we were talking about the market. So glad to have you back again. But you know what's funny? Because we're going to talk about a bunch of things today. We're going to start off with inflation. We're going to talk about why Americans know that they need help in using a financial advisor, but the percentages of who use them is still very, very low. Crazy. And kind of the entire explosion of longevity, the longevity revolution, what that means to you. We're going to discuss all of that today. But we started out with the markets last week, and not only there was an 1100 point drop, then it came back 500 the next day. It came back to 500 on Monday. And in between the middle of this week here, soaring back through all time highs. Are we watching the wrong risk? I mean, what's going on?
11: You know,
9: watching this stuff?
11: You know, here's the reality. The truth is this, that the market isn't meant to be smooth, but it's also, we're into weird, uncharted territory now with the volatility that we're seeing. So if you're looking for a smooth, consistent ride, the stock market may not be for you. If you you know, have a decent set of shock absorbers on you, then you know what? Just buckle up, buttercup, and let's enjoy the ride. I think at the end of the day, you're going to travel further by being invested in the market. The problem is, can you tolerate the risk? Is it too bumpy of a ride for you to enjoy retirement or, you know, pre-retirement? That's something you have to determine, which is why communication is so important between you and your financial advisor. You know, it goes to your earlier question. I know we're going to talk about it in the next segment here, but when it comes to hiring a financial advisor, a lot of people know they need advisor, but quite honestly, I think people are oftentimes are penny wise and pound foolish. They end up thinking, hey, they're going to save money, do it themselves. And then they find themselves falling into all kinds of psychological traps that we'll, you know, get into, you know, detail with in the next segment. But, yeah. but right now it is a volatile ride. You have to be ready for it. If you're not, the market just quite honestly may not be right for you.
9: I like you said, buckle up, buttercup. I've said that one before. My phrase is like, look, life is rough. Get a helmet. And we could say the same thing about the markets. We know that the markets are going to do things like that. Today, it's reacting to every single piece of news. This is what was crazy that we talked about last week. The market reacted to the Fed chair coming out and saying, I'm not going to do anything, or at least signaling that. And thankfully, you explain what that meant to all of us.
11: Well, right? Kind of, right? I mean, they made no move, but I think the signaling that there were a few, you know, members of the board that were signaling they may consider raising rates, or they actually believed that they should raise rates. I mean, there's a few dissenting views on the board, and what that's signaling to me is any conversation of raising rates, we just haven't heard in quite a while, right? In fact, all the pressure has been to lower rates.
9: Down.
11: You know, that was the big issue between Trump and Jerome Powell, was he was pressuring Jerome Powell to actually lower rates. So I think this conversation of raising rates has got to be pretty scary, for example, to Trump.
9: Mm-hmm. But something that's a little more silent, like, you know, a gas leak on the stove, is inflation. So I want to talk a little bit about inflation right now, because that was also part of what this president said he was going to do when he came in. Oh, I'm going to bring prices back down. I don't know about you, but I haven't really seen prices come back down. In fact, on gas, because of the conflict, I've seen that go up. We've got to address inflation, especially as we continue to talk about the longevity revolution in retirement. Retirement could be 25 to 30 years. What can inflation
11: Let's talk about that. I think you skirted over this inflation conversation here at the beginning, and I want to make sure, you know, inflation is real, and it's compounding. Just remember that. Remember, even though we've heard some, you know, pundits, some experts, if you consider Elon Musk an expert, actually say that he believes deflation is going to be one of the bigger risks coming up, especially with the efficiencies built in with robots and AI and so forth. But, you know, the Federal Reserve chairman was very clear. The target is 2%, right? That is their target. Now, I just listened to the radio today, or actually, was it on television? Trump is now starting to come out and hammer oil companies because, you know, during this Iran conflict, they are at all-time highs for profits. So, listen, he is very clear. Look, I am a free market guy. But look, you're taking advantage. This is, you know, damn near, you know, war profiteering here, right? Mm-hmm. And I remember there's a term years ago they used to call the people that made money off of the wars during wartime, and it, you know, it was pretty negative connotation. But that's essentially what he was saying.
9: We'll look that up. Somebody's yelling it into their radio in their car right now, but let us know.
11: You don't know the damn word.
9: I know, but it's like we're thinking, I know what you're talking about. But yeah, the companies and everybody who can profit off of this when there's a fear and the worry going on right now. But I enjoy what you're saying. I'm not saying that I'm cheering for it. I'm glad that you're explaining this to us.
11: Yeah. Yeah. So hopefully, you know, they're going to be adding pressure to at the fuel retail or at the pump retail prices. Obviously, places like California with these just exorbitant taxes, that's a harder thing to control, you know, legislatively here, at least from a national perspective. But in terms of the profits.
9: My simple understanding of it, and I could be completely wrong. And in fact, if we were on air in Texas, people would be literally yelling at their radios. There is, just like when our markets go down when there's an announcement of some sort, it wasn't like companies actually lost value. This is buyers and sellers. This is us panic selling or buying to a market. And it kind of sounds like the same thing with gas. It wasn't that there was a direct cost of this conflict that raised gasoline price. It was more that the gasoline companies decided to go, well, hey, I think we should raise prices right now. You know, we can get a little bit more out of it, right? There was no direct cause of the prices. It's more them all price setting on us. Agree, disagree?
11: Yeah, I mean, here's the thing. In a free market, I think at the end of the day, companies are there to satisfy their shareholders, and they're going to do what they can to maximize those profits. You know, I don't want to talk out of both sides of my face, but, you know, during wartime, I think there's a certain, you know, there should be a certain respect to the community that, hey, you know what, we're going to be fair with our profits. We're not going to expand them because we're at war and because the public is susceptible here.
9: Yeah.
11: And they're expecting high prices.
9: Let's bring this back to both our listeners and our communities and all the different states that we broadcast, and especially for retirees. And the discussion about inflation being temporary, and here's a concept that took me learning the macroeconomics from you. Inflation is a number, but that doesn't necessarily mean that prices come down when inflation slows down. Wouldn't you agree that for a lot of things, prices are... Do you see HOA fees coming down or insurance on automobiles and stuff like that coming down in price?
11: Yeah, no. See, that's the thing is that, you know, it's a ratcheting mechanism. Once you start raising prices, it's very difficult to lower them again, right? It's like raising taxes. You know, how difficult is it to lower taxes, right? Tax Cut and Jobs Act, one big beautiful bill. You know, all of a sudden, oh, this is, you know, to make the wealthy wealthier. Well, really, I mean, you know, quite honestly, the wealthy are paying the majority of taxes in the United States anyways. It's just, you know, it's a hard fact to argue it that that there is becoming a greater separation between the ultra wealthy and, you know, the common folk, which is, it bothers people because they don't want to see the government take half of their life's work when they're dead in the form of an estate tax, right? It just doesn't seem fair. But what most people realize, it's not really aimed at them, right? The threshold is, it used to be when I started off in this business in 1999, was right around $600,000 or $575,000. For every dollar that exceeded that, there was, you know, 40 to 60% tax in the form of an inheritance tax. From now, you know, that number's, you know, above, you know, 12, 13, 14 million now, per person. So, and believe it or not, it was President Obama that had the biggest jump in estate tax threshold. So it's easy to talk about, you know, hey, this isn't a fair tax, but most people don't realize it doesn't affect most people, just a few.
9: If you are feeling the squeeze of inflation at home, whether you are in retirement or getting close to it and you're trying to save and go, man, you know, if it's hurting me right now, what's it going to feel like 5, 10, 15, 20 years from now? If you're concerned about that, call the phone number. 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We need to make sure we've got a plan that works for you. 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
9: 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You know, I love these independent studies. There's lots of different organizations out there. One recently done by Mass Mutual. You probably know kind of a bigger version of the industry, more in the insurance space, but a global organization. Sure. And they did, I think, a study on 2,000 Americans, 55 and plus. Here's the thing. Here's some of their results. Blew my mind. 82% of Americans over the age of 55 in this study believe that financial advisors add value to their portfolios. Yet only 34% of them answered that they're actually using a financial advisor. What's wrong with the other 50% of them? What? if you know that working with a coach is going to help you with your jujitsu, aren't you going to work with one? Are you going to look online at YouTube videos and try to figure out how to fight on your own?
11: Yeah, it's an interesting point because it really makes me laugh. But I think that there's something deeper going on here. I don't think that, you know, people don't see the value. I mean, there are some of those that believe that they can, you know, get it for free. I mean, there's always the, you know, those that are trying to get the best deal on things or try to get everything for free. But I don't think that's a big deal. I think the biggest reason is that people just postpone things. They're not inclined to make decisions until it feels like they must. For example, you know, I've been talking about estate planning for years, for 20 years, since 1999, 25 years now. The reality is I didn't get a living trust until about a year ago. And it's not because I didn't think I needed one. It's just, well, hey, I'm fine. I'm not going to die. I'm not going to. And that's why people go through probate. That's why people go through heartache, because until there's a triggering event in their life, meaning some major change, oftentimes they don't make decisions. You know, they just let it ride, even though they need to. So hiring a financial advisor, you know, we've had clients that have listened to our television show, the Asset Preservation Hour, or our radio show here for years, and they've said, look, I've been a fan for years, I've been listening. And I always say, well, why haven't you called? Well, you know, I just didn't think it was, you know, important. I thought I was kind of getting the information I needed off the radio or off the television and applying it to myself. But at the end of the day, you know, what we talk about on these shows is to stimulate you to understand how important it is to have advice, right? Now, hopefully you can glean a few things. If you're still working, you have a 401k, you're 35 years old, you know, that's a different position than somebody that's 60 years old with, you know, less than a decade left to work, hopefully. Somebody that's looking to start, you know, wrapping things up, getting things in order. And I think at that point, there's almost no excuse not to have guidance. The, you know, the studies are very clear that the result is dramatically better with advice compared to those without advice because, number one, there's a psychological impact to making decisions, right? You and I, Spike, have talked about the impact. Yeah, the impact of people making poor decisions because of their emotional attachment to their investments, right? And, you know,
9: for good or bad. You know, you love your home, you love technology, you love medical, you love what you're familiar with, and the blinders, the blind spots, and the biases you don't see. Sometimes, though, that bias is ourselves. Also, from this report,

0: Or 62% of them admitted that they avoided making financial decisions because they felt anxious, overwhelmed, or that they didn't understand it. Isn't that even more reason to ask for help?
1: Well, it's like going to the dentist, right? You know you have a cavity, but you know, damn, they're gonna, my dentist is gonna bust my chops about not flossing. Really? You're gonna not go to the dentist because all you're doing is you may end up needing a, you know, a root canal because you waited so long, knowing that a simple checkup could have solved it, right? And you could have nipped it in the bud. It's the same thing here when it comes to financial planning and tax planning. You need to have a plan, and the earlier you get started, the better. No question.
0: A survey also found that people seek out financial advice from their family, their friends, social media, online, and it's becoming more pervasive. There's so many different.
1: Yeah.
0: In fact, you'll love this one. I was at the office recently, and I was looking through Instagram, and I was getting all of these tech stock reports, and I took screenshots and I sent them over to Lee. And you know, Lee, what are your financial advisors?
1: In Denver? Say?
0: Yeah, Lee Busto. And he's been on the TV show, and I sent these over to Lee. I go, hey, what do you think about some of these things? And I can't summarize the entire text that he sent back to me. He's like, but I'm not going to get my tech advice from Instagram. Nice try, right. Spike.
1: Well, that's the point. I think that the interesting thing is things that, you know, there are ways to make things viral. Like, I appeared on a podcast in Phoenix on John Jay's podcast, and we started talking about, of all things, peptides. And, you know, peptides are, you know, small chain amino acids. It's kind of the newest health craze. And when I was doing the interview, I was like, look, I don't know what I'm talking about. I am just a guy who, you know, listens to, you know, this doctor or that doctor, but I am not an expert. But the way they chopped it up for Instagram made it sound like, dude, like I was claiming to be an expert. And what happens, that feed was the highest rating, the highest view of any of his other posts on his podcast in the last couple of years. But I look like a complete moron. And I would just say this. I was like, it's funny. I was, they happened to post this when I was in vacation, and I was, I don't know, somewhere in Greece on a boat. And there were two people that were with us, both very, very, very, very famous. And they're dying laughing at me like, Stuart, get off your damn Instagram. Why are you replying to all these people? You know, these are people with millions of viewers. I think my kids laugh at me. I have like 1,000 viewers on my Instagram, right? Because I don't really talk about it. Hey, guys, if you want to do me a solid to make me look good in front of my kids, go follow me on Instagram so I can actually look like I have a decent following. But look, I never talk about it, right, about Instagram. But my friends were laughing at me so hard because I was so concerned about what these guys who are calling me a moron were thinking. I was like, no, but you have to look at this. You have to listen in context. Like, Stuart, you're trying to rationalize with people that are just like, you know, enjoying the feeding frenzy right now. Stop it. So if you're getting your information from these clipped up, you know, viral articles, people say stuff on Instagram to get a rise out of you, to get a response. It's not always the normal, boring stuff that you're going to hear there. And it's certainly not that stuff that gets viral, that becomes viral. What becomes viral are things that create a response. Oh, you're smart. Oh, you're an idiot. Oh, you're this. Oh, you're that. So be very careful taking financial advice from Instagram here. And quite honestly, people have selective hearing. You know, for example,
0: right. Or confirmation bias, selective hearing, confirmation bias, same thing.
1: Well, not same thing. They want to hear.
0: Yeah.
1: You know, people want to hear what they want to hear. And when it comes time to tax advice, financial advice, make sure you're getting it from an expert, and make sure you're not putting your blinders on. You're truly listening to the advice, because oftentimes people have this very selective hearing when it comes to advice.
0: And a follow-up on that statistic, this was a Mass Mutual study talking to folks, I believe, 55 and older. It was at least a couple thousand people. One of the statistics they printed was 36% of people who made an important financial decision based off of social media later regretted it. be careful. Be careful about making decisions that way.
1: And once again, I think, you know, people that go to social media for advice, you know, social media truly does reward attention grabbing ideas, viral ideas, not the boring, you know, tried and true methods of doing things the right way, but goofy things. Like, you'll hear people give tax advice about, you know, accelerated depreciation. There was one years ago that talked about conservation easements. It's all a scam. It wasn't legitimate. Most of those things the IRS have taken back. But there are people all the time that'll come to me and say, hey, well, Stuart, my friend over here, he has a luxury vehicle that he bought a Hummer, but he doesn't have a real business. But he still wrote it off all in one year with accelerated depreciation. Well, A, you have to have a business with income, okay? You have to have a real business. It has to be a legitimate business expense, or else none of that matters. So people clip up individual things that they want to hear, and they apply it thinking, you know, listen, you can deduct anything you want to deduct until you get audited. But at asset preservation, we just don't play that game. Our CPAs are very clear about what you're allowed to do and not allowed to do. You know, shame on you if you have selective hearing.
0: And the other thing is that you have compliance departments and restrictions and licensing. You'll hear crazy stuff on the internet because they are not restricted in that sort of way. You know?
1: Yeah, if you don't have a financial license and you're giving, you know, tax advice or financial advice, you know, I mean, listen, you're just gibber. You're just an influencer. You're not a financial advisor. And, you know, shame on the people for listening to them, and shame on, you know, Meta for allowing these people to go viral with dumb ideas that are going to get people in trouble.
0: So we've got bottom of the hour here, but a quick wrap up on this study from MassMutual. 82% of respondents also said that they would like to work with a financial advisor who's supported by a team of specialists, investment, insurance, estate planning professionals. And if you don't have that experience, that's what asset preservation can do for you. Call the phone number right now. Find out what the difference is. 877-5-RETIRE. 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
4: ABC News, I'm Mike Dubusky. Military officials are pushing back on reports of poor living conditions aboard the USS Abraham Lincoln, now saying a small number of service members have received mental health treatment. The Democratic National Committee this weekend voted to change its schedule of presidential primaries ahead of the 2028 election, putting the South Carolina and Nevada primaries ahead of the previous start to the calendar, Iowa. Former DNC Chair Donna Brazile on ABC's This Week spoke about those changes.
5: A Kerrville area river authority had given the... saying,

0: That she cares about Iowa and they have a gubernatorial candidate there. However, this is a different political climate and they want to test their candidates in a different set of states under different circumstances. And Tropical Storm Lala is continuing to move westward. It was downgraded from hurricane strength after making a close pass by Hawaii's Big Island overnight. One person was killed in a storm-related car crash. This is ABC News.
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3: 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I'm your host, Spike. Every single week, we want to help you with retirement planning strategies and solutions and what's going on in the news. What do you need to pay attention to and not pay attention to? Stuart, I want to make sure nobody changes their channel right now or skips past this video because somebody's going to think I'm a broken record. This is not a repeat program. I have said this before, and the trend continues. I'm going to give you some statistics from LIMRA, and LIMRA is an independent insurance reporting organization. And for the 11th straight quarter, for the fourth and a half year in a row, record-breaking sales going into annuity tools. About $100 billion every single quarter now going into these kinds of tools. We've got some of the numbers from 2026. Does this track for you? Is this what people ask you about when they come into the office? What do you think about these numbers?
4: Well, sure. And there's a few reasons for that. I mean, let's not forget the main driver is the fact that the baby boomer generation is retiring simultaneously, right? We call it peak 65, mm-hmm. where, you know, that's also what's putting all the pressure on Social Security because people that were once productive in the workforce are now saying, hey, take this job and shove it. I'm done working. I now need to make sure I go from a position of accumulating and growing my assets in the market to making sure that at least part of it is protected. In general, that's what most annuities are designed to accomplish. They don't all do it in the right way. Not all of them are good, but that certainly is the direction that they're designed to solve for.
3: Same as the summation from LIMRA itself, a lot of folks are approaching retirement and looking for income certainty. Would you also say, to go back to the first half hour of the program, this has something to do with interest rates? And if interest rates do tick up again, does this trend continue because the fixed rates would look even better?
4: For sure. And, you know, listen, there's this saying, when interest rates are low, you refinance your house. When interest rates are high, you refinance your retirement. It's funny. I don't think I ever told you this. I actually bought the website Refinance Your Retirement. And yesterday I was just made a pretty big offer to purchase that website because I don't do anything with it. I intend to in the future. It's somebody obviously heard me coin that phrase and is now trying to buy the website itself. Yeah. They've made an offer to it. But it's absolutely true. With the higher interest rates, you can move from the lower fixed interest rate environment. So if, for example, let's say you bought an annuity in 2020 and you were somewhat disappointed with the results and you say, hey, interest rates are rising, I'm sure it's going to do better. It's not. It's because those annuities that you purchased back then were purchased during a low interest rate environment year. The underlying investments that support that annuity were very, very low paying, low yielding, investments, typically bonds and other fixed instruments. But now that interest rates are high, we're in an environment where, you know, I think what your statistic isn't probably clearly delineating is that it doesn't necessarily mean new money is coming in to annuities. Mm. We're seeing a kind of circular pattern of people that are refinancing out of their older, lower paying annuities into better ones. And not all of them are better. I think that's the downside, is that if you have an older product that you've had for more than 2 years, you're not happy with the rate of return, oftentimes there's things that you can do to make it substantially better than it currently is, by stripping out the rider cost, the fees, by, you know, just purely by the fact that we're in a higher interest rate environment. These insurance companies aren't being generous. They're just being competitive, right? So if you're at the bank, you wouldn't be mad that your mortgage is, you know, is 6% and your other one is, you know, 2.5%, because you realize when you got the 2.5% mortgage, it was during a low interest rate environment. But that's the same environment that got people to buy annuities. And why? Because when interest rates are low, it's, you know, the Federal Reserve and other monetary and fiscal policy mechanisms that are dropping rates to stimulate the economy, stimulate the market, right? Because typically the market's down. Well, that's also the reason people want to get out of the market, because they're tired of losing money. So they go into these annuities, but it's this vicious cycle of they bought at the wrong time from a fixed rate environment. But the good news is rates are high now, and there's tons of opportunity to lock in these long-term rates. Listen, I don't know that an annuity is the right thing for you. They're long-term investments. You certainly don't want to have all your money in those things. I think a lot of the insurance-only people oversell them as products, but I certainly don't mind them being a piece of what you have. You just want to make sure, because you're making a long-time commitment, usually, you know, 7 to 10 years. I would never purchase one that's more than 10 years. 10 years is really kind of the sweet spot for those things. There are groups. There's a group in Gilbert, Arizona, for example, that loves the 12 and 14 year products only because it pays them bigger commissions. I'd stay away. If somebody offers you that, it's time to get up and leave. Do not do business with those people. They're terrible products purely for the sake of commission. I'll stand behind that, you know, anytime. But
3: fixed sounds like the name. Right? So you know what you're going to be getting from it. But somebody said, well, wait a minute, there's better returns in the market. Why not variable? Why not take something that can participate?
4: Because variable also has certain risks associated with it. So just think about this. I have no clue precisely where the market's going to go, nor does anybody, right? We don't know if there's going to be another Iran controversy or if the market's going to take off. So when a variable annuity says, hey, I guarantee you certain things, right? Guarantee you certain income, but they don't know where the market's going. Guess what? That's going to cost you, right? An insurance company doesn't lose. They on average, you know, make sure that they make money as a company over the pool of investors. So what they do is they charge you, you know, 3 or 4% in rider fees, in addition to the mutual fund fees that are in there already. You can end up paying 3, 4, 5, 6% in fees per year, which is absolutely parasitic, right? You know, if you looked at the stock market spike from the end of 1999 to 2012, the S&P 500 made nothing, right? After the dot-com crash, the market went down, then up, you know, after the financial crisis. But in 2012, it broke even. Imagine if you add a 5% fee over that 12-year period of time. If you don't compound, you're down 60, 70% just because of your fees alone. You would have been smoked just with these dumb fees. So nobody cares about fees when they're seeing the market making 20% a year. But let me break some reality to you. It's not going to continue like that forever. The market will, you know, gravitate to its mean, right? Everything gravitates to the mean, to the averages, and we are going to see normal markets or down markets in the near future. So why are you going to commit to a 10-year product or 7-year product with exorbitant fees? Fees matter when it comes to annuities. You don't want goofy riders on there that guarantee you something that you're never going to use anyways.
3: In a moment, you're going to explain how folks can refinance their retirement tools. But I want to go back real quick for the listeners. We understand what refinancing a mortgage is. If interest rates have gone down, if you had a 10% mortgage and they go down to 6, you would call a mortgage person. I don't think that's crazy for anybody out there. You would say, I want to get a lower rate. Everybody else got a lower rate out there. And if as long as you've been working at a job somewhere for, I think, at least 12 months, you can probably refinance your mortgage. Explain what is refinancing your retirement tool, especially refinancing an annuity.
4: Yeah. So if you purchased an annuity 2 years ago or longer, and you're not happy with the return of this product, then you may have the ability to refinance that product. And what we mean by that is that if you were to just cash it in, you would pay surrender charges, right? You know, there's

0: a surrender value, so you're going to pay some pretty big fees. But the nice thing is that with interest rates as high as they are, insurance companies are actually giving bonuses to oftentimes pay off all or most of those surrender charges. Sometimes you end up substantially positive. And once again, it's not free. They're doing it to be competitive. So if these insurance companies say, hey, I'm going to give you 10% or 12% or 15 or 20% to pay off your mortgage or to pay off your surrender charges, oftentimes you can walk away with a greater value, a greater accumulated value in your account, and sometimes double your rate of return. 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
3: Welcome back to the Asset Preservation Hour with financial advisor Stuart Willis. You know, we're obviously going to be talking about this throughout the year. But peak 65, as you brought up in the beginning of the program, more Americans turning 65 every single day than at any time in history. Now through 2028 is the end of the baby boomer generation, all become 65. But yep. This isn't just a movement. I mean, this is backed by stats and numbers. It's a longevity revolution.
0: It is.
3: Is it short-sighted to think that retirement automatic is 65 when retirement could be 25 or 30 years? Should we maybe even be thinking about something that we could do, part-time contract coaching, something even in our 60s?
0: Well, Well, there's a couple reasons that I would say the answer is yes, because number one, there's a financial decision. Are you going to be okay if you live to 125 years old, right? Like you have to, you know, cash flow out your retirement. Now, we're saying 120 years old. That's crazy, right? Because when you look back and, you know, you look back, you know, in the 18th century here in 1787, John Hancock was considered elderly at 50 years old, right? I'm 53 years old and man, I may be moving like an elderly guy, but if you want to see the kind of rock star I try to live my life as, go follow me on Instagram now. I just started to post up some of my vacation pictures. Now, I'm not moving very well anymore as a result of that vacation, but, you know. But
3: the You'll bounce back.
0: We're living longer, right? People are living longer. And the one universal truth is this. I think people oftentimes retire too early, you know, because they hear they're 62 years old, they can collect Social Security, or they're 65 and they can get their Medicare, and they just feel like, hey, it's time. At the end of the day, the reality is this. If you only work 50% of your life, do you really have enough funds and wherewithal to finance your living for double what you've already lived, right? Kind of a weird thought, but
3: yeah.
0: That's a lot to ask of yourself. But more importantly, people get old when they retire. We have clients here in Phoenix. We have a great company, Honeywell, tons of engineers, you know, several clients that are engineers there that, you know, are brilliant guys. And one example, we have a guy that he retired and honestly, he just became slower. When you stop using your mind, you degrade, right? You know, like my dad, after he retired, he basically sat at home and watched Bonanza reruns all day long and he just got old and he died. And that's what happens, man. When you're not using your brain, when you're not socializing in your circles, your mind, it's a use it or lose it thing. That's why, like, quite honestly, senior communities where you're not isolated as an individual, you know, if you're in a community that's young families, but they don't engage with you, you need to make sure that you're constantly engaging, using your mind, interacting, or you know, it can be a problem.
3: I tell you what, you can even see it today in younger generations. I mean, there's a lot of talk. There's been some, because I've been watching a lot of brain stuff, and you and I have talked about it in nootropics before. And you might be listening right now. Yes, this is a financial program, folks. The longevity revolution is real, and how are you going to take care of yourself? Younger folks today, their lack of them getting together is really, really kind of crunched their ability to socialize, to communicate, to be able to go out and look for work.
0: Yeah.
3: It's the same thing as we get older. All of a sudden, you shut off all of that communication. It's you, possibly a spouse. We become more comfortable at home. I mean, things like, you know, AI and CRISPR technologies and monitoring. I mean, these things are going to advance how long we can live. And we've got to make sure it's financed, that we're preparing for it. Are you seeing people asking you and fellas as they come into the offices, like, hey, should I be paying attention to this stuff, or what things can I do better? You know, it's beyond the financial planning. It's about having a healthy lifestyle. Are you getting more questions from folks like, you know, what can we do to make sure I stay sharp?
0: Well, you know, yeah, it is one of those things that I am very clear to express to our clients, the people that I still see, you know, that, listen, you need to remain active. If you isolate, you're going to degrade. No question, right? And we're actually, you know, in this article that you were referring to in this, in your notes here, it was actually really interesting, because one thing that stood out to me was this kind of mention of something called time affluence, right? Now, that it's an interesting thing, because, you know, people, they have more healthy years than any previous generation before, right? But there's no real clear roadmap as to what those years should look like. Yeah. And Spike, you know, I am not here to tell you how to live your life. I'm here to accomplish it, right? My job is to find out what are your dreams. And it's my job to accomplish this. I'm not here to create dreams for you. I'm here to accomplish them. And what I don't want to do is influence you to live a life that you don't want to live. I want you to literally, you know, let's create memories instead of dreams, right? Let's go accomplish those things, which is why, quite honestly, you know, for the first time in 25 years, I took a couple weeks off and I traveled to Europe and had a great time doing it, because tomorrow's never promised. Listen, statistically, we are going to live longer, but I want to be able to go see the world and enjoy it while I have the capability of being mobile. And I'm telling you, 25 years from now, I don't know if I'll be able to climb the steps of Santorini like I did. I don't know if you've ever seen Santorini, but it is the craziest steps ever to get down to the hotel. I felt like a damn billy goat there. Like I did, you know, and the guys who had to carry our luggage, oh my gosh, I've never tipped anybody so well in my life, but these guys looked like they were going to die with all of their, you know, luggage on their backs. And here's the point. It's time to, you know, get busy living or get busy dying. But really figure out what you want to accomplish in your retirement. What does your ideal retirement look like? Is do you want to travel the world, or do you want to just sit at home? I warn you against the sitting at home, because it will age you way more than being active.
3: Yeah, it's just having a conversation, either yourself with your spouse, your partners, of what do we want to do. I will take it back to as well. What about having conversations about, as you talked about, Honeywell, and we know there's a Taiwan Semiconductor. I mean, there's amazing, amazing, amazing organizations, and not only in Arizona, but all around the country where we broadcast. And it's, hey, maybe even having a conversation with your current employers about, look, I know that I don't want to do 5 days a week, but I don't want to get rid of my, now, what about contractor? What about consulting? What about, you know, what about keeping me on as a, you know, is something where I can, you know, review projects or something like that? Looking at retirement rather than looking at it as an end zone, that it's a transition of working to maybe a working lifestyle balance. So we talk about here in the United States that maybe we don't get to until retirement, maybe.
0: Well, you know, it's a great point. In you know, people that retire oftentimes retire at their highest earning potential. And look, if you're 65 years old and you're retiring, oftentimes you're at peak earning potential right there. You are making the most now that you've ever made in your life. And if you leave the workplace and want to reenter it, your value to the company doesn't diminish, but your perceived value does. And now it's just, quite honestly, it's age discrimination. No and ifs or buts about it. If somebody sees a 2 or 3 year gap of your work history, regardless of what you've accomplished in the past, if you're in your 60s, 70s, it's a way, you know, expect to work for way less. So that's why I'm saying, get it done right the first time. Retire when you're truly ready. Don't do it any earlier than you need to or than you want to. If you still have a hunger to accomplish something, then make sure you think it through. Talk to an advisor that's gone through this. And I'll tell you, you know, one of the just joys of my life is seeing us accomplish amazing retirements for our clients. But also seeing people transition into their later years is really tough for me. You know, to see people go from young, youthful, vibrant people to, you know, succumbing eventually to their mortality, that's tough for me. That's, you know, a rough one for me. But I'm telling you, it's all natural, right? It's mm-hmm. a natural thing. It's a progression that we're all going to go through. We're not going to live forever. You have to be in touch with your own reality. And you know what? Let's go find out what your dreams are. Let's get started on those dreams today. If you wait, it may never happen. And I'm telling you, if you need somebody to hold your hand and say, hey, you'll be just fine, we'll let you know if it's okay to retire. We'll have that conversation. But get somebody that works for you and is looking out for your best interest. And we're here to help if you want it.
3: Here's something for our listeners as we wrap up the program. Mr. Stuart Willis, thank you so much for your time today. 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
1: 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The content provided is intended for informational and educational purposes only. The views, statements, and opinions expressed herein are those of the individual speakers and not necessarily those of Foundations and its affiliates. The information contained herein does not constitute an offer to sell any securities or represent an express or implied opinion or endorsement of any specific investment opportunity, offering, or issuer. Any discussion of performance or returns is not indicative of future results. Any discussions of specific strategies are for informational purposes only and have been provided to help determine whether they may be appropriate for your specific situation. If applicable, the primary goal is converting retirement assets into a Roth IRA is to reduce the future tax liability on the distributions you take in retirement or on the distributions of your beneficiaries. Each individual investor's situation is different, and any ideas provided may not be appropriate for your particular circumstances. Comments regarding a particular client's experience may or may not be the same as another client's experience and is not an indication that any client or prospective client will experience the same or a higher level of future success or performance. Foundations only transacts business in those jurisdictions where it's properly registered or is excluded or exempted from registration requirements. Registration as an investment advisor is not an endorsement of the firm by securities regulators and does not mean the advisor has achieved a specific level of skill or ability. Nothing herein constitutes a recommendation that any security, portfolio, or securities or investment strategy is suitable for any specific person. No legal or tax advice is provided. 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
5: From ABC News, I'm Mike Dubusky. The midterm elections are just a few weeks away, but the Democratic National Committee is already looking ahead to the 2028 presidential election. This week, the party reorganized the calendar for its presidential primaries, putting South Carolina first, followed by Nevada, and then New Hampshire.
6: Joe Biden initiated this during his presidency, and the move to try to have South Carolina come first came in the 2024 cycle. That after Biden had poor showings in Iowa and New Hampshire and Nevada in 2020, ultimately finally winning his first contest in South Carolina, where he was able to rely on the support of black voters.
5: ABC's chief national correspondent Stephen Portnoy. Cleanup efforts are underway right now in Indiana, which has been drenched with historic rainfall over the last several days. Chris Jensen is the mayor of hard-hit Noblesville.
7: We do ask for folks to continue to stay off our roadways that are closed. Stay home if you can today. Let us continue this operation. Let us get things cleaned up.
5: Officials say at least six people have died in the floodwaters. FEMA has approved federal disaster assistance. Meanwhile, at least one person is dead in Hawaii after the state saw a close pass from a hurricane overnight.
8: Lala's eyewall brushed right up against the Big Island's southern tip, with wind gusts as high as 85 miles per hour, but not making landfall. The Big Island receiving 3 feet of rain from this storm, half of that falling in just 24 hours. The heavy rain causing the Wailuku River to rage, billowing over some of its waterfalls in Hilo.
5: ABC's Melissa Adan in Hawaii. Lala has since been downgraded to a tropical storm and continues moving westward. And Russian air defenses in Moscow shot down more than 200 Ukrainian drones overnight, according to a statement from the city's mayor. It appears to be Ukraine's largest wave of drone strikes on the Russian capital since the beginning of the war in 2022. 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
9: This is the story of the one. 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
2: In Kentucky last night.
3: At this point, we have 5 victims. One of the victims is deceased.
2: Lexington Police Chief Lawrence Weathers briefing reporters about a shooting that happened in Charles Young Park. One of those injured was a 4-year-old child. Police have not yet made any arrests in the case. Cleanup efforts continue in Indonesia today, which was hit by a series of earthquakes this weekend.
4: The 2 powerful back-to-back earthquakes and hundreds of aftershocks hitting Indonesia on Saturday morning, killing at least 53 people and injuring more than 135 others. The U.S. State Department issuing an emergency alert to all U.S. citizens in Indonesia, urging them to continue to monitor aftershocks and to seek secure shelter in any of the affected areas.
2: ABC's Lama Hassan at the Foreign Desk. This weekend marks 5 years since the Taliban returned to power in Afghanistan following the withdrawal of American troops there by the Biden administration. Denmark's permanent representative to the United Nations, Christina Marcus Lassen, says the move has had far-reaching consequences.
5: 5 years on, Afghanistan faces profound human rights, humanitarian, economic, and security challenges, placing immense pressure on the Afghan people and creating risk for the stability and security of neighboring countries and the wider region.
2: The Taliban government reverted to its previous rules, including the elimination of the right to education for women. I'm Mike Dubusky, ABC News.
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8: 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We are Purity Products. 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I'm Jason Kahn, and I'm here with Dr. Neil Levin. Neil, say hello.
9: Oh, it's great to be here with you today, Jay.
8: Great to have you, Neil. And we're in Plainview, New York at Purity Products headquarters, and we have an absolutely fantastic show for you today. We're going to be telling you about one of our hottest new breakthroughs. We call it Joint Gel. It's not a topical cream. It's an actual dietary supplement that we get from Europe. It comes from Germany. It's a special kind of collagen. They've got studies from Harvard, Tufts, studies from all over the world. You won't even believe what this stuff can do, because it actually does something that most people didn't even realize was possible. and that is regenerating and regrowing joint cartilage. We actually call it the four R's: regenerating, revitalizing, restoring, regrowing. This can actually retread your joints. It's like a retread on old tires. We're going to tell you how it works. We're going to tell you why it's different. We're going to explain the technology behind it. We're going to get into the studies. We're going to get into what exactly it can do for you and your comfort and your mobility, and in just helping you live a more fuller, more vigorous and comfortable life. This is a supplement that I like to say there are thousands of joint supplements on the market, but there's only one joint shell, because this is the one that we've seen that has the science and the technology to do what we're telling you it can do, namely regrow joint cartilage. Neil, why don't I hand it over to you? Why is regrowing and regenerating joint cartilage such an epic story?
9: Well, you know, I mean, just listen to what you're saying, Jay. If we were having this conversation 4 or 5 years ago, you'd say, no. That's not possible. You can't regenerate cartilage. Well, maybe in a 20-year-old, but we're talking about folks 50-plusers, 50s, 60s. Can you actually get their cartilage cells to kind of reboot, to kind of reset and start generating cartilage faster? Is that even possible? Well, the answer is yes. And these amazing bioactive collagen peptides that we use in our joint gel product do just that. They literally signal, they dock at a cell called the chondrocyte, which is our cartilage making cell. There's only one type of cell that can make cartilage. It's called a chondrocyte. They dock at the chondrocyte like a lock and key, and they signal to the chondrocyte to actually start producing more cartilage faster. It's like putting the factory on 24/7. You just go make more cartilage.
8: Yeah, there's nothing else really like this. It's funny, you know, Neil, we run a lot of ads, as you know, on Facebook. And so people write their comments, they give feedback, they ask questions. And the common theme with these questions is, my doctor said you can't regrow joint cartilage. I heard that you can't get back joint cartilage once it's gone. Everyone is skeptical. But we have before and after photos, Neil, and we're looking at them right now. I know we're on radio, so obviously the audience can't see it. But let me try to illustrate as best as I can what I'm looking at here. There are two sets of before and afters. Both are MRI photos. The first set...
9: You should introduce that this study, now I know what you're talking about. This study was done at Tufts University Medical Center in conjunction with Harvard University. So this is the creme de la creme that you're about to discuss here.
8: Yeah, this is an MRI photo that looks at joints after a period of time, several weeks, 6 months, and then at 48 weeks, so almost a year. Remember, regrowing joint cartilage, it is a slow process, unfortunately. It's sort of like growing hair.
9: Right.
8: If you were bald and you wanted to regrow your hair, if you could, you know, you can't do it in 2 weeks. It takes time. But these MRI before and afters are absolutely unbelievable, because what you can see is the thickening and sharpness in the cartilage itself, in the knee joint. They also did a study prior to the...
9: I want to just jump in here with this. So
8: sure.
9: In these studies, the red, right? Because we're looking at red and yellow and green.
8: The colors.
9: Red in these knee joint MRIs indicates cartilage degradation. The cartilage is actually pitting, breaking down. And in the placebo group, you can plainly see the cartilage going from more green and yellow to actually more red, because this was over the span of nearly a year. And we know this is the normal process. Cartilage in older folks, these folks were in their 50s and 60s, degrades. But now let's go to the bioactive collagen peptide group. And you can see there's some yellow and red and green, but then at 24 weeks, oh, so much more green. And this is indicative of creating new healthy cartilage. At 48 weeks, you cannot see any red on the picture. You have green, fresh, glassy, cushiony cartilage. Trust me, the picture on the bottom right that's all green after 48 weeks with these bioactive collagen peptides, that's a much happier, healthier, more comfortable knee. That person can get in and

0: out of a chair easier, play sports easier, play golf and tennis. That's a happy knee.
1: No, it really is unbelievable. And you mentioned older people, and you know, most of our customers, as you might guess, are 55 and older. But they've done studies on younger people too. They actually have two studies on athletes, like college age athletes. These are kids that just, you know, work hard, and the overuse issue causes inflammation and pain and discomfort. And they've given these bioactive collagen peptides, the main active ingredient in our joint gel product, to these kids. And the results are absolutely fantastic. In one study, 40% of them achieved full pain reduction in only, I think it was maybe 12 weeks.
0: And, Jay, is that the University of Freiburg study?
1: Yeah, exactly. And that was 160 subjects. That's a big study.
0: Yeah, Neil, yeah. And also, you know, after using these bioactive collagen peptides that are in our joint gel, they needed less ice packs after the workouts. These are like serious athletes, runners, swimmers. They needed less physical therapy. They didn't need that stuff because they were feeling so much better with these bioactive collagen peptides.
1: Right. And, you know, so we were talking about like full resolution in a good portion of the subjects in about 12 weeks, but people were seeing results in as little as 3 weeks with pain, stiffness, physical function. Again, these are people who are overusing their joints, and they were experiencing after taking this ingredient, less pain during activity when they were still working out through their pain. And that's important for an athlete. It's important for all of us. If we're in pain, we still need to do things. So this is a technology that is helping, in a sense, to put out the fire. Within a few weeks, you can start to see benefits in terms of comfort and mobility and so on. But over time, it's rebuilding the foundation. And I have to tell you, there are a lot of joint supplements out there on the market, thousands of them. But this can rebuild this foundation that I'm talking about, because it can literally help regenerate, revitalize, restore, and regrow joint cartilage. This is something like a retread on old tires. And it's absolutely a tremendous breakthrough. You've probably never heard of a supplement being able to do anything like this before.
0: All right, so Jay, at this point, I'm telling a patient, right? This happens all the time. I'm telling a patient about this, and they're like, "Doc, how can you regenerate cartilage? I don't know anything about this. That there's no way to do it." And I explain to them, well, first of all, your doctor doesn't know about this. This is new, cutting edge. This is flipping the joint health arena on its head, on its 100%. Ear.
1: Oh man, it really is.
0: Breakthrough. This is blowing the roof of joint health products. And this is the way it works. Our very special, very cutting edge bioactive collagen peptides, you're going to swallow them. This is a powder. It's a delicious cherry berry powder. But the point is, you're going to drink this. You're going to love it. And what happens is these bioactive collagen peptides are absorbed very rapidly. 99% of them will be absorbed in 24 hours. So it's getting in. It's getting absorbed. Now, get this, 90% of what's absorbed will be broken down into amino acids and dipeptides, and they happen to be the perfect kind of food for cartilage. So they'll be brought to your knee joint, your hip joint, your neck, your back, and they will feed the cartilage. They'll be utilized as ground substance to make new cartilage. But this is the magic right here. I'm about to tell you the magic of joint gel. 10% of these bioactive collagen peptides, which are the perfect molecular size and weight, approximately 3 kilodaltons, will get absorbed across your intestinal barrier, get taken directly to the cartilage, to the chondrocyte, which is our cartilage-making cell. It's the only cell that can make cartilage, and there it will dock on the cartilage, on this chondrocyte surface. It'll dock there, and like a lock and key, it'll turn a switch, and now the cartilage cell, this chondrocyte, will ramp up its DNA and RNA and start producing more cushiony, glassy joint cartilage. It's like you're on an ice skating rink, right? And people have been skating too long, and the surface is all pitted. That's what your cartilage gets like as you get older. Then the Zamboni guy comes around, puts some fresh water and freezes it up, and you got this glassy, shiny ice skating rink. This is what it's doing inside your knee, inside your hip. And it's turning this cartilage cell up and on, and you start making more cartilage, like you did.

0: say 20 years ago, and you feel the difference. You may feel it in 3 or 4 weeks.
1: Well, you know, thanks for all the boring science, Neil. What people really need to know, this helps regrow and regenerate joint cartilage in a way that really nothing else out there can. This is for real. This is a clinically studied technology. There are multiple human studies. We've got the before and after MRIs. You can literally see the changes over time. This is very revolutionary. I can't even overstate just how revolutionary this is. There are thousands of joint supplements out there. We sell many of them. Most of these joint supplements are about comfort or about maintaining and sustaining existing joint cartilage. This is different. This is a retread on your tires. This helps reform and regrow the cartilage that you need so that you can have the functionality that you want. Best of all, we have an incredible special offer for you this weekend. You can get started and put this joint gel to the test for less than $10 a bottle. 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It's 10 bucks and you get to try it. You get the full 4 week supply. 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And like we said, a lot of people can see and notice a difference when in as little as 3 weeks. We're going to give you free shipping as well. So it's a fantastic offer. But even better than that, we're including a free bonus bottle of our one of our hottest products right now, as you can imagine. As we call it, our essential immunity. It's our patent pending vitamin C. It features a really cool vitamin C technology. We call it Pure Way C. You've heard us talk about this on the radio before. 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I'm going to give out that number again a little bit later on in the show. But Neil, before we jump back into...
0: Jay, wait a second. Can I just stop you for a second? Because, you know, you asked me, what was it, a couple of days ago, could I... do a joint gel show with you, and I said sure, and you didn't tell me any of this stuff, so like that's an amazing deal. I didn't even know that, and I didn't know you were going to give away this essential immunity, which now that I'm thinking about it makes so much sense, because you know vitamin C is so critical for the immune system but also for the creation of collagen, and collagen is what we're talking about here when we're talking about joint matrix and cartilage and skin cells and
1: yep,
0: all kinds of stuff. So So this is really the perfect free gift that you're throwing in.
1: Yeah, for 10 bucks, what a deal. And you're right. You know, Jan couldn't be here today to join us. He was supposed to be here, but we had talked about it before the show. Hey, let's give away a bonus gift like we almost always do when we do these shows. And the vitamin C and D combo, again, we call it our essential immunity. And most people probably take it for supporting their immune system. But you're right. Vitamin C is absolutely critical for collagen generation. And if you are low on vitamin C, that's not optimal when it comes to making cartilage. And the idea behind Joint Gel is to do just that, to make cartilage, grow cartilage, and as we're about to get into, to maintain cartilage. So with that said, Neil, we need to talk about the second ingredient in Joint Gel called MSM. MSM has been on the market for many years. It's one of the more popular joint support ingredients out there. And the science on MSM in its own right is actually quite fabulous for a whole bunch of different areas, mostly joints, but increasingly skin and cosmetics. And we're going to get into that a little bit, a new study that they did.

0: on fighting wrinkles, which is pretty amazing. The reason we included MSM into joint gel was because it is very prolific at helping to maintain and sustain existing joint cartilage.
1: Right. And the science behind it is something called disulfide links. So what we make between these layers of cartilage is these disulfide bonds, which hold everything together. So you could grab your skin and you can pull it and it stretches, yet when you let go, it's going to snap back into position. That's the nature of these disulfide bonds that hold the cartilage, the collagen, I should say, just in the right position.
0: Right. Now, and Neil, you were talking about the skin or the cartilage snapping back. Well, that's exactly why MSM seems to be such a powerful cosmetic agent. And I'm not talking about a topical application here, not a beauty cream. This is a supplement you take that can actually help fight wrinkles from the inside out. So they did a study recently, Neil. I'm not even sure if you're aware of this. This was like just published. In 4 weeks of taking MSM, just 4 weeks, they saw noticeable results, including a 20%+ improvement in skin radiance and luminosity, 24% less wrinkles. That was in only a few weeks. 20% boost in skin elasticity. 81% of the participants in this study said that their skin was more radiant and better hydrated, and 63% said they saw a boost in firmness and elasticity. And it's just an incredible side benefit that you can actually look a lot better. To add one more thing before I hand it back to you, Neil, they actually look to see how is this working in terms of boosting the skin. And so they did a gene study and they wanted to see when people take MSM, what kind of influence does it have on genes related to regulating our skin barrier health, skin moisturization, and essentially the structural integrity of the skin, which is really what's involved in the aging process, at least from a cosmetic point of view. And what they noticed was this triggered all sorts of genes that relates to all that. So it's just unbelievable. You can see a tremendous difference.
1: So Jay, let me ask you a question. Are you a little excited about MSM?
0: You know,
1: so as excited as you are about MSM for skin health, because you obviously are, like as a chiropractor, I'm that excited about MSM for joint health. I've been recommending MSM to my patients for decades. MSM reduces pain of athletes that have been exercising very hard.
0: Yes.
1: MSM allows us to get back to our sports more quickly. It does all of these things, and it's the perfect adjunct to our bioactive collagen peptides in this joint gel product. So really, our listeners are going to get this from so many directions. The MSM is going to boost the ability for these bioactive collagen peptides to function at a high level because it's going to create a healthy inflammation response. The bioactive collagen peptides are going to create more cartilage in the joints. Our listeners are going to be so much more comfortable. And now you're adding the vitamin C and vitamin D. So Our listeners are going to notice a big difference here.
0: Joint gel is going to do some things for your joints and for your skin, as we've been talking about, but especially for your joints that really no other supplement can do. The first dietary supplement that I've seen that can do this, you've got the before and after MRI photos. These are studies that have been done at Penn State, Harvard, Tufts, University of Freiburg, which is in Germany. That's how big of a breakthrough this is. And really, I don't know any other company that is offering this currently. We've got a great product here, joint gel with MSM and all of the benefits of MSM. In a few minutes, I'm going to give out that 800 number and tell you how to get started for less than 10 bucks. And again, Dr. Levin was talking about our vitamin C as the bonus gift. We call it our essential immunity, our patent pending C. Neil, we are shooting along so fast here. We've got so much information out there already, but with only a few minutes to spare here for people just tuning in, what is joint gel and why is it such a dramatic breakthrough?
1: We're talking about our very special cutting edge bioactive collagen peptides. This is a powder. You're going to get it. You're going to drink it down. And once you ingest this, it's delicious. It's going to go into your circulation. It's going to get brought to your cartilage. And 10% of these very special bioactive collagen peptides that are just the exact right molecular size and weight are going to knock on the door of your cartilage-making cell called the chondrocyte So this is almost like waking up Rip Van Winkle. As we get older, our chondrocytes don't work as well. When we were 20, we made cartilage and broke down cartilage at the same rate. We had beautiful cartilage. When we're 50s, 60s, 70s, we're breaking down cartilage much faster than we're remaking it. These bioactive collagen peptides, this joint gel, this is your ticket to getting those knees and hips and joints in your body to create more glassy, smooth, cushiony cartilage, and it works. I like to play my golf. I like my tennis. I like hitting the gym. I like to run around and play with my kids. And this joint gel is my ticket. It's almost a little bit like a time warp, if you will. It's like turning the clock back a little bit. Your doctor doesn't know about it. It's here. It's going to regenerate cartilage. Your knee, your hip, your body, your joints are going to feel better.
0: Neil, I know this is one of your favorite products. 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I need to tell people how they can get started for less than $10 and get a retread and deal with that wear and tear once and for all with a solution that's been shown to help do what I call the four R's: regenerate, revitalize, restore, and regrow that joint cartilage. 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This is special. You will see real dividends in your comfort, your mobility, and you will be far better off for it. 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
3: I'm Mike Dubusky. The slate of Democratic presidential primaries ahead of the 2028 election will look a little different. Yesterday, the Democratic National Committee voted to have South Carolina's primary come first on the calendar. However, before all that, the party will have to contend with the midterms in just a few weeks. USA Today Washington Bureau Chief and author Susan Page spoke on ABC's This Week.
4: We see this broad dissatisfaction in the Democratic Party, and age is part of it. The age of the leadership priorities are part of it. There's a rising generation that feels that Democrats haven't fought hard enough and haven't fought on the right issues. And Gaza and support for Israel has become another really divisive issue in this party.
3: At least 6 people were killed this weekend in Indiana amid widespread severe weather. Officials in Hamilton County now say the floodwaters are beginning to recede. And Tropical Storm Lala continues to weaken after it made its close brush with Hawaii overnight. This is ABC News.
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11: 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We've got a fascinating show lined up for you today. But first, a quick few questions. Number one, is there a pill you can take that can actually help make you stronger? Number two, let's say you could get stronger. Would the extra strength make your life better? Thirdly, think about this. Are you weaker today than you were, say, 20 years ago? Well, listen, if you answered yes to any of these questions, then stay tuned. Dr. Neil Levin is joining us today to discuss a miraculous compound with hundreds of clinical studies that just may unlock the key to helping you get stronger and healthier at any age. Now, Dr. Neil Levin is a chiropractor, a nutritionist, spokesperson, and a longtime advisor for Purity Products. Dr. Levin, welcome back to the show.
12: Oh, it's great to be here with you today. And we have a very exciting topic to cover today. Today, we're talking about strength and power and how to get it back, even if you're in your 50s, 60s, 70s, 80s. So if you want to feel better, if you want to feel stronger, this is some very important information we're going to cover today.
11: Yeah, this is an exciting topic. Talk to me about this important message today. What molecule are we talking about and how it's impacting the lives of people who follow the science?
12: Right. Well, we're talking about a new supplement. It's called Everstrong, and it features an exciting molecule called creatine. Now, a lot of our listeners may have heard of creatine. I know you've used creatine.
11: Right.
12: But for those that don't know about creatine, it's mainly used in the Olympic circles, professional athletes, bodybuilders, college, high school athletes, because it does something extraordinary. And what I'm about to tell you is proven by hundreds and hundreds of human studies. So here's what creatine does for us. It helps us to get stronger, more powerful. It helps put muscle mass on the body, and it helps protect us from losing muscle tissue as we get older. We know that's a big part of aging. Not only that, great for the brain, great for memory, and it helps promote bone strength as well. So an amazing molecule that everybody needs to know about.
11: It's an amazing story. Can you share some of the science and tell us why you're calling creatine one of the best kept secrets to healthy aging?
12: Sure. What we need to understand with creatine is that it's a natural molecule to the body. It's in every single cell, tissue, organ in your system, and its job in the body is to generate and maintain strength and power. That's its reason for being, to maintain strength and power. It's in every single cell in the body. 95% of it, however, is in your muscle tissue because that's where we tend to use it the most. It powers up the muscles. It's good for strong muscle contraction, and it's important to help maintain strength and muscle contractions when you're using them over and over again. For instance, if you're working out at the gym, if you're playing sports, golf, tennis, anything like that, it keeps your muscles powered up in their high energy state, so they're strong and ready for action. Now, here's the key. This is so important for those of us, say, in our 50s, 60s, 70s. You see, we had lots and lots of creatine when we were young. We had oodles of this stuff. It was coming out of our ears. We had lots of creatine. Our bodies made a lot of it. But as we get older, like everything else, we don't do that as well, so we have less creatine in our muscles. Now, the good news is that hundreds and hundreds of human studies show that when you supplement with creatine, It goes to work. It goes straight to your muscles. It's absorbed easily. It pumps up the creatine in your muscle tissue, and you get stronger. You get more powerful. Not only that, it helps support memory and brain health, and it helps support the strength of your bones.
11: You know, we were talking before the show, and you were talking about how Olympic athletes have been using creatine for years to enhance their strength and performance. Tell me more.
12: Well, this creatine is the premier sports nutrition supplement. There's no question about that. You've used it. Bodybuilders know about it. Athletes know about it. Creatine is the premier sports nutrient. Mm-hmm. So you know, back 20, 25 years ago, the Olympic athletes and their coaches, of course, they knew about it. They knew it made you bigger and stronger and faster. They knew it was natural to the body. It was supposed to be there. But they were a little bit afraid to supplement with it because they were afraid it might be considered cheating, that it might be considered too much of an edge. But back in 1998, the International Olympic Committee, they came out, they officially confirmed that, I'm quoting here, creatine can be used by athletes to enhance their performance. And now it's not just for athletes anymore,
11: right?
12: Because the studies are plainly showing that for adults, for people in their 50s, 60s, 70s, this stuff is amazing. And Purity has this incredible new formulation. We call it EverStrong because that's exactly what it does. It helps you get stronger and stay stronger with hundreds of human studies to help you. And it's the purest form of creatine money can buy. The stuff from Europe, this stuff is fantastic.
11: All right. So obviously this works with athletes, but you say creatine is going mainstream. There's a lot of studies are showing that folks in their 50s, 60s, 70s and beyond, that creatine can be a cornerstone compound to help people stay strong, stay healthy, stay sharp, stay vital, right?
12: Oh, exactly. I mean, this is the ideal muscle enhancing, strengthening, muscle protecting nutrient for folks as we get older, 50 plusers like you and me. But let's go to a couple of studies on seniors just to show this. We'll do one on the guys and one on the gals, okay?
11: Right.
12: First on the guys. Love the title of this one. Creatine supplementation improves muscular performance in older men. Study done at several American universities. A group of men, get this, age 59 to 72. Hey, you know, we know that's not when people are known for getting strong, right?
11: Right.
12: So this was just a one-week study. People need to understand that. That's how effective and rapidly this stuff works. It's just a one-week study. Get this. The guys on creatine, they put on 4 pounds of lean mass. That's muscle tissue for those that don't know that. It shows they built the muscles and they hydrated the muscles nicely. They increased the strength of their bench press. That's a chest press for people that don't know, by 7%. They increased the strength of the leg exercises they were doing by 15%. They could get in and out of a chair more times faster without using their arms. On top of that, they could generate more power on a stationary bike. This happened in 1 week. When I think about that, yeah, it's really quite incredible.
11: All right, but what about the women out there? Did they get those kind of benefits too as well? Will it actually help women in their 50s, 60s, and 70s get stronger too?
12: Absolutely. Let's go straight to another study. Love the title on this one as well. Creatine supplementation improves muscular performance in older women, published in the European Journal of Applied Physiology. 30 women aged 58 to 71. Of course, they got either creatine or placebo. That's the way they do these things. Again, a one-week study. The women on creatine increased their bench press by almost 4 pounds. They increased their leg press by over 11 pounds, and they had better balance and agility. So 58 to 71 year old women, not only getting stronger, not only getting more powerful, getting faster with improved balance. Study after study shows that older folks that use creatine get amazing results. They get great results if they exercise. They get great results even if they don't exercise. They can lift more weight. They get faster. They get stronger. They get more powerful. Their muscles don't fatigue as fast. And get this. This is very important, especially for the ladies. You know that when women do resistance training, their bones get stronger as well, right?
11: Yeah.
12: You know, now, get this. When you resistance train with creatine, your bones tend to get stronger even faster. So an all-around win-win. EverStrong is going to help the seniors to feel better, feel stronger, more energized, more powerful, faster, and it helps protect your bones.
11: Talk more about how unique this exclusive EverStrong formula is from Purity Products. It even has a finished product clinically studied, which showed an increase in upper body strength and power. But tell me what's in it and why you like it so much. I mean, this is more than just creatine, right?
12: Oh, absolutely. I mean, Evistrong, this is a very comprehensive formula. I didn't want people to just feel stronger when they use creatine. You know, we're dealing with people in their 50s, 60s, 70s. I wanted people to feel more comfortable as well. So not only did I use the finest creatine money can buy, the stuff

0: from Europe, the pure creatine. I also added something called coffee berry extract. And coffee berry extract, a powerful antioxidant, stronger than blueberries and strawberries, helping to protect the muscles, helping to protect the brain, because we know our antioxidant systems aren't as strong as they used to be in our 20s and 30s. But I also added some vitamin D, because vitamin D, incredibly good for the muscles, as well as the immune system and the bones. So this is an all-around win-win. This is a wonderful product. When you try it, you're going to love it. You're going to feel the difference, and it's fast. A week or two, you're going to feel more powerful. Purity wants you to have a free bottle. I know later in the show you're going to give out that phone number.
1: Sure will. You know, we mentioned how great creatine works for women. Take a moment and share that story you told me before the show about the award-winning 70-year-old senior swimmer who uses Everstrong.
0: Right, right. Emma Karen, I'm looking at her picture right now. I printed it out for the show. 70 years old. This picture, she's got six medals around her neck. It's the 2015 National Senior Olympic Games. You know, she writes to us that she was getting a little tired during our workouts at age 70. Of course, she didn't have that same stamina, but she fortunately heard about our Everstrong formula. She started using it and almost right away was invigorated in her workouts and had more energy throughout the day. I'm quoting from her. She says, "I feel my investment in Everstrong was one of the best choices I ever made. It's always a morale booster when people think I'm 50. She looks fantastic.
1: Wow.
0: And I hear this stuff all the time. This isn't one of those vitamins, like a multivitamin, you take it, you don't really even notice the difference. This is a substance that you can use to help get some of that youthful vim and vigor back, get some of that strength back. It's wonderful.
1: You know, Purity's given away a free bottle of Everstrong, but Purity products didn't stop there. In fact, you insisted they also give away a free bottle of their B12 energy melts, which are great for instant energy. Now, I know that you love this combination. Tell us about the incredible double free offer.
0: Yeah, you know, when I think about creatine, when I think about Everstrong, I think about muscular energy. I think about muscular power, but it's all about energy and feeling great, feeling energized. And the next thing I think about when I think about energy is B12. When you think about energy, think B12. And the problem is for 50-plusers like you and me, we're not absorbing the B12 as well as we used to in our 60s, 70s, 80s. So when you supplement with B12, you tend to bump back up those B12 levels. And that's what Purity's B12 energy melts are all about. They're fantastic. They melt in your mouth. They taste delicious. And you bump up those B12 levels. And that's great because B12 helps us make red blood cells, which carry oxygen to the tissues. 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So people love the B12 energy melts. Be one of the first 1,000 callers. 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If you don't notice the benefits we've been talking about today, Purity will even happily give you back your $6.95, so nothing to lose, and you're going to love the benefits you get with this Everstrong formula.
1: 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All right, so we were so

0: Busy at the top of the show. This ever-strong formula does so much for us. We haven't even touched on the incredible brain benefits. I mean, some of these studies you sent me are absolutely incredible. As you know, I'm very into nootropics. The anti-aging community has taken a keen interest in creatine, specifically the cognitive benefits of creatine.
1: Oh, absolutely. This is one of those areas where creatine really shines. You see, what we need to understand is that your brain, even though it's only 2% of your body's weight, it utilizes 20% of your body's energy. This is a very thirsty organ for energy. And just like your muscles soak up the creatine like a sponge, because this is a naturally occurring molecule in the body, it passes right through the blood-brain barrier. Your brain neurons soak it up like a sponge, and it increases your creatine phosphate reserves in your brain. So now, in your brain, you have more readily available resources to do what? To recharge those neuronal batteries to make more energy inside the brain. So basically, what do you notice? Well, your memory is supported. And scientists have done some amazing research here. They found that people that take creatine, it supports their memory. It actually helps the brain to utilize oxygen better. It supports memory in people that are sleep deprived. It's been shown to help people add numbers quicker and for longer periods of time without mental fatigue. Get this study. Just 5 days of 8 grams of creatine supported mental tasks in subjects that were getting rapid fire questions. Scientists were asking them math questions and science questions over and over and over, and they found the folks on creatine didn't fatigue as quickly mentally. So this is amazing stuff. It's like a turbo booster for your brain. It's like a supercharger for your muscles. It recharges all your cellular batteries, so all of your cells, tissues, and organs have more readily available energy.
0: All right, Doc, I love that Everstrong appeals to athletes and people who want to get more reps in the gym, maybe get some extra power in their workouts. But you're also saying there's a big push in the nutritional community to encourage people in their 40s, 50s, 60s, 70s, and even 80s to leverage the power of creatine to stay fit, strong, and healthy. In fact, you say creatine is going mainstream. You know, I shared the story with you before. My mom, who's in her late 70s now, she's taking creatine. She works out a couple of days a week, 3 days a week. She goes to Nautilus, does the free weights because she's got osteoporosis. She wants to maintain her muscle mass, and she wants to make her bones stronger. And as you pointed out, creatine helps to do that. And then the other 3 days during the week, she'll go and she'll swim. Now, she's not trying to get big or strong or anything like that, but even at her age, creatine has benefits.
1: Oh, yeah. And what blows me away about that story, because you told me before, is that her medical doctor recommended creatine for her. And that just goes to show how much more mainstream this is. It's called Everstrong, and it supports the muscles. It supports your power, your strength, your speed. If you're an athlete, you're certainly going to love it. But even if you're not an athlete, you notice the difference. Hundreds and hundreds of human studies back up what we're talking about. You're going to love the benefits you get with this Everstrong formula.
0: That's incredible. 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We'll give that number out again later in the show. But first, Dr. Levin, now listeners can only get Everstrong, this clinically tested creatine blend, from Purity Products, right?
1: Oh, absolutely. Yeah.
0: I know it combines the creatine with the vitamin D, the coffee berry, the fruit XB boron. And for those who don't know, talk about how these work so well together. There's a synergy, and it's also a great value, too. I know we have a free bottle today, but if you wanted to buy all of these things separately, it would cost a small fortune, wouldn't it?
1: Oh, absolutely. I mean, if you went out and bought the CreaPure creatine, that's the purest, finest creatine from Europe, if you bought that, and then you went out and bought a separate antioxidant formula and a separate joint formula and the vitamin D, yeah, that's going to cost you $80, $90, $100 a month. But you're not going to spend that today, not with Purity Products, and you're not even going to spend half that. You're not spending $45, $50, because today it's free. Your job is to be one of the first 1,000 callers and take it seriously. This stuff flies out the door on the big radio stations. Don't take my word for it. Try it. Look in the mirror. Go to the gym. Lift some weights. Play. Do whatever you do. See if you don't feel better.
0: All right, let's talk about how you take this. You have these easy-to-swallow tablets, which are super easy to swallow. It also comes in a very refreshing cherry berry powder. So how do you like to take it? And can people just choose the tablets or the powder when they call in for the free bottle today?
1: Yeah, you can choose tablets or powder. I personally use both, you know, on my workout days or days I'm making a protein.

0: and shake. On days I'm juicing, let's face it, juicing is becoming very big these days. So if you're doing something like that, the cherry berry powder is fantastic. You just take a scoop, dump it right into your juice, dump it into your protein shake, and that's a great way to take it. But if you don't do that stuff, I mean, the tablets are super convenient. They're small, they're coated, they're easy to swallow. It's wonderful stuff.
1: Now, I know you're chomping at the bit to tell us a little more about the study that Purity did on the Ever Strong powder. They tested golfers, and right. Purity found out that not only were these golfers getting stronger and more explosive, but they were driving the golf ball, get this, 14 yards further. That's amazing.
0: I have such a big smile on my face right now. I'm remembering when the researchers came back and gave us this information. I mean, we were bouncing off the walls. This is so exciting. The researchers called this a seminal study in sports nutrition, and this is on our EverStrong formula, the product we're talking about right now, the EverStrong powder. So double-blind, placebo-controlled study, 30 golfers took the EverStrong powder for 1 month. No exercise, nothing different. Just took our EverStrong powder for 1 month. In 1 month, they were banging the golf ball 14 yards further. Not
1: wow.
0: only that, 6% more power on the bench press, more explosive. They could lift the weight faster.
1: Hold on. Guys spend hundreds of dollars on new clubs to drive the ball further.
0: So, Trevor, you could spend $500 on a driver and pick up 5 yards, right? This is 14 yards. People shouldn't just ho-hum about this or yawn about this. This is amazing because, let's face it, this was a golf study, but more explosiveness, more speed, more power. This should help all sports. So if you're a tennis player, if you're a jogger, if you're any kind of an athlete, this has ramifications across the board. But again, these golfers, 1 month on this EverStrong powder we're talking about today, banging the golf ball 14 yards further. Can you imagine? You get your bottle of EverStrong, you don't tell your buddies, take it for a month, and you go out and you're banging the ball 14 yards past them. They don't know what hit them.
1: Wow. All right, we just got a few minutes left here. I want you to recap this amazing story today about creatine, what you like to call the molecule of strength. Who needs it? And what about this double free bottle offer today with the EverStrong plus the B12 energy melts?
0: You know what? My one concern with this show is that literally it sounds too good to be true, right?
1: Right.
0: Like when I tell folks about EverStrong,
1: right.
0: I'm afraid they're going to think I'm making this up. It's not possible, right? You know, I know how you feel because 6, 7, 8 years ago when I started to read about creatine, I almost couldn't believe it. I said to myself, if it's really this good with an excellent safety profile, how come everybody's not using it? But I started to use it and I noticed some incredible benefits. It's just phenomenal. And it's as simple as this. You're going to get on the EverStrong, you're going to try it, you're going to get stronger, you're going to get more powerful. You can look in the mirror and see the difference. There's hundreds and hundreds of human studies backing this up. These aren't studies with a hamster in a lab somewhere. We're talking human studies. I call this stuff muscle fertilizer. It's that great. And of course, we didn't just add the CreaPure creatine. We've discussed that. We added the Fruit XB. Remember that? Joint health. We added the coffee berry extract, that phenomenal antioxidant that's more potent than blueberries and strawberries for powerful antioxidant protection. I added the vitamin D because it's so important across the board, great for bone health, but also for seniors, vitamin D so important for muscles, especially as we get older, for strength and coordination. Just make sure you're one of the first 1,000 callers. That's the only catch on this whole show. Don't be caller number 1,500. You're not going to get it. Be one of the first 1,000 callers. 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You're just paying for the shipping. 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But that's not going to happen. It never happens. People love this formula. You're going to tell your friends, relatives, loved ones. You're going to fall in love with the EverStrong and the B12 energy melts.
1: Fascinating information as always. 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
9: A record-breaking deployment draws concerns about the conditions aboard the USS Lincoln. This week starts right now. Lengthy deployment. Military families raise alarms over the well-being of sailors on a Navy ship that has been at sea for nearly 9 months. This morning, we speak with former Joint Chiefs Chair Admiral Mike Mullen and Arizona Senator and veteran Ruben Gallego. Surprise upset.
10: So today begins a new chapter.
9: As the moderate and progressive Democrats fight for generational change.
11: You know, I think these are not meant to be lifetime jobs.
9: So you don't think age is an issue at all?
10: It's about what you fight for.
9: We're on the ground across New England with just 79 days until the midterms. Vaccine controversy. Fierce pushback against President Trump's changes to the childhood vaccine schedule.
12: We should leave vaccination policy to the people who know how disease spreads.
9: Republican Senator Dr. Bill Cassidy joins on the potential impact.
13: From ABC News, it's This Week. Here now, Martha Raddatz.
9: Good morning and welcome to This Week. Not long enough. That is what President Trump said about the record-breaking deployment of the USS Lincoln aircraft carrier and the 5,000 sailors and Marines aboard after mounting reports this week of plummeting morale and mental health concerns aboard the ship. That carrier has been among the many Navy assets now in the Mideast, fighting the president's war in Iran and taking part in the blockade of the Strait of Hormuz. The president also told Americans this week that paying a little bit more for gas prices to prevent Iran from getting a nuclear weapon is okay, and he would never apologize. Those comments have already been seized upon by Democrats as we approach the midterms, just 79 days away. But Democrats are facing their own problems in the midterms. There's a showdown between the progressives and moderates and renewed calls for generational change. We will get into that later in the broadcast, but we begin with the condition.

0: on that ship and word overnight of a visit from CENTCOM's commander. There have been thousands of combat missions for the 5,000 sailors and Marines aboard the USS Lincoln during its staggering 268 days at sea. Overnight, U.S. Central Command posting this video of CENTCOM Commander Admiral Brad Cooper visiting sailors aboard the Lincoln after reports of deteriorating conditions, including extreme exhaustion, cratering morale, and growing mental health concerns. The deployment, primarily in the Middle East, includes a record length of consecutive days without a port call, more than 200.
1: I haven't stepped off the ship in the year 2026. I haven't been off the ship. I haven't touched land.
0: Sailors aboard the ship detailing the strain of the extensive and uncertain time at sea to CNN.
2: It's tough. I had my first kid born in February. So very excited to get home, meet her.
0: A U.S. official telling ABC News one sailor went overboard the ship earlier this month, but was quickly recovered. That incident now under investigation. Defense Secretary Hegseth saying the reports of poor conditions have been completely misrepresented, and Admiral Cooper addressing service members on board, calling them a strong team of high-achieving Americans standing tall with immense justified pride in everything they accomplished. But Democrats like Senator Richard Blumenthal writing to Secretary Hegseth and Acting Navy Secretary Hung Cao demanding answers about the conditions. Cao responding to the week's report, saying that the Lincoln was extended because the mission demanded it, saying war is hell, adding there is no question our young men and women have been pushed to their limits, but they have never broken. Cao also said that a small number of mental health cases were treated with no loss of life. And with another carrier on its way now to replace the Lincoln over the next few weeks, President Trump downplaying the concerns.
3: Family members of U.S. service members are concerned about the conditions on board the USS Lincoln.
4: Well, no, that ship is moving. No, they're not. That ship is moving right now, or very shortly, and it's being replaced with another very similar ship.
3: Has the deployment gone on too long?
4: No. Not nearly long enough.
0: And I'm joined now by the former chairman of the Joint Chiefs of Staff, Admiral Mike Mullen. Good to see you, Admiral Mullen. Just your reaction to what you've seen and the deployment, 200 days without a port call.
5: Well, it's significant and it's tough. Those deployments are very, very difficult. Historically, we've been able to typically go to a port to take a break, do maintenance, and then come back online. Even back in Vietnam, time frame, we did that. The problem right now is in the AOR, the places we would do that, Bahrain or in the United Arab Emirates, those are targeted right now. In fact, we've, because of that, established a base down in Diego Garcia. But even Diego Garcia, you know, the Iranians have taken a shot at. So the security and that, the safety and security, obviously, these assets is hugely concerning. So there just isn't an easy place to go in terms of a port visit.
0: You told me you were a bit appalled by this.
5: Well, I was certainly, from what I could see in the news reports, that the conditions on the ship were certainly of great concern. Now, I know the commanding officer, in particular the commanding officer of the Lincoln, is working these issues hard. And I also believe the truth probably lies somewhere in the middle. Some of these problems, I was connected with Admiral Cooper last night, who was on the ship yesterday, and he told me he had a really good visit. He said many of these problems were early in the deployment and they were solved. But these are morale issues on a ship, which you really have to focus on, and they have been pressed in combat. The number of missions, the accomplishments, Cooper talked about how significant they have been in the war itself. And my experience is these crews will do absolutely everything to make sure the mission goes well. And they clearly have done that on Lincoln.
0: And we know that, and we know they're pressed. And Admiral Cooper, we did see fly out there to check on things. He sounds like he has confirmed that there were some problems. If they were problems that were solved, what does that say about the planning to begin with, that they happened at any time during?
5: Well, I think we clearly didn't expect the bases where we have had people before to be wiped out
6: as by the Iranians because of the war.
5: And that happened in Bahrain and Kuwait and in the UAE. And so those places where we normally would go for some rest and relaxation, they weren't usable. So the planning with respect to that, I think you had to adjust on the fly, and it became very, very difficult to find a place to do that. So basically you end up staying at sea. And Lincoln, while certainly very much in the headlines now, she is not the first carrier on a long deployment. There have been almost no carriers in recent years that have gotten back home on time. One of the positives of Cooper's visit yesterday is he announced to the crew that they're going home. And I can tell you the uplift in morale when you have that, even if they don't have an exact date, you know you've got a relief that George Washington is coming from the Pacific. And so the morale is up significantly from where it was just a few days ago. And I just can't emphasize enough how well this group has performed. And when you're at war, there's always adjustments. You've got to be flexible and adaptable. Things change. So could you plan for this? That would have been pretty difficult to predict.
6: Okay, and I want to say that, like, Bradley Cooper, I'm sure Admiral Cooper raised morale, but let me repeat what President Trump said when asked about the deployment, whether it had gone on too long, and about the mental health. He said, no, no, no, adding that it has not been nearly enough. What did you think of that
5: statement? I mean, we focused on mental health, for the last 20, 25 years, coming through the wars in Iraq and Afghanistan, and all the services have done that. And there are always challenges with that, even in some of the most benign environments. So I'm sure that the chain of command has addressed that issue.
6: How about the president's statement, however?
5: The deployments we learned in Vietnam, we deployed for a year at a time there. That's just too long. You wear yourself out. You actually start to cash in future readiness significantly. These ships, these people, these families, you know, need to basically come back, figure out how to get ready for the next pulse. But it takes time to do that. And in particular, with the carriers, I mean, we've only got 11 of them. I was involved in a debate with Rumsfeld back in the early 2000s, who moved us down from 12 to 11. We actually need more, I think, in the current environment if we're going to deploy them like this. So there's a sacrifice of the future, which we're eating now as well, particularly with the capability that we've got.
6: I know one thing. I just want to go back to the extension a little bit. A retired general I spoke to last night was reminding me in Iraq when they extended these time periods. He said it practically broke the force.
5: Yeah, I mean, I've been around the Navy my whole life, and I've been on an extended deployment. I don't think that that this will do that for the Navy. I get the concern, although I think the word now that they have a relief and that they're going to come home is going to relieve that. I think people deploying on aircraft carriers, even with a set date when they start, because none of them have come home on time, have an expectation that just may not happen. And the other thing that's so important here are the families. We work hard to take care of them. Obviously, they're concerned. Their morale, I think, will go up significantly now that they know they're coming home.
6: I'm sure it will. Thanks for joining us this morning, Adam.
5: Okay, Martha.
6: And I'm joined now by Arizona Democratic Senator Ruben Gallego, who also served in the Marine Corps in Iraq. It's good to see you this morning, Senator. You listened there to Admiral Mullen. He was told by Admiral Bradley Cooper, that they have solved or resolved these problems now. What's your reaction?
7: Well, I'm glad they're resolving their problems now, but where was the leadership for so long that it got to this point? And I think later on he says, like, this is a problem of a long ago. Well, I was just speaking to a spouse just about 3 days ago, and this is the current problems right now. And then it really goes to the deep, deep, deep problem here is that this administration did not plan for this war, did not plan how to get out of this war, did not really understand how this war was going to escalate. They were basically trying and hoping that this war would end up just like the war in Venezuela, and our men and women are now suffering the consequences of that. There's a deep, deep, deep mistrust of this leadership. The Secretary of Defense is absolutely not qualified to be leading the Department of Defense. And certainly the president has shown that he just doesn't really care about the troops. His lackadaisical attitude about men and women and their deployments, you know, just kind of reflects what he actually thinks about them. He thinks about them more as toys and as ways to basically, you know, show off or show its strength, but not the fact that they truly, at the end of the day, are humans, they're Americans, and they have families. And these things, these deployments, these wars have consequences.
6: Are you hearing, you said you've talked to a spouse, and I know that, and she or have told you a lot about what's happening on that ship or what was happening on that ship. You say that was current. It wasn't resolved.
7: Correct. As of 3 days ago, she was sharing with me text messages that her husband was forwarding to her, as well as pictures. So whatever the admiral was saying, that this is a problem of the past, that's really not the case. Now, there is a problem also of the future. You know, right now, the aircraft carrier is going to undergo a lot of maintenance. You're going to have problems with retention once people get back and families start meeting again. They're going to say, like, do I want to stay in the Navy? You're going to have some of the most experienced men and women. They're going to take a lot of their technical skills and walk away because they don't want to serve in a U.S. Navy that treats them in such manner, that makes fun of them. You have some of the cabinet members, as well as acting cabinet members in the Navy and things of that nature, that are basically downplaying their sacrifice. So when they get back to home, when they start having that conversation with their wife or with their husband, is it worth rejoining? They're going to have to think twice because look at how this leadership's treating them. And that, again, is a true lack of leadership from Secretary of Defense, as well as the president, and just an attitude that kind of pervades the whole Department of Defense, where they just look at these men and women as being expendable.
6: I know you are hearing things from sailors, Marines, Army. Is this something you're actually hearing about Pete Hegseth, about the president? Because we see him visiting the troops, and he's warmly welcomed.
7: Well, because troops will always be professional. That is, you know, one of the best things, whether you're an officer or you're down to a private that just joined, they're absolutely always going to be professional, and they're also going to be quite afraid. This is a administration that is very vindictive. They've been firing some of the best and brightest generals just because they won't, you know, align with the oath or vision of this president, instead of actually being there to defend the Constitution of the United States, which should be their only goal. So it does not surprise me that they'll have, you know, this show of support, but we have heard this for quite a while of men and women feeling like this, the Department of Defense has been politicized, that the Department of Defense is making decisions about, you know, who's going to get promoted depending on your loyalty to the president or to the Secretary of Defense. We've seen, and just in general, we've seen their lack of planning. This Iran war is now going on for almost 6 months now. We have men and women that have been killed because the Department of Defense did not plan proper defense of bunkers and different installations. You have deployments such as the aircraft carrier right now that has gone longer than is normal, and again, didn't have any backup plans when two of our supply depots were hit. So there is a lot of fear that this administration and the Secretary of Defense are way over their head, and they're just using this men and women for their political aims.
6: Senator, in light of your outrage and other Democrats, the Wall Street Journal editorial board wrote this while acknowledging the sacrifice of the sailors, saying, if Democrats are so concerned, perhaps they could expedite passage of the $17 billion for U.S. military operational costs that the administration requested. Democrats have been refusing to pass a special appropriation for Iran, lest anyone think they support the commander-in-chief. Your response?
7: Well, we are more focused on making sure that we are supporting the American warfighter and trying to, you know, get us out of this war. The president, again, planned nothing, did not expand the full extent of the war, how this will go, how it will end. What is our mission? We still don't quite understand why we went to Iran. We don't know exactly how we're going to get out of Iran. So for us to actually give more money to something like this is extremely dangerous. It's like giving a drunk more money and hoping that they'll stop drinking. And so I appreciate the Wall Street Journal's opinion, but, you know, the first thing that we have to understand is what is the president's goal and how he's going to get us out of Iran before we start giving more and more money, because at the end of the day, we're going to end up going down this rabbit hole, which I saw as a Marine from the Iraq War, where we kept on hoping that the next corner we turn would actually bring success and end up, you know, winning the war, whether it's Afghanistan or Iraq. And instead, we just kept on funding every year and hoping that something would happen. I've seen that mistake. I don't want to find ourselves in another 20-year war because we're afraid to actually put stop to the money that is essentially funding this illegal war. And so the president needs to actually tell us What is the end goal here? How are we going to get out of this quagmire? What is actually the mission? Because so far the mission has changed and the objective has changed so many times. And then we could potentially talk about

0: funding.
1: Okay, thanks very much for joining us this morning, Senator. We appreciate your time. Up next, we travel to New England, where a generational divide is playing out in several Democratic primaries. Our report on what it could mean for the midterms when we come back.
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8: For you to pay a tiny little bit more for your gasoline, just remember, you're doing it so that a very evil country cannot have the nuclear weapons. So remember that when you have to pay a little bit more, you're at $4. It's okay. I mean, it's I'm not. I'll never apologize.
1: President Trump speaking about gas prices with just 79 days until the midterms. Dissatisfaction with the economy is one reason Democrats are bullish on their chances to take back control of Congress. But the party itself is in a fight for its future. The moderate and progressive wings each scoring wins at the ballot box this week. But another divide was on full display as well. This week, we traveled to New England, days ahead of a key primary, where a senator who has been in politics since the 1970s is in a tight battle to keep his seat.
9: The fight for the future of the Democratic Party was on overdrive this week, a week that ended with a rather muddled message. Moderates scoring a big win in Wisconsin.
10: Together, we will build the broad coalition that this moment absolutely demands.
9: David Crowley defeating the fiery frontrunner in the polls, Democratic Socialist Francesca Hong, in the gubernatorial primary. A major upset in the high-stakes battleground test for progressives. But in Minnesota,
11: this campaign was about the many versus the money.
9: It was the progressive. Lieutenant Governor Peggy Flanagan, who carried the day, beating moderate Congresswoman Angie Craig in the primary battle to replace retiring Senator Tina Smith. And for the Democrats, it isn't just a battle of progressives versus moderates. It is a call for a new generation.
12: I think these are not meant to be lifetime jobs.
9: Here in New England this week, the 47-year-old former Hartford mayor, Luke Bronin, crushed the 78-year-old 14-term Congressman John Larson by some 20 points to represent Connecticut's 1st District.
12: We would just be a healthier party if we had more leaders that recognize that part of leadership is knowing when it's time to pass the torch and that you need that renewal.
13: When you say people and leaders should know when to pass this torch, when should they know? What is that point?
12: Look, I think what we showed in this campaign is that if that change doesn't come from the top down, it's going to come from the ground up.
9: Larson is now the 7th House Democrat to be ousted in a primary this year. Bronin's win in Connecticut and his rallying cry is reverberating in neighboring Massachusetts.
14: We need new leaders.
9: While many incumbent Democrats have faced younger challenges from the left, this race is different. Congressman Seth Moulton is trying to beat a progressive movement titan in the Senate.
1: I couldn't help watching you out there and thinking you still have kind of that sparkle in your eye for these things. You love this job.
15: It's an honor. It's a dream come true.
9: 80-year-old Senator Ed Markey has served in public office since 1973 and was first elected to Congress 50 years ago this November.
15: We're going to win the House. We're going to win the Senate.
9: We met up with Markey at a campaign stop with local business leaders in Worcester ahead of the September 1st primary, where he would rather talk policy than age.
1: You came in, hard charging, young guy. They said another Mr. Smith comes to Washington. Is there any part of you that understands kind of that
0: chorus that some people are singing across the country when they're running for office, that it's time for a generational change.
16: I don't think people think generational change is giving Donald Trump a $1 trillion budget to fight a war in Iran. I don't think it's generational change to be opposed to Medicare for all. That's not generational change. It's how you are going to fight for ordinary families and what they're going to need in order to get the protections and the opportunities which our country presents for everyone. And there's a big difference between Seth Moulton and me.
9: Markey successfully fended off a challenge from young Joe Kennedy in 2020. And this time around, a University of New Hampshire poll conducted in June found Markey leading Moulton by 6 points among likely primary voters, although Moulton has seen momentum in the polls.
0: And Senator, your opponent, obviously, you've heard this again and again, is making age a real point in this campaign. Why do you think you could serve till you're 86 years old?
16: Well, this is the most energized that I have ever been. And there's a lot of work to be done. And that is what energizes me every single day. That's what gets me up and fighting.
9: And Markey says he will know if it is time to stop.
16: If someone can't do the job, they should step down. And that's regardless of your age. And that's what I'm going to do. I'm going to continue to fight and fight and fight for the people. If I couldn't do the job, I would step down, but there's no indication that that is the case.
9: Up here on the North Shore, where Seth Moulton's district is in Salem, Massachusetts, he is absolutely convinced that the generational change will resonate with voters. Just outside his campaign headquarters, the congressman rallying staffers and volunteers in his bid to become a senator.
17: There are a lot of eyes on us to make this happen.
9: The congressman and his team working the phones.
18: Hi, Bridget. It's Seth Moulton calling. I'm running for Senate.
19: And if you have any question about Seth's positions on the issues, or you want to give him some feedback, please give me a call.
18: I hope to earn your support on September 1st.
9: The 47-year-old congressman and combat veteran says his call for new leadership is resonating in this political moment.
18: The overriding message is that the Democratic Party needs to change, that the establishment in Washington is not getting it done.
0: I talked to Senator Markey as well. He said generational change, change is about getting stuff done for Massachusetts voters. It's not age. It's not generational change.
18: One out of three residents of Massachusetts thought about leaving the state last year because costs are too high. Housing costs are skyrocketing. Electricity bills are twice the national average. I mean, if you think that's getting things done, then vote for the status quo. But what I hear from residents across this Commonwealth is that we need to do better. Senator Markey's been elected longer than I've been alive, so he's had a lot of time to shake hands and meet voters. But as they get to know me throughout this campaign, they're ready for change. They're ready for a new generation of leaders. And that's what this election is ultimately all about.
0: So let's talk about that with our roundtable, former DNC chair Donna Brazil, our Capitol Hill correspondent Jay O'Brien, USA Today Washington Bureau Chief Susan Page, and National Review Editor Ramesh Panuru. Good to see all of you. Donna, I want to take it right to you. You heard Seth Moulton say that the country is ready for a new generation of leaders. That is what this election is all about, is it?
20: Absolutely. It's about a new generational, a generational shift within the Democratic Party. I think a generational shift across the country. But also, I think Democrats want change. They are demanding that we elect people who can fight for them, not fight for themselves. But there's something about Ed Markey that I would not dismiss. Ed Markey has a brand. He's a populist. He's a progressive. That's the reason why Bernie Sanders, Elizabeth Warren, Ayanna Pressley, who's a famous member of the squad, that's why they've rallied behind him. He's someone who has delivered for the people of Massachusetts, and he's someone who's still fighting the cause of justice.
0: And Jay, age is on the front page there. Just in this Congress, you've had 5 House members and 1 senator die. Senator Mitch McConnell, you haven't seen him on the Hill since June, correct?
21: That's right.
0: 84 years old. Clearly, that's on people's minds. as well as Joe Biden.
2: It is. And I think one of the things from the members of Congress I've talked to of both parties is that this idea that you can run on your record, this idea that you can run on the 20 years in the case of John Larson that you've spent delivering for your constituents, that is starting to erode more and more and more. And it's not what you did for the last 20 years, some of these members feel, but now what you can deliver for the next 2 years or 4 years. And for members who have a long history, who are used to running on that long history, that frightens them.
0: It does. And Susan, we've talked a lot about age again and again and again, and this isn't a lifetime job, but for many people, it is a lifetime job. You see it.
21: Yeah, but we see this broad dissatisfaction in the Democratic Party, and age is part of it. The age of the leadership priorities are part of it. There's a rising generation that feels that Democrats haven't fought hard enough and haven't fought on the right issues. And Gaza and support for Israel has become another really divisive issue in this party. You know, a lot of Democrats hope to kind of slide to the midterms and ride on opposition to Donald Trump. That has not proved to be possible in this election.
0: Ramesh, what about generational change versus ideology? I mean, listening to Ed Markey talk about that and looking at the poll numbers there, he's 80 years old, and yet those poll numbers were pretty good for him in June.
22: Yeah, I think there are three overlapping divides in the Democratic Party right now. One is age, one is ideology, and another is style. And we've hit on all of them already in this conversation. In the Markey Moulton case, the ideology and the style are cutting against Moulton and in favor of Markey. Age is cutting in favor of Moulton and against Markey. These other places where progressive Democrats have succeeded, they've had all three going for them. That was the case in Maine. It was the case to a lesser degree in Michigan, case in Connecticut. Massachusetts is an outlier because it's split. It's flipped from the usual script.
0: It really is kind of an outlier. And Donna, on that point, just your overall takeaway this week. I described it as a rather muddled message.
20: Well, first of all, this has been a very dynamic primary season for the Democratic Party. We are in a period of renewal. We're trying to figure out how to get fresh faces, new voices, a lot of voices in some cases. But at the same time, there's something that keeps Democrats together, a party that believes in opportunity, responsibility, keeping Americans safe. And now we want to make sure that we can help make America more affordable. I think overall, when this primary season ends a month from now in Delaware, you will see a party that is ready to come back and govern for the American people. And
0: to that point, Susan, you've seen some rather contentious races, but the loser will quickly get behind the winner to keep that Democratic Party together. But do you see supporters doing the same thing so quickly? I'm thinking of Maine, for instance.
21: Well, Maine, for instance, can he pull together the supporters who are so disappointed that Plattner is not the nominee?
0: Graham Plattner. Yeah, the lumberjack.
21: Yes. In Michigan, can Al-Sayed build more the support he must have among black voters in Detroit that he did not win in the primary if he's going to prevail? This is, of course, a standard process, right? After a primary, you have to pull the party together. But when the debate is as bitter as it's been in some of these states, it gets to be tougher.
22: And these left-wing candidates who've been winning a lot of primaries in the Democratic Party, they've got a weakness among African-American voters. They showed it in the primary. They've also got a weakness with working-class voters of all races, and they're not going to win the working class white vote in the general election, but they've got to keep their numbers competitive.
0: Jay, on that point, let's also switch to the Republican primaries and what we saw this week, particularly in South Carolina.
2: Yeah, Darlene Graham doesn't get 50% of the vote in that primary. She's going to a runoff now. That's despite the endorsement of President Trump. President Trump's endorsement also came up short in Minnesota. Didn't get Mike Lindell over the goal line. He lost. And so the big takeaway as we prepare for that South Carolina runoff in just about over a week from now is President Trump's endorsement still very powerful in these Republican primaries, but it's not bulletproof.
0: Very, very a big statement this week for President Trump about gas prices. That could not be very helpful.
2: Absolutely right. And that's the concern of Republicans here, is that the president, every time they want him to talk about the economy, talks about something else or says the opposite of the message that they're trying to put out.
0: A lot of eye rolls, I imagine. And Donna, let's turn to 2028.
20: Wait.
0: Not far away. We haven't gotten through the midterms, but we're already talking about 2028, of course. The DNC approved its early primary calendar for 2028 just yesterday. Let's put the states and dates up. The lineup suggests Democrats are focused on shoring up support among two key constituencies, black voters and Latino voters. You got South Carolina first, Nevada, New Hampshire after that.
20: Well, look, I think it's a very dynamic slate of states. We're going to start in South Carolina and in Virginia. It will battle test our potential nominee. We'll give them an opportunity to road test their message with black voters, rural voters, urban voters, working class voters. Look, in Louisiana, we call it lagniappe. We added a little bit of something extra to the calendar. We wanted to make sure we included more battleground states and a couple of swing states.
0: Susan, when you look at the calendar, I just want to go around to all of you on that.
11: Well, good luck keeping New Hampshire from going first, I would say that. I would also say that we're going to have so many candidates running in the Democratic Party. I've covered 12 campaigns. This is the most open campaign in terms of age and jobs and in every way, opportunity in the post-Trump era for Democrats. And we're going to see a lot of Democrats taking a look at that.
0: When you look at that calendar, Iowa isn't on that. What does that mean?
22: Well, I think the Iowa race has generated so many difficulties and embarrassments, frankly, for both parties over the years, that you really have to wonder whether it made sense to continue their outsized role. But the other thing is, if you look back at the 2020 race, which Biden eventually won, there was a chance, because he got pummeled in those first races in that old schedule, and there was a chance he would have been taken out before a sizable number of African-American Democratic voters, the backbone of the party, had even weighed in on the race. And this new schedule means that that can't happen.
0: Jay?
2: Susan took the words right out of my mouth. New Hampshire
0: well,
2: Democrats.
0: Well, you can say them again.
2: They're going to try something sneaky. They view their state law as giving them a mandate to be first. They're probably going to try to be first.
0: And Donna, when you look at Iowa, just respond to what he was saying about Iowa. Does it make it more difficult to compete in the future there?
20: First of all, I care about Iowa. We got a great gubernatorial candidate. Democrats have a great senatorial candidate. Two or three congressional candidates, they matter. But in this climate and this political environment, we want to test these candidates in a different set of states under different circumstances.
0: Jay, I want to come back to you on the carrier just quickly. You heard Admiral Mullen, you heard Gallego. Is that resonating? Is that an issue? How are they responding beyond what you heard?
2: I think it's interesting. We know that it's an issue for Democrats up on the Hill. You heard from Gallego, Blumenthal sent that letter. It's something that they want to do oversight on. I think the interesting dynamic of this carrier is that it comes during a recess. And so there are members of Congress who, as you know, Republican members of Congress, who are typically pro-military, often we come to them on military issues, that have not been forced to have to discuss this. The chairman of the Armed Services Committees in both the House and the Senate, for example, the chairman of the Intelligence Committees. And so this issue, I expect, unless the carrier gets swapped out before they return, is still going to be potent. I'm looking to see what they say when the cameras are shoved in their faces.
0: And Ramesh, the Iran war is obviously getting a little tiresome to people, but do you think that is still resonating?
22: Look, you know, think back to what the president said. We can tolerate higher gas prices because the mission is so righteous. Well, the problem is the American people have not been asked to buy into the mission and didn't buy into the mission. The war itself is unpopular. And so when you have all of these costs in terms of what's happening to the military, in terms of what's happening to the economy, it makes it that much harder to bear.
0: Go ahead, Susan.
11: Yeah, Americans don't believe this war is justified. They don't believe the United States is winning this war. So when you hear these terrible stories off the Abraham Lincoln, it just undercuts their feeling about that.
0: And I think they will focus on it a little bit more as we get closer and closer to the midterms. Thanks to all of you. Coming up, the mounting questions about that elaborate ruse that had the president ducking into a catering truck to switch planes.
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3: The United States is in the midst of a record-breaking measles resurgence. Since January, more than 2,500 confirmed cases have been reported across the country, the most in a single year since 1991. The U.S. is now poised to lose its measles-free status. This week, President Donald Trump proposed major changes to the vaccine that safeguards against the virus. Republican Senator Dr. Bill Cassidy joins me now. Good morning to you, Senator. You are among the many critics of the president's executive order recommending that the MMR vaccine, measles, mumps, rubella, be divided into three different shots. You don't think he has the authority or any reason to do that. Is that correct?
4: That is absolutely true. But let's just take it from the perspective of the parent, why this is just a stupid thing to do. Now, instead of your child getting two shots, she has to get six shots. Instead of the child getting you missing work to take your child to the doctor two times, you're doing it six times. And instead of the insurance company paying for two visits, it's now paying for six visits. Now, this is going to drive up the cost of your life, inconvenience you tremendously, and your child's getting six jabs, not two. As a physician, but as a parent, as a human, I know that all that is wrong for the family. And I'll point out that Dr. Jay Bhattacharya, the NIH head, representing the administration, said on TV, well, you know, there's no evidence that vaccines causes autism, which I think is where this is supposed to come from. So it's stupid policy, which is inconvenient for the parent.
3: You've heard President Trump say they inject like a soda bottle side of things into children. It's better to pause them. Between, is there any evidence of that?
4: No evidence whatsoever. And by the way, the right now, there is not three different vaccines. There's only these three combined. And why did they combine them? To make it more convenient for the parent, to make fewer jabs for the child. This is why the president's poll numbers are down. Because you've lost sight of affordability for the parent. You've lost sight of the convenience for the American family. You've lost sight of that which is driving higher costs in healthcare, for example, more doctor's visits, not few. For something which has no rationale in science, which is somehow breaking it into three is better for the child. That's just wrong. There's no evidence. We should move past that.
3: You brought up autism. President Trump brings up autism. RFK brings up autism. They repeatedly said this the other day. Trump saying he believed that giving these shots over a longer period of time would make a big difference and have a huge impact on autism. You have been adamant and are still right now, along with medical research, that there is no connection to autism and these vaccines.
4: Jay Bhattacharya, his NIH director, said there is no connection. But you know what the connection is going to be? Instead of focus, by the way, we've got to have compassion for those families who have a child with autism. Believe me, I'm a doctor. I've treated patients. I understand the kind of trauma that this brings to a family. So what we have here, though, is a diversion from actually looking at things that could be a cause. Instead of spending resources, effort, and attention trying to find what is truly the cause or how to truly prevent, we're in this little cul-de-sac of something which has been thoroughly disproven. Now, at some point, you got to move out of that into moving into finding real answers. This is why the president's poll numbers are down. Getting diverted totally into something which is not true, counterproductive for the family. Did I say the child is getting 6 jabs instead of 2? That was not, Maha doesn't like that, and yet he's even going after Maha right now. So let's move beyond this. Let's actually focus where the need is, and let's focus on that family. Let's focus on what makes their life more affordable and more convenient. That's where we should be.
3: Why do you think the president is so passionate about this? Why do you think he believes this and is convinced there is some sort of a tie-in?
4: You're asking me to get inside the president's brain. I cannot do that. All I can do is speak to the parent. Listen, if you have a question, speak to your pediatrician. She or he, your doctor, is going to talk to you about these issues from a wealth of medical training and from the experience not just of their own practice, but that of many other doctors and that of the medical literature. Now, we've got to find problems. We've got to find the cause of autism. And there are plausible theories as to what may be going on, and we need to thoroughly explore those. But in the meantime, let's focus as well upon the family's affordability, upon the convenience, upon how they perceive their child to be doing, and going from 2 injections to 6 is the wrong way to go.
3: You ultimately voted for Secretary Kennedy's nomination, despite concerns about his views on vaccine, on autism. He convinced you in some ways that nothing would change. Was he lying to you?
4: Well, as I've mentioned multiple times in the past, there are guarantees that were given to me and guarantees that were supposedly going to be enforced by the White House. Among those were not to affect the ACIP schedule. So people can draw their own conclusions, but it's pretty evident that which the White House and the RFK pledged, RFK may say technically this is the president, not him, and technically he's right. But the point is that the American people have been poorly served.
3: Was he lying to you?
4: Again, Martha, people love to go there. Again, it speaks for itself. I don't know if we have to, like, my staff said, you're going to get this question. I said, yeah, for the 10,000th time. So it's pretty evident.
3: Why did you think he would change? I'm curious about that. You voted for him. You knew what RFK had said for years about autism. What convinced you he would change?
4: You know, there's a lot of parents who contacted me. I am a representative of people. So if I got 1,000 contacts over that period of time, 60 to 70% of them were from folks who believed in the need to address ultra-processed food. Also from people within the biotech industry, or people who were investors who said we need a shakeup at the FDA, and they thought there would be a positive shakeup. There was a lot of folks who were, again, either they're concerned about ultra-processed food, and in credit, this administration has brought attention to ultra-processed food as no other administration has. Still haven't done anything about it, but they've brought attention to it, and as well as people who felt that this could be a very positive development in getting things done. But the point is that when you're making the decision process, you're taking in everything at once, and you just make the best decision that presents at the time.
3: Okay, thanks, Senator. We appreciate your time this morning. Thanks for joining us. And coming up, the fallout over President Trump using a catering truck to sneak off of Air Force One to another plane on his recent trip to Turkey. One of the Washington Post reporters who broke the story joins me when we come back.
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3: It was a week of revelations that every day seemed more remarkable. This morning, we have more on that straight from a spy novel effort that moved President Trump onto a catering truck to board an alternate plane and the threat that led to this elaborate ruse.
14: It happened just days after the U.S. restarted strikes against Iran. The president at the time saying this.
15: They want to take out the U.S. leader, me, I'm on every list.
14: What Trump didn't say was that just hours later, while he prepared to depart the NATO summit in Turkey, the decision was made to secretly move him off Air Force One onto a separate plane, concealing him in a catering truck. A senior administration official telling ABC News the decision was based on intelligence that an Iranian terror cell had sneaked into Turkey with a shoulder-fired missile, and that they had information about Trump's whereabouts. That secret plan, of which only a few top officials were aware, meant that the president wasn't actually on board Air Force One with the press and senior White House officials. Instead, those on board were effectively acting as a decoy, unaware of the fact that Trump was now on the smaller plane, with Secretary of Defense Pete Hegseth and a handful of aides, including Walt Nauta, Dan Scavino, and Natalie Harp. Secretary of State Marco Rubio and Treasury Secretary Scott Bessent, along with Communications Director Stephen Chung, were aware of the ruse, but remained on Air Force One despite the threat. When Air Force One and the smaller plane with the president on board landed in the UK, Trump sneaked back onto Air Force One as if nothing had happened. Trump now shrugging off concerns about the threat posed to those who remained aboard the plane he was supposed to be on.
16: I think actually the plane that I flew on was at greater risk. I think it was at greater risk because that would be the plane I think that they would be more likely to go for.
14: A source later telling ABC News that the president's reaction to the ruse was that he loved it.
3: I'm joined now by the Washington Post, Dan Lamothe, who helped break this story to the public with his reporting this week. And Dan, you just heard us report that the president loved it, but no one would have known about this if it wasn't for your reporting. How did that tip come in?
17: Yeah, I mean, we had an individual who thought this should be in the public square, was surprised that days had passed and there had been no public acknowledgement. So the conversation really starts there.
3: And the White House is clearly taking this very seriously this week because it hadn't come out before, because you revealed all these incredible details. And yet it was based on intelligence that we now learn wasn't credible or wasn't highly credible to the administration.
17: That's right. I think the Secret Service was really in a tough spot that particular day. They got this tip from Israel, obviously. Seemed like a grave concern. They didn't have high confidence in that information, certainly in the moment and after the fact. And they kind of were left, I think trying to choose the least bad option there.
3: And to keep the president safe, of course. But the threat apparently was from a shoulder-fired missile, which can be very dangerous and very difficult to find, that someone got into Turkey and was targeting the president of the United States. So they just did what they could.
17: That's right. And I mean, there are people who thought that tip was, pulling that off would have been very difficult. There were tens of thousands of Turkish forces involved in protecting that summit.
3: And And just finally, obviously they left the press on the plane, the press pool, and the White House and senior officials, including Marco Rubio. The press has been criticized in a way, like, look, you know you take a risk, but we do know we take a risk, but we take that risk because we believe you're on the safest plane in the world with the president on board, and he wasn't this time.
17: That's all true. And then I think the other piece here is there's an expectation when you're traveling and

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8: 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So give us a listen. Let us know how we're doing. And if you've got a question that's been on your mind, I'm guessing lots of the listeners would have a similar question. So send it to us via text at 503-253-3000, or give us a call. We're at 503-253-3000. This is Matt Sudol, Matt May, coming back to you this week with another show with information that hopefully enhances your retirement, your investment journey. Matt, how are you?
9: I'm doing pretty well. How about you?
8: Not too bad. Not too bad. Just trying to continuously come up with good content that adds value to our listeners.
9: Yeah.
8: If you're driving a car out and about, or maybe you're just sitting down and listening, we want to make sure that the next 30 minutes or so you spend with us is valuable. So if you've got something that's been on your mind, like I said at the beginning, give us a call. We're happy to hear it. If it's an idea that has been on your mind, I would guess somebody else in the room has a similar question.
9: Oh, I would imagine so.
8: Yeah. So jumping into things, we've come up with a list of five items that are a good checkup or check in for folks to do, regardless of where you are in life in terms of, you know, accumulation, or if you're already retired. And so some good things to remember. So we're going to jump into those and talk about them. Number one, and this is one where it's good to check this anytime throughout the year. So it's checking how you're tracking on your annual contributions to whether it be your 401k, 403b, 457, any sort of retirement account, as well as IRAs, Roth and whatnot. So we can kind of enhance and unpackage that a little bit, because, you know, why are we checking first of all? And why is it so important, right?
9: Yeah, I think that that's a big one, because you want to make sure, first things first, that if you do contribute to a retirement plan that has a match, you want to make sure that you're putting in enough to get that full match. I think, you know, everyone might agree, life is getting pretty expensive and we just can't afford to pass up those free dollars. So the match is

0: of course, very important. So we also want to make sure we are adjusting our contributions, because each year, typically what happens is that the annual maximum amounts that you could put into these types of accounts has generally been going higher and higher. And if you set a fixed dollar amount years ago, the limits, you might have set it for the maximum that year, but then each year afterwards, the limits have gone higher and higher, and you're missing out on potentially saving in vehicles that you might not even be able to contribute in otherwise.
1: Right, right. So checking up on how much you're contributing, one of the mathematical equations, and it's not a very complex one that I go through, is looking at what is your income, what's your salary, and how much can you put in. And so let's say we're using a number for 2026 recently here, $24,500, I believe, is the 401k limit for folks under 50. We're going to ignore everybody over 50 for a moment just because it's simpler. So if, let's say you make $100,000, you want to put away $24,500, easy math. You got to put in 24.5% of your pay into the retirement plan, which it can be a lot. But I would encourage everybody that wants to take on that challenge to do so. But maybe it's, hey, you know what? Beginning of the year, we have less expenses. Let's set that number at 30% and then lower it down throughout the year. So you can do those check-ins and say, okay, how far am I from maxing it out? Perhaps your job offers a bonus and you got through middle of the year and they give you some sort of a bonus, which means that more money went in. So you recalculate. It's like, hey, you know what? I was on target for 100,000. Now I'm at 120. So that extra 20,000 obviously contributed some to retirement. So check in on those limits just to make sure you're not kicking yourself in November, December, if you don't have enough dollars to put away, is very important.
0: Yeah. Especially if you're bumping up to that next tax bracket and, you know, if those dollars, if your income goes above that level into the next tax bracket, that might not be as fun as, you know, we'd all like, then perhaps you can use those pre-tax contributions to keep yourself from going into that next bracket. Or if you're in that tax bracket, those higher brackets, perhaps even, you know, avoiding those taxes now. And perhaps when you take it out in retirement, maybe you're paying at a lower tax rate.
1: Lower return. Absolutely. So one of the myths that's out there that we're going to bust real quick is the fact that, hey, you know, I make too much for a Roth 401k. Right. And so a lot of people don't realize this, but 401ks come in two flavors now, both traditional pre-tax and Roth. And there's not an income limit if you're putting it into a Roth 401 or traditional 401 based on income. But the reason the myth is out there is because there are limits when it comes to traditional and Roth IRAs outside of retirement accounts.
0: Very great point. Of course, you know, when we're looking at these things, can we contribute to both the 401k Roth and the Roth IRA? You know, it really does depend on your income and things like that. But I do think that today's tax rates are fairly low. So you could make a case that your tax rates might eventually be higher in the future. So it really is situationally dependent. It really depends on what your particular income situation and retirement situation is looking like to really figure out which one's the best way to go. We do have a tax summary that we'd like to send people. So if you'd like that, it has the tax brackets, it has the annual contribution limits, the income limits that you need to stay under if you want to contribute to a Roth IRA or deduct your IRA contribution. So if you'd like that, feel free, text us at 503-253-3000 and just say tax summary and we'll zip it right over to you.
1: Absolutely. We have that available. Of course, any tax movements and tax decisions should be considered with your tax professional, as we've mentioned on the show before. And every situation is different, as Matt said. And that's, I think, the key part of it, that if you are listening and thinking, well, do I do Roth? Do I do traditional? Is 10% enough? Do I have to do 30% contributions to get caught up or get ahead? Again, that's very much specific to you and your family. And so the best way to address that would be to schedule a complimentary consultation with us, which we do provide around town. We have offices out in Beaverton, Tigard, Clackamas, go out to Vancouver as well. So give us a call at 503-253-3000, or you can just shoot us a quick text message and our team will get in touch with you to schedule your complimentary session after that. So moving away for a moment in terms of limits. So again, we talked about, hey, check and see how you're tracking. Are you maxing out your match? Are you putting money away in the most, you know, appropriate vehicles for yourself? Do you need to have an outside retirement account in addition to your employer? that would be, as Matt mentioned, the IRA or Roth IRA. And then some of the employers, and we are in Pacific Northwest, and many of these are actually local to us, allow within the retirement plan a feature called as SDBA, or self-directed brokerage account. That's what it stands for. And
0: yes.
1: So within your retirement account, the reason we're bringing it up is many people don't know that the option is available. So if you're working for an Intel, a Nike, a Providence, Kaiser, maybe Multnomah County, Microsoft, some of the big ones that I've just kind of rattled off, you probably have a brokerage link window available where you can expand the scope of your investment options beyond what the retirement plan provides. And the reason we wanted to bring it up is at any given time, if it's been a minute since you've rebalanced your account, it may be a good idea to just take a look and see, okay, how is my account doing from a risk adjustment standpoint?
0: Yeah. And, you know, if you don't know if this type of platform is available inside your 401k, there's just hundreds and hundreds of Oregonian companies that have this option inside their retirement plan. If you don't know if it exists, give us a call. Send us a text. Happy to let you know, hey, this is available for you. If you want to know more, we'll educate you about how it works, what you can do inside it. But we find a lot of value when we're using those types of strategies with our clients.
1: Absolutely. And one of the main things being, hey, you know, can I get more active management in there? That's potentially a solution that's available. Maybe you're just haven't rebalanced, haven't looked at the accounts, or maybe you're sitting there at work and thinking, you know, I can't really get anybody to help me because my retirement account is at my work. And so how do I get somebody to help me work on my retirement accounts and investments and whatnot? So something to consider. But going back to the rebalancing, which was the initial thought too, you know, we've had really productive markets, let's put it that way. And so with that comes kind of a shift in your account. Maybe you went from having 10 or 20% of your money being safer, and then it's shrunk because the growth assets have expanded. That would be the other reason to take advantage of a complimentary consultation, take a look at what you have, how is it invested, and seeing if we can get it back in the same, at the same speed limit, let's say, as you should be going, given your goals that you've outlined.
0: Yeah, it's like the stock market is on the gas pedal, right? So the more your stock investments grow, it's like the more your foot just gets heavier and heavier, and faster your car goes. It takes a little bit of time to just take a look and see, hey, do we need to step, you know, take our foot off the gas pedal a little bit?
1: Absolutely. 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So give us a listen. Let us know how we're doing. This is Matt Sudol and Matt May coming back to you after a quick break. We were chatting about five strategy items that we thought would be a good thing to consider doing at some point in this year, just with the movements of markets and other things considered. Just to give everybody a quick recap of what we just went over, the first item was, you know, how are we doing in terms of contributions to retirement accounts year to date? Is there room to increase the contributions? Should we be taking the foot off the gas, perhaps, because you've contributed way too much? And then, you know, are we hitting limits based on income off of IRAs and Roth IRAs as well? Then number two, we talked about how do we make sure that our portfolio stays in line with our risk that we are wanting to take or need to take, I guess, looking at both of those. And given the market run-up we've had, you know, have things shifted too much. And maybe it's like a, you know, bags in your airplane where they say, hey, open up the compartments above your head carefully because things might fall out. And so what we're trying to avoid is we're going super slow and get quicker and quicker as the growth side of the portfolio accelerates, and potentially getting that back in, you know, in line would be something to consider. So that was number two, as well as just bringing it up to folks' attention that if you are working for one of the major employers, and not always a large employer, but a plan that allows a self-directed brokerage link inside, you may have additional options you can unlock within your 401k offering that if you didn't know, now you know. And if you would like more information on, you can give us a call here at the office at 503-253-3000 to check and see us. Hey, am I in one of the plans that allows this? And tell me more basically about that. So
0: yeah, and those dollars stay inside the retirement plan. Right. They don't move anywhere. It is a window that allows you to access different types of investment strategies.
1: Additional things outside of that. So then three other things that we wanted to check in on. So we've got the first two out of the way, and we'll kind of keep on moving. The third one on there is just taking a look at your cash position, assessing your cash drag. What do we mean by that? Well, if you've got too much cash on the sidelines that maybe isn't, you know, accounted for specific goals in the next year, 2 years, you don't have a roof repair and you shouldn't have this much cash on the sidelines. Maybe it's cash that's accumulated from a CD you had or something else that's paid you out. You know, what do you do with it? Well, option A is obviously you could sit and do nothing. And this is where we're talking about optimization. So that's probably not the ideal scenario. If you are funded for your emergencies and all the short and midterm goals are covered through your plan, then that probably isn't an option, but I guess I'll put it out there. Number two, you can plug the money away into something that's safer, lower volatility perhaps, but still earns more than your typical bank. And that would be a scenario in which you are meeting your goals and you just want to enhance your return, because why not? You don't want to have too much lazy money. Or the third option obviously always is like, you know, hey, I want to invest more in the markets and I just realized I've got this extra pocket of cash that's been accumulating, or maybe some sort of an investment matured. I'll tell you that sometimes people run into, hey, I've had a CD that matured and it didn't roll, or it rolled into a term that wasn't as favorable. So again, we're trying to kind of dust off the corners, lift off the cushions of the couch a little bit and see, okay, well, do we have cash that's not doing anything?
0: Yeah. And I would actually throw in, sometimes I'm seeing this, the bank CDs in an IRA or a Roth, they're really just getting like abysmally low interest. They're not invested in the markets. Typically those bank CDs, the IRA CDs and IRA Roth CDs, it's tough to see. So definitely if you see yourself in one of those, hey, this thing isn't doing anything, we have options for that. But this is kind of a stickler for me, this whole area about cash drag. I have too much cash, maybe have enough cash, but it's just not getting the interest rates that you deserve just because of the bank, perhaps, or the credit union that you're at. There are some good ones. There are some not so good ones. I just think you really want to pay attention to what rates are available for the same level or even safer cash access. So, you know, we're seeing rates that are, you know, tracking higher than the rate of inflation on your safe money. And I also see all the time people that are getting the national average on checking and savings. Don't feel so bad about it, but the national average right now is about 0.6%.
1: Yeah,
0: on your checking and savings. That's far too low.
1: And I think when Matt says it's grinding his gears, it's returns that are below what inflation's doing, right? It's
0: yeah.
1: Not that challenging in today's environment to get a return that's above the 2-3% rate return. But if you've got money that's been sitting in some sort of a retirement IRA savings account or something at the bank getting 0.0 nothing, that was what we would want to talk about improving. So moving away from cash, that's, again, it's always good to check on it. I think that's an exercise that should happen quarterly, if not monthly, just as you're figuring out your budget and flowing of the funds throughout, you know, your family. The next thing on there, number four, would be checking in on insurance, trying to see whether or not you have sufficient coverage for life insurance. if something were to happen to you, what does your family have left to take care of liabilities, replace your income, other things that you're taking care of. Maybe you're a business owner. You need a buy-sell agreement and some insurance there to cover in case something were to happen. That's probably an annual check-in, right? But if you haven't done it in a while, it might be, you know, dusting off some books and looking and see how much coverage do I need, doing some math and figuring out if you're in a good spot. You know, if you have a term life policy, how much time is left on such policy? And should you be looking at continuing it or not? And what's changed? Obviously, that also dovetails into things like a long-term care insurance of sorts. Okay, what happens if something like that comes up and others? So again, checking in on all of those is very important.
0: Yeah, and if you need help calculating how much you need as far as your insurance coverage goes, feel free. We have some really simple formulas that we can help you figure out how much insurance you actually need, so you're not overpaying.
1: Enough? Are you too much coverage, not enough coverage, all of that. So moving on to the last item on there, and I'm glad when you were putting the list together, Matt, you put that on there, and that's gifting. And when I talk to gifting with folks, it's kind of a twofold, maybe even threefold, depending on situations. But a lot of folks think of gifting when, you know, hey, you get a Christmas gift or a birthday gift. What we're talking about here is doing some financial maneuvering where you can gift dollars to other people. It doesn't have to be family necessarily. Typically, that's what it is.
0: Yeah, you can gift money to anyone.
1: You can gift money to anyone you'd like. There's an annual gifting exclusion amount that we can pull up and tell you roughly what it is this year. But that amount is per person per year. What is that number, Matt?
0: It's $19,000 this year.
1: $19,000.
0: So you can literally give $19,000 to everyone that you see and not have to even report it.
1: Right. And so when we don't worry about that, it's talking about, hey, do we need to file a gift tax return? And again, speak with your tax professional. But if you're using the annual exclusion, nothing that needs to be done. And so folks use this to get dollars out of their estate, help family. A lot of the times I tell people that it's a lot more rewarding to see family get dollars from you while you're alive than upon passing. So something to consider. And sometimes you could use the dollars to fund retirement accounts for them. We talked about that earlier in the show, rather, meaning that, hey, maybe you've got a 20-some-year-old grandchild that's working. Maybe fund the Roth IRA for them if that's appropriate, right? Maybe it's paying off a student loan of somebody that is near and dear to your heart. And so again, looking at gifting, have you done any? Should you be looking at sending some dollars out of your estate, given the fact that Oregon, as an example, has a fairly low estate limit for taxes, and that's $1 million. Washington's north of $2.5 million.
0: I think it's $3 million now. $3 million per person, by the way.
1: But Oregon's staying pretty low. So one of the beautiful things about gifting is you're moving those dollars away from your estate,
0: right?
1: Outside of the fact that you potentially could feel good about it. I mean, that's the idea is, hey, I've got a nephew that's graduating school and I want to help him pay for his first house or something. I don't know.
0: Yeah, absolutely. And, you know, as Oregonians, we do have the lowest threshold for estate tax in the country, meaning if you pass away with monies above that limit, the tax starts on that at 10% and graduates all the way up to 16%. So, of course, you're in a fortunate position where you have a good amount of money. But if you could, you know, gift it elsewhere and avoid the tax on some or perhaps all of it, I think that that's not a bad idea to consider.
1: It's a good strategy to think about. So if this strategy or the other five that other four that we've talked about today are important to you.
0: We're math people.
1: We're math people. If one of those or all of them are sparking your interest, give us a call. 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This is Matt Sudol, Matt May, coming back to you after a quick break. And we just have a few minutes to wrap up the show. We appreciate everyone that's tuned in. We wanted to spend the last few minutes talking about estate planning and a solution that may be something that you're interested in as our listener.
0: Yeah. So as financial advisors, we have signed up to offer wealth.com to our clients and anyone in our vicinity. So what is wealth.com? It is an online platform to help clients create estate planning documents to include a will or a trust, along with a power of attorney and advanced health directive. Now, keep in mind right out of the gate, we are not attorneys. We are not licensed to practice law. So that is one key consideration, but we act as a coordinator and a concierge to make sure that this platform is delivered to you. You get access to it on your own. You determine, you just navigate through the software and it kicks out your estate planning documents. And then once that is all complete, it will generate those documents for you. And then we would help by printing those documents. We even offer the notarization services at our office. And it's really a comprehensive package to make sure that we're looking at something so important to make sure you have your estate planning documents in place.
1: Yeah, I think it's very important to have legal documents, as they say, have your ducks in a row. Well, this is part of it, making sure that you have, whether it be a will or a trust and power of attorneys and advanced healthcare directives, all of those components are important. Whether or not you need them all and which components are needed, you know, that's where wealth.com comes through. Because we don't give out legal advice, as Matt said, and we're not attorneys, but through the process and being able to help coordinate, there are some potential savings because of the fact that it is web-based digital document creation. It usually saves some dollars for folks that are looking.
0: Yeah, and you know those others, the will and the trust certainly are key and very, very important, but those other documents, the power of attorney and the advanced health directive. In my own personal situation, you might have listened a while back. I talked about my own personal situation with my mom. She had a really bad fall in the bathroom and slipped and broke two bones in her lower spine. So she was in the hospital for 5 weeks. She was in the skilled nursing facility learning how to walk again for another 3 months plus. And we did not, despite our best efforts, believe me, we tried. To get things set up before something like this happened, because my mom was in her 70s. We were not able to get anything set up prior to this accident, and not having those things on hand just made it really, really difficult. I mean, imagine my mom is just laid up. She's essentially being moved around, being craned from bed to bed for at least the first 2 months. She's not going to check her mail. She's not paying her rent. She's not paying the power bills, keeping the lights on, all that stuff, taking care of cats, everything. Where are access to all those dollars? If we had a power of attorney, it would have just been an absolute night and day difference. It would have been so much better to take care of my mom. You know, it's already a very stressful situation dealing with somebody who's had a major accident, but now you have to add the added complexity about trying to access dollars, trying to get bills paid. I can only stress and encourage you all to make sure that you have those things in place for yourself so your loved ones don't have to go through that.
1: Yeah, and it doesn't necessarily have to be through this option we have.
0: Sure,
1: yeah, because absolutely. Maybe you prefer to meet with somebody face-to-face, which this does come with that for an additional cost. If you end up going through the digital-based prod platform and want a local attorney, they have a network. But if it's not a solution for you, that's okay. In general, we'd like to make sure that all our listeners have some sort of an estate plan. Because if you don't have an estate plan, as we've heard attorneys tell before, one will be made by you or for you rather by the state and the government.
0: And the courts, yeah.
1: So again, if you are interested in learning more, we can get you more details sent off. Give us a call here at the office. We're at 503-253-3000. Again, our number here is 503-253-3000. 3,000. With that, we appreciate everyone taking the time this weekend to listen to us. If you've missed part of the show, you can catch us on our podcast as well. And if you've got questions that have been on your mind, give us a call and we'll be happy to bring those up on the show. With that, we're going to end the show for the day. This has been Investing Simplified.
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4: Speaking freely, I'm Annette Newell. Thanks so much for tuning in this week. If you're hearing this, you're probably in an area where you need to watch the air quality due to wildfire smoke from fires burning in both Oregon and Washington. Smoke levels can change rapidly. People most at risk include infants and young children, people with heart or lung disease, older adults, and pregnant people. When smoke levels are high, stay inside if possible, keep windows and doors closed, avoid strenuous outdoor activity, use HEPA filters, N95 or P100 respirators may offer some protection.
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4: Crews get their daily briefing on Mount Hood's grasshopper fire.
6: My name is Jack.
4: Let's hear from some of the Oregon firefighters battling the grasshopper wildfire in their own backyard.
6: Jack Griffin, I am a squad boss on Devil's Ridge hand crew.
7: My name is Grayson Michael Jarris.
8: I'm Tyee Williams from the Devil's Ridge hand crew.
6: We got here within the first 24 hours of the start of this fire. Those first couple of days especially were pretty windy, and it's usually the wind that is what drives the main bit of the fire.
8: For a lot of the folks on the crew, this is our third roll of the season. So 2 weeks at a time, out for 2 weeks, back for 3 days, out for 2 weeks, and this is the third time we're doing that so far this year.
7: I think it's pretty awesome to be able to respond to your own local area. We're pretty used to going to a lot of different forests or a lot of different areas, and it's nice to be able to represent for your own community.
6: It's nice when the public has some understanding when they see us that we're here to help.
8: We're going all out as much as we can to protect houses, to protect lives, to protect people's property.
6: What we do every day is just stick to our training and keep each other safe and then keep communities safe through that too.
7: What I think people should know is we really do care. We care about the community. We care about our forest. We care about the local people. We take a lot of pride in the work that we put out. We want to do a good job.
4: Sheriff's departments in Hood River, Wasco, and Clackamas counties have evacuation notices varying from level 1, be ready, level 2, be set, and level 3, go now. There's an evacuation shelter at the Dallas Middle School, 1100 East 12th Street. John Wallace, Operations Section Chief, describes a setback for firefighting efforts.
9: An area known as Crane Meadows. The fire impacted this 4860 road. The California team before us had done a great deal of work preparing for the fire to come to that road. road was looking like it was in really good shape. But what happened was the dead trees caught on fire at the base, fell over the road, and really messed things up for us. We are going in and cleaning out that road, going in there with masticators, bulldozers.
4: The grasshopper fire spread to more than 85,000 acres, and more than 1,700 people are fighting it.
10: We are all working together towards the same common goal.
4: It's destroyed at least 6 homes and 15 buildings. People packed the bleachers in the Dufour School gym to hear how the wildfire grew so large, where it could go next, and what crews are doing to protect communities in its path. Representatives from local, state, and federal agencies were there, including Casey Gatz, representing the Forest Service, Oregon Department of Forestry, and State Fire Marshal.
10: That number one priority is to put this fire out. It has been our priority since day one, and this fire has been a full suppression fire since it was started. I want to acknowledge some of the challenges that you all are facing right now. There's evacuations in our communities. People have lost homes. People's livelihoods are impacted. This is a big deal. And many of the firefighters that are here are part of this community also. Our goal is to hopefully help provide some information to everybody to help you have a better understanding of what's going on with this fire, where we've been, and where we hope to go. Something that is important to me, and it's important to all those firefighters that are out there. I think there's over 1,700 of them. The values you all have as members of this community are the same values that the firefighters out there have. Many of the firefighters that are here in this room, that are out there on the line, that are there digging in the dirt, eating the smoke, helping put out this fire, they also live in this community. They go to church in these communities. They shop here. They sleep here. Their families and friends are here in these communities. We recreate here. This is our backyard as well. The values that you all have are the same values that carry us, the Forest Service, the Oregon Department of Forestry, and the Oregon State Fire Marshal, as we look at making all of these decisions. How did we land where we are today? As you all know, we are in the middle of an extreme fire season. We have been in extended drought for a significant amount of time. We've seen significantly lower snowpack than we've seen in previous years. We had an extremely dry spring. We are experiencing extreme fire conditions. We immediately dispatched resources to this fire. Where this fire started is deep in the woods. There was pieces falling out of the trees. This was really hard country to fight fire.
4: Wasco County Sheriff Lane McGill talked to residents about how he and other emergency managers make decisions on evacuation orders.
11: I'm going on 60 years old, and I've lived in Wasco County about 55 of those 60 years. I've seen a lot of fires across the landscape ever since I was a kid, all the way at the Rocky Burn when I was 6 years old. This is probably one of the most challenging fires that I've had from an evacuation standpoint in probably the last 10 or 15 years. The wind has been absolutely crazy during this fire. We started out with a major push out of the west, and then the next thing you know, it shifts, and now we're burning into Hood River County, and we're working into the wilderness and the watershed. When we get the call for service that there's a wildland fire, we immediately respond to the area, and we automatically make an assessment whether we need to immediately evacuate or we can start a process of level one, level two, or level three. And you're going to see that pop up through our Facebook page, or you're going to hear it across the radios. In this particular case, we had some time to start developing a plan to put those in place, the evacuation levels. What we determined is where it's burning, how fast it's burning, and the number of people that are going to potentially be in the way with their residences and their homes and their just regular population. When the fire burns to those, that begins a series of cascading events that moves us through those evacuations. A couple of nights ago, when it come across and it broke Shell Rock Road and everybody had to evacuate, including two of my deputies, by the way, that darn near got burned over. This burned almost 3.5 miles in right at 1 hour. 12,000 acres in an hour, basically, is what that was when that went ripping across there. We took it out. There was a map line here. So I think it's important for you to understand that we just don't pick this willy-nilly, because I'm going to be very honest. When I get to the position where I have to start making a decision to put everybody or a certain area on a level three, I don't take that lightly. That's your homes, that's your property, and I understand that you want to be there. So just understand that we don't just make these things like we're pulling the trigger. There's a lot of people that have talked about it. Why is due for this? Why is all this red? I can tell you the behavior of this fire, when it started burning back to the west that one night and it ran out here, we were pretty sure it was going to make a pretty hard run towards Dufour. Matter of fact, we have actually expanded this. We are expanded into level ones, clear into the Deschutes River corridor. We had a South Valley fire here a number of years ago. When it started coming across these open areas, there wasn't hardly any time to get people out of the way. When it started running, it ran really hard. And the next thing, it was in the Deschutes River corridor, and then it jumped the Deschutes River and then Grass Valley and Sherman County, and they all got lit up, right? That's how we make the determinations on our evacuations. It's a very calculated process that we go through to make sure that we're making the right kind of decisions for our population that we do that. Okay, so the county fair was, unfortunately, it was canceled. A tough deal for sure. I was at the fair board and they made a very tough decision to do that, but I supported it. It was a good decision. And just to give you an example of why it was a good decision, this map line that's right in here, that was a mile and a half back when the fair board meeting started, which is about almost 3 miles to the county fairgrounds, Shady Brook Road. Well, I was just finishing up the meeting after they made that important vote. One of the board members said that my house was being threatened by fire, clear back up here at the end of Friend Road. So I called my liaison, says it's burning pretty hot. I said, how hot is it burning? I'll call you back. He called me back in less than a minute, and there was five operations section chiefs behind him, said, pull the trigger. It had burned across map 21 and was coming towards Shady Brook. That's how fast it was moving. 20 knots downhill. It's just like water. When it comes off, that heat starts coming down and it pushes. And when it pushes, it runs super, super hard. And then you get a wind behind it. So that's all about the evacuations. This in here, this is a big problem right now. On the backside of Pine Hollow, it runs clear at Badger Creek now because of this northeast wind that's coming out. So we're really focused on it. We're making very important decisions on that. The Red Cross has a shelter set up at the Dallas Middle School. You can talk to our emergency manager, or you can call me directly or call the sheriff's office. Our number one priority for the men and women that are working on the lines, as well as people like me that are in public safety, right now our job is to put the fire out. My job as your sheriff is to protect your persons and your property. That is my number one priority. I understand that frustration. I've been down this path before. I have some frustrations. But what I want everybody to understand is the frustrations that you are experiencing, the thoughts you're experiencing, the feelings you're experiencing, if you really want to nail that down and you want to look at the evidence side of that, that's really policy issues that we have to talk about. And those policy issues are everything. I've heard everything from force management to firefighters doing this and doing that. Those are policy things, and they're important, but they're our number two priority, okay? So I want to continue the conversation about how we can improve our systems better here, locally, regionally, nationally. But first, we got to do one thing. We've got to get this fire out, and then let's have the conversation about policy and management and those types of things. Because let's be real, this event is not just one event. Wasco County holds the most conflagration acts of any county in the state of Oregon history. I think it's conflagration number 74. Jefferson County is the only one that holds a candle to us, and that's 20. We're pretty darn good at conflagration acts and putting fires out. Let's have the conversation, but let's focus on putting the fire out first.
4: John Cook is a fire behavior analyst with the Blue Southern Team at the U.S. Wildland Fire Service.
12: Your fire started in July, and it was wind-driven. It pushed to the east with those winds. Then it shifted around, came out of that timber, and came back to the west with, again, another wind-driven push. What's changed a little bit now is that we've come out of the timber and we're getting into agricultural land and some of that brushy lower timber fuels that we're in right now. What makes that so challenging is that dryness we've talked about. They spend the daytime trying to put lines around it, but the spotting potential, the ability of that stuff to get out and jump. So some of those fuels, when they get up and they spark out, they kind of jump up in the treetops and that wind throws it. So you've seen the winds we've had some of these daytimes, 15, 20 miles an hour, blowing out of that northwest, pushing this stuff. So actually, wind just works like water. It picks up speed as it goes downhill. So that's a challenge that we deal with every day. What it does is it goes across this landscape with that warm air during the daytime. That column gets up, that smoke gets up. And then when that stuff cools off, all that hot air starts to fall down, right? What goes up must come down. As it comes down, it pushes. So they spend all day fighting that fire while that smoke's going up in the air. And then at nighttime, that stuff settles down and that wind pushes out. The problem is it's still warm and the dry air sticks with it and it keeps that humidity really low where they're trying to fight that fire. So maybe up in areas that gets nice and cool at night and the humidity is nice and it's more pleasant. You're like, man, I don't know why the fire is such a big issue. But under that smoke column at 1 o'clock in the morning, that warm air is coming down this drain and pushing that fire every night. They're out there trying to get around it and it's still spotting on them because it's daytime conditions during the night, which is challenging. So then it'll slow down about 2 in the morning. Come daylight, we're back out there again. hey, what happened last night? We're not catching a break with the moisture. We're not catching a break with the rain. And the sustained winds that we've been getting that come around Mount Hood, because the winds blow out of Mount Hood and they whip around one side and they whip around the other, it just keeps on feeding to us. So that's what we're dealing with. We're making progress and we're getting a little bit better, cooler temperatures. That's helping us. The humidity's been coming up a little bit. That's helping us. We have a little bit less fire to deal with, less heat that's happening for us. So little by little, we're able to pinch that down and they're making progress. But that drought is what's hurting us. And we're trying to take all the information we can get to our advantage to take the opportunities and make that work. Those are those conditions that they're dealing with and why it's so difficult time after time, because the fire has a life of its own and it creates its own weather. And that's the challenge we're dealing with. It's different than a normal small fire.
4: Steve Bregman is an incident commander on the Grasshopper Wildfire.
13: We brought teams together to manage the incident. We have Charlie Patterson, the incident commander for the Southern Area Blue Team. Next to him is Marty Simpson with the Australia-New Zealand team. It's us working in lockstep, but speaking as one voice. Three different teams, but our priorities are all aligned. Number one priority, life safety. Second priority is property conservation. And our third priority is that incident stabilization. That life safety, it's looking out for all of you, the public, and it's looking out for the welfare of the firefighters that are engaged in this firefight to bring this to a conclusion. Property conservation, that's your communities, that's your homes, it's your livelihoods, it's ranch land, farmland, it's all those values and things that have meaning to all of you as we try and mitigate this. The incident stabilization, we're obviously trying to do this and minimize the footprint of the fire, keep it to its smallest possible footprint. We've got a saying in incident management that all incidents begin local and end local. But in the middle of that, there's this great big surge, and that's what happened. So this surge right now, midnight sun hotshot crews, folks from out of Alaska that are fighting this. You'll see fire engines from California driving around up here right now, and then Australia, New Zealand. So it's really a partnership between local, state, federal, and internationally to mitigate this fire that's in your backyard right now. From the Oregon State Fire Marshal side, our specialty is the structures. My counterparts, the specialty there is more of the wildland. When you bring those two specialties together and combine them, we're stronger in addressing this. From the State Fire Marshal side, we entered into delegations of authority with your local fire chiefs, Chief McGill for the Wamek Rural Fire Protection Agency, with Chief LaPlante for the Tie Valley Rural Fire Protection Agency, and with Commissioner Justison for Wasco County. We've got for Dufour, Chief Keyser. The Southern Area Blue Team also took over a delegation for three other fires, the Austin fires, the Narrow fires, and the Mitchell fire. The challenges that we're facing this season, it's unprecedented. We've set the record for the number of acres burned within Oregon, not just for Wasco County, but across the state, setting new records. And as a result, those resources are in short supply. Look at the fires, not just here, not just on the West Coast, but across the country. I'm looking at fires in Minnesota. I'm looking at fires down in Florida, up the Eastern Seaboard. We're having to compete for resources, unfortunately, for all of those in these unprecedented fire times.
4: Gene Nelson Deans with the Northwest Coordination Center dispatching resources to fires. It's a rough year. She wants people to know.
14: 47 fires that we've had in Oregon this year were human caused.
4: Nelson Deans says this year so dry, people need to watch out.
14: Don't park your vehicles on dry grass. Don't drive over dry grass with a vehicle. It just takes a little spark on some grass to really take off.
4: You folks have been really busy, haven't you?
14: Yes, we are at 55 fires in the Northwest.
4: Wow, that's incredible.
14: And large fires.
4: And there's also been some small fires breaking out.
14: Yeah. Unless they're actually 100 acres in timber. Large fires are 100 acres in timber or 300 acres in grass. And so that's the only fires that we really attend to. The situation we have really right now, both in Oregon and Washington, is we have really extremely dry fuels out there, like record-breaking dry fuels, given that 96% of the Northwest is in some level of drought, with some parts of Oregon, eastern Oregon, are in extreme drought. So the potential for any active wildfires is high, and we really knew this coming into this season, given the weather, the lack of moisture that we had over the winter. So when we look at fire potential, that has to do with the combination of the dry fuels and the weather coming in. Different areas do move through different levels of risk. But I do want to emphasize right now that regardless of what's from moment to moment at high risk, which really is driven by weather, all areas in Oregon, fuels are record-breaking dry. So fire potential this year is significant. And we're seeing it in that the fact that we're only midway through our fire season and currently looking at 55 fires across Oregon and Washington.
15: Yeah. Can you give me an idea of how that compares to previous years and how that is historic?
14: I can. Our previous record in Oregon was in 2024, and that was a little over 2 million acres had burned by the end of the fire season. We are currently over 2.3 million acres, and we're only midway through the fire season. We knew this was going to be a really bad year, and it's certainly proving us right, unfortunately.
15: And I've also seen that there have been efforts to help train and educate people that if they are in an evacuation zone, they really need to pay attention to that and not just ignore it. I guess in some parts of the state, especially in rural areas, they've been having some trouble getting people to heed the warnings. So I wondered if you had any thoughts about that.
14: Evacuations are done by local sheriff's departments. We do encourage people to follow the directions of their local sheriff's office because they're in consultation with our firefighters, our incident commanders on the ground, knowing where fuels and weather might combine to put them at risk. So we certainly encourage that.
15: The threat might be higher. Is that primarily because of the weather?
14: Yes, the reason that things fluctuate. I do want to mention, though, that 47 of the fires that we've had in Oregon this year were human caused. So that means that 68% of our fires in Oregon this year were preventable. So really, we're trying to emphasize that prevention message. We have fuels that are more receptive than probably any other time. This year is really quite dramatic in terms of the fire potential that's out there. So the biggest thing we can do to prevent wildfires is just not have any human caused starts, any sparks out there. So we've got low pressures crosses British Columbia bringing notable lightning potential. It's going to set up off the coast during the weekend, bringing thunderstorms and lightning, and not enough precipitation to make a difference given the lightning.
15: Very interesting. When you say human caused starts, what is that typically?
14: Oh, it can be anything. The things that we emphasize, of course, are campfires and really fire restrictions. From what I've seen, our fire restrictions on all grounds, federal or state, are pretty restrictive at this point. Usually we're talking about campfires, ground stir and touch and make sure they're completely out. I think one of the biggest concerns we have right now is because of the dryness of the fuels, don't park your vehicles on dry grass. Don't drive over dry grass with a vehicle. It just takes a little spark on some grass to really take off and burn a lot of acres, really affecting some of our ranchers and communities that are out there. The other thing is when you're driving down the road, if you're pulling a trailer, checking that the chains are not dragging and creating sparks along the highway, all those kinds of things that revolve around human starts.
15: Now, we've already had, it seems like this is a record-setting year in terms of not just the dry fuels out there, but also the terms of acreage that's already burned.
14: We are managing a lot of fires on the ground, but certainly we have some of the driest fuels that we've ever seen in the Northwest.
15: Can you, just in a basic layman's terms, could you describe what is the main purpose of the Northwest Interagency Center? What do you do there that really helps the public?
14: It is one of our geographic area centers in the nation. There's several across the nation. Each of these coordinates with all the national resources that are available to provide to dispatch resources out to fires, large fires, and then to also manage priorities amongst fires when we hit this level 4 or level 5 preparedness level. And what preparedness level means is that resources are getting tighter nationally. And so what we do here is we look at how can we distribute crews, aviation, engines, complex incident management teams. How do we distribute those resources to really deal with high values at risk and make sure that fires are being managed at the appropriate level, protecting firefighter safety and community safety? And when it says center, that's what we are. We're the center for Oregon and Washington to bring a lot of firefighting intelligence and knowing what resources are out there and then making sure they get distributed as they're needed and to move resources around. I think the message we really want to get out to the public is we must avoid human caused starts. 68% of the fires that we have were completely preventable. So people need to really attend to this. This is about making sure that we can all get through this really critical year with fire potential, with the least amount of impact to people, communities, firefighters. I just can't emphasize enough how serious that is. We're going to have fire on the ground. That's what we're going to have with our fire potential. But people can do their part to make a difference. And we just need people to do that. People keep talking about numbers. Yes, this is the highest number of acres that we've ever had burn in Oregon. But really, every fire season is about how it affects the people out there, people who have their cattle, who have their ranches, who have their homes and livelihoods. And this year is just a year we can all make a difference to everyone in Oregon by reducing those human cost starts.
4: The big one is the big grass fire.
14: Yes.
4: Yeah, okay. That it surpassed the long draw fire.
14: The big grass fire, yes, it's growing, it's in grass. And again, that's what I'm talking about. It's really impacting people's livelihood. And we're fighting that fire. They're fighting hard.
4: Yeah, and it looks like it's affecting people in Idaho quite a bit too. And the other one that we've been watching really closely is closer to the Mount Hood area.
14: The grasshopper fire?
4: Yeah, the grasshopper fire. And that one seems like that's been a tough one as well.
14: Yeah, that has been a tough one. Just the way fire potential and weather lined up, we knew that the grasshopper was really going to be challenged. They've done some really good work on the grasshopper, but the alignment of fuels and fire weather on it certainly took its toll. It is one of our high priority fires in terms of putting resources on the ground.
4: Good information to work with. And I know you've been covering this stuff for many years, right?
14: Yeah.
4: Wow. So has there been any other year like this before, or is this just a really unique situation?
14: There was a year, there's been a couple years. Everything keeps changing. One of my first years, I was actually in Montana when almost all of Montana was burning. So I would say in terms of bad years, it's hard to compare, but that was certainly a very challenging year as well. I started in 2000. It was in 2000. Hopefully we'll get some moisture this winter.
4: Yeah.
14: Things will be better.
4: I hope so, too. Okay. Thank you so much for your help today. Really appreciate it.
14: You're very welcome.
4: And Senator Ron Wyden's now overcome opposition to pass disaster relief, getting rid of taxes on wildfire settlement payments and making sure victims can deduct losses.
16: When you lose your home in a wildfire, the last thing you ought to be worried about is being hit by a massive tax bill.
4: The Disaster Tax Relief Act next heads to President Trump's desk to be signed into law.
16: The bipartisan disaster relief bill that we just passed would give Oregonians and Westerners affected by these blazes some real peace of mind. It would lift a massive tax burden and deliver financial relief to each American impacted by a federally designated natural disaster. It's going to get rid of totally unfair taxes on settlement payments and ensure disaster victims can deduct losses after disasters. That's an issue the Republicans created under Donald Trump in 2017. So this is an important day for my constituents at home in Oregon, folks in the West, because we're taking away what really amounts to a wrecking ball that has been hitting them in terms of the form of a massive tax hit.
4: And another member of Oregon's congressional delegation is proposing new legislation to protect those working on the front lines of the wildfire fight.
17: That's actually the sun right here in Oregon, behind a lot of smoke.
4: Congresswoman Andrea Salinas says her plan would provide mental health counseling for firefighters coping with devastation they see on a daily basis. It would also help firefighters get back to work after the fires.
17: Acreage burned has surpassed all past wildfire seasons already here in Oregon. That's why it is so important that we protect our firefighters and EMS service members. I introduced a bill that will do just that. It will provide the mental health counseling, the peer support.

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4: From ABC News. I'm Mike Dubusky. Admiral Brad Cooper, after a visit to the USS Abraham Lincoln yesterday, now says what he saw aboard that aircraft and carrier was awe-inspiring, and that reports of poor living conditions are old news. It comes after military officials said a small number of service members on the ship have received mental health treatment. The USS Abraham Lincoln hasn't made port in more than 200 days. ABC's Jay O'Brien says Democrats are now calling for an investigation.
5: We know that it's an issue for Democrats up on the Hill. It's something that they want to do oversight on. I think the interesting dynamic of this carrier is that it comes during a recess. And so there are members of Congress, Republican members of Congress, who are typically pro-military. Often we come to them on military issues that have not been forced to have to discuss this. The chairman of the Armed Services Committees in both the House and the Senate, for example, the chairman of the Intelligence Committees. And so this issue, I expect, unless the carrier gets swapped out before they return, is still going to be potent. I'm looking to see what they say.
4: The foreign ministers of eight countries are now out with a joint statement condemning Israel's rejection of the 15-point Gaza peace plan proposed by President Trump's Board of Peace. Now, two Israeli sources tell ABC News Jared Kushner, the president's son-in-law, is going to meet with Israeli Prime Minister Benjamin Netanyahu tomorrow. Severe weather continues to hammer parts of Hawaii as Tropical Storm Lala passes south of the island of Kauai. ABC News meteorologist Leslie Lopez.
6: Most of the threat for the big island is over. Most of it. However, we could still see, after it rains, we could still see mudslides and debris flows, even though it's not actively raining. The soil is just so saturated and soft. So while most of the rain threat is over in terms of flooding, some of that is going to start to recede. Now we still have to worry about mudslides and also landslides. Now there are flash flood warnings out towards some of the island chain. Honolulu's in there. Tropical storm warnings as well for the rest of the island chain.
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4: Opening arguments are expected to begin tomorrow in the trial of Dwayne Keefe D. Davis, the alleged former gang leader accused of orchestrating the murder of Tupac Shakur. ABC News legal contributor Bernanda Villalona says all eyes will be on the defense.
9: The defense doesn't have to give an opening statement, but if they do give an opening statement, I want to know whether they're going to allege a defense such as an alibi. I want to know whether they're going to say that the memoir and every interview that Keefe D. has given is a lie, that they were only giving those interviews in order to make money.
4: Tupac was shot and killed in Las Vegas nearly 30 years ago. The city council in Raleigh, North Carolina this week will consider a new curfew for teenagers in an effort to curb violence in the city. Police Chief Rico Boyce said.

0: Yes.
1: Curfew by itself is not the answer, is not the fix. We must couple that with other activities, other proven activities that can really help keep our youth safe as well as keep our community safe.
0: And your next pack of M&Ms may look a little different as the Mars Company has removed artificial coloring in favor of natural dyes. The company's Claire Hewitt says some of the colors have been a struggle to recreate.
2: Blue is the challenge. There aren't very many blue vegetables. We're using something called spirulina. That spirulina is a tricky thing to handle at scale. But I want to reassure everybody they're not going away.
0: Changes come after new recommendations from the health secretary. Mike Dubusky, ABC News.
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7: Breaking news. The USS Abraham Lincoln is going to be swapped out, if you will. It's going to be replaced by George Washington, the USS George Washington, which is good. Why is that good? Because they've been out there forever, and we're hearing more and more about what's going on the ginormous ship. 5,000 people waiting, frustrated, depressed, morale's down.
8: One of the things that we've heard about this carrier deployment is that it's been record-setting. It's been, maybe at sea, more than 250 days, but what's really drawn the most attention is the fact that it's been about 200 days with in-between port visits. That's a lot.
7: That is a lot. That's the record-setting thing, a lot. Going, going, going. People are frustrated. Some people were depressed.
8: ABC News has confirmed that one sailor went overboard in early August, and that sailor was rescued from the ocean and is now still aboard the carrier right now. So that's the incident that we're most aware of right now.
7: So family members, people started raising the alarms. I reached out because if you guys remember listening, if you listened at all to the show this week, we have Mike Lyons on. And Mike said 30 to 45 days is kind of how long they are in between ports. They need to get the ship into port. They need to restock their energy and all of that stuff, you know, because you're out there. And some of these people are just, they're not even being told, you know, they're supposed to be done with their tour. They're like, that, you're sticking around. So people are frustrated, to say the least. Families are frustrated. People don't feel like they're getting any answers. And so I reached out to Mike, and Mike said, you know, his son's on the boat, and said, yeah, there's a lot of frustration, you know, and morale, it's important. It is. And I don't think there's a lot of it right now. Don't worry, though. It's none of it's true.
9: Completely misrepresented. Listen, we make sure that every ship, every crew, every captain has everything we can provide them at every single moment. Some deployments are longer than others, and I have more respect and gratitude for those sailors than anybody. What they do in those high seas and those austere conditions with less port calls, it's incredible. And Americans don't understand what it's like to do that. So as someone who's not been on a ship like that, but been on long deployments, I feel it.
7: So there you go. He gets it.
10: Yeah.
7: Now let's go kill some Ecuadorian fishermen. It's the new thing they're doing today. There were some Ecuadorians were like, yeah, these guys are following us. Well, you shouldn't be doing drugs. We're fishing. Yeah, that's how it starts. And then the next thing you know, I mean, fishing is a gateway drug. Because the next thing you know, you're like, I want to fish for bigger things. And that's how it starts, kids. That's how it starts. We move from there to me, the dynamics in the political world, there's a lot of it, right? Like, the right is, everything's communism. Everything is socialism, communism, right? And let's not forget that it's also Islam's taking over America. It's already happened. I can't. And I've got a lot of text messages. We talked about it yesterday. It's just, oh, God. And I shake my head because, you know, what else are you going to do? We like to give you the numbers. We like to give you the reality. That doesn't sell. You know, it's like these guys have been out at sea for 250 days. You know why? Islam and the trans people. Yep. That's why the trans people are out there. Man, I tell you what, young adults are struggling hardcore to find a job and make ends meet. I mean, they have a job. Some of them have two or three, but trans people, it's like, what? Maybe in cost of living, inflation. And that's the battle that's going on, the young and the boomers, right? Because the boomers and the Republicans, whose messaging is awful. They've never been great at messaging. They never have. They, and both sides know how to weaponize an argument of some sort and turn it into, you know, something. I mean, that's welcome to the modern world of politics. But I bring this up because over the last several weeks, you know, what are you getting? You know, it started with a $20 burrito, which isn't about a $20 burrito. It's more about the fact that everything is ridiculously expensive, that they're having trouble making ends meet, that they're having trouble surviving, that they don't want to live with 9 roommates. One of the guys that we work with, his name's Mason, great guy. He does production. Right now he produces the midday show that's on before me, and or the mid-morning show at the local station. And he's like, Republicans don't get it. They don't. You know, they'll just tell you, go get a better job. I have 2 jobs. I had to empty out everything just so we could move. I have like 4 roommates. Well, he's got his brother and 3 other roommates. Man, they're still roommate, but still, you know, it's kind of weird. Like, is your brother? Yeah, it's different. It's not getting any cheaper. And if you bring it up to anybody, they just are like, well, go work harder. It's what you got to do, especially the older generation. And that's the battle. And I've been saying this for a while. It is not the ultra wealthy, the class. It's the age battle that's going on. The comfortable and well-to-do baby boomers, the millennials and the Gen Zs, that's the battle that's happening right now. And when that $20 burrito thing came out, you had the Shapiros of the world and the Crenshaws and all the people come out and just talk about, you whiners, you snowflakes, get a job, blah, blah, blah, blah. And I'm like, you guys you're not understanding. You're going to lose this. You're going to lose this. You are. You're going to lose the goodwill that you thought you had built up. Now, you've lost a lot of that because of the expense of everything, but not only that, the endless wars that you said you weren't going to have, you got back into. The fact that, you know, you've also said, well, we're going to release the Epstein files, and you didn't do that. So you already have a couple strikes when it comes to the younger generation. And when I hear people, when I was out last Thursday, and a lot of them are like, you're too nice on them. I'm like, in our day, I know, in your day, you were spinning yarn. You know, you worked in the mill from the moment you woke up, and then in between on your breaks, right? You ran and you did some schooling, and then you ran back and worked into the mill. Then you dug coal. We get it. You did all the things, right? Which we know is a bunch of crap, right? The baby boomers are, they boomed. They boomed. They did. They boomed. And people are like, well, how are they? You know, you always say, Chad, that the baby boomers boomed. How so? Okay. After the war, how many nations were standing? Us. That was it. Europe was in ruins. Asia was crushed. It was us. Largest expansion. Manufacturing jobs. You could walk out of high school, walk into a career, buy a house, raise a family now. And you tell the young, ugh, you guys just, you're weak. It's not helping. And the only one I've seen say or do anything to stand up for the younger generation and why they're looking elsewhere rather than the status quo was and is J.D. Vance.
10: Our response to socialism, which is a dangerous and destructive ideology, it's been tried in the past and failed. Our response to that can't be just to ignore the economic concerns that I think are feeding this rising interest in socialism. And I guess I would say to that young person that you as an American citizen deserve to have a good life in this country, and you deserve to have a government that is making it easier for you to start a family, for you to afford to get a good education, for you to have a good job, for you to afford a home. And what I would also say is that whilst these things sometimes take a little bit of time, we are already seeing the positive results come from the president's economic policies. We're seeing trillions of dollars of new investment into this country, which means good middle-class jobs for young people, middle-income people all across our country.
7: Are we? I hope so, but are we? That I don't, you know, I mean, remember, Trump's like, I brought in $18 trillion. Okay, where is it? Well, I brought it in, but where is it? But he is saying, look, Republicans, what are we doing?
10: We're seeing housing prices finally stabilize. They doubled during the Biden administration. They have finally kind of flatlined during the first year and a half of the Trump administration. We also want to get interest rates down, of course, so that young people can afford a home. We want people to be able to afford the good things about this wonderful country that we all live in. And my warning to my fellow Republicans, Will, would be if we don't get this right, don't blame young people for being sympathetic to socialism. We've got to blame ourselves. And I think what is so unique and refreshing about Donald Trump's economic policies is that it's not the same old economic, you know, ideas that you would have heard 30, 40 years ago. He's talking about rebuilding our industrial base, rebuilding the heartland, making our streets safer, making it possible for young people to afford to buy a home. This is how you stop socialism. You don't stop socialism by throwing slogans at people about the free market. As much as I love the free market, you stop socialism by making people's lives better. And that's what we're trying to do every single day.
7: Well, this is the most socialist government. But that's for another discussion later on next hour. Wait, what? Mm-hmm. 323-538-2423 at Chad Benson Show. Is your X, your Insta? A little tease right there for you. Coming up, little Finally Friday Sounds. 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

0: information flying at us too fast. Sometimes we got to take a listen back to find out, did all that stuff happen just this week? Thank God, finally, it's Friday.
1: Hey, guys, we're outside the Islamic Center of Nashville with some pulled pork sandwiches from my brother, Papa's Chuck Wagon.
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0: No.
1: You want to get tased? 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
3: Thought I was caught in the propeller of a boat, because that's the only thing I could think of until I realized there was no boat.

0: So please beware, next time you guys are getting cash back, it is taking it out of your own money and stealing it from your bank account. It is not from the grocery store.
1: My wife says that if you don't tip at Shake Shack, they make it more expensive per item. So we're about to find out.
2: Why buy Vegas when you can buy LA?
3: Money

0: for a Sandra Bullock in the witchcraft crime ring?
1: The biggest mistake a scientist can make is not being curious.
2: What a week. And the crazy thing is, we covered all of that and then some. You know why? Because that's what we do here. And we do it every single week right here on the Chad Benson Show.
3: The stuff that's trying to hijack our league will not win. It won't win. We are united. We are connected. I stand by them. I will always stand by them. Everybody else can go to hell.
4: Okay. That was some freaking awesome beast mode day and stuff. Or you just chill. You know, that's pretty good for you, too. Okay, bye.
2: One of the things we didn't get to there, but we are getting to now, Luigi Mangione, who is currently getting ready to go on trial for the murder of Brian Thompson, the United Healthcare CEO. Looks like he may be ready to plead out. But it's an interesting thing because he may not be, if you will, pleading it out and his team with the prosecution.
5: You could take a plea in two different ways. As a defense attorney, you could talk to the prosecutor and say, hey, let's hash this out. Let's get a plea deal. And that's what we're usually accustomed to. But as a defense attorney, if you're getting nowhere with the prosecutor and they're not giving you an offer, they're not giving you something that you can, that your client wants to take, you're allowed to turn directly to the judge and say, hey, judge, what will you give me? Now, the difference between that is the judge can't dismiss any of the charges to then make the deal sweeter for you.
2: And one of the other things is, and this is the federal case, federal prison's nicer than state prison. And the second thing is, if he does do this, there's a good chance then New York will just drop the case because of double jeopardy. So, could happen as early as today. We will see, with no sentencing guidelines. That's something else. Speaking of something else, Jim Kennedy, Kennedy Institute of Public Policy Research. He joins the program straight ahead. This is The Chad Benson Show.
6: The Chad Benson Show.
2: You know, when it comes to supplements, I think most of us have learned to be a little skeptical. It's good. Smart. You should be skeptical. 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So when it comes to me, it came down to two simple questions. Does it actually work? And can you trust it? One of the great things I love about Relief Factor is hearing from people who've actually used it, like Chris. 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

0: News. I'm Mike Dabusky. Military officials, including Admiral Brad Cooper, are pushing back on reports of poor living conditions aboard the USS Abraham Lincoln, which hasn't been into port in more than 200 days. At least seven people are now confirmed dead in Indiana after days of severe rain leading to flooding. Mayor Chris Jensen of hard-hit Noblesville said many residents have been displaced.
1: We have numerous hotels and public facilities. So when we talk about sheltering, we're sheltering those in locations that already are established. They meet health code, they have bathrooms, they have privacy, they have bedding, they have food sources nearby.
0: Hawaii's Governor Josh Green now says the Big Island sustained the most damage after a close brush with Hurricane Lala this weekend. Some residents have been left without a home there.
2: 100 houses or more are damaged and lost. Thank God it appears that no one died.
0: Lala has since been downgraded into a tropical storm. This is ABC News.
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17: It is Friday. You know what that means? Our good buddy Jim Kennedy of the Kennedy Institute of Public Policy Research joins the program as we talk about a little politics, a little pop culture, stuff of that nature. Jim, let's start first and foremost. Isn't it sad that Carolyn Leavitt is leaving? Isn't that sad?
18: Well,
9: I think, I mean, I wish her the best. She can spend more time with her baby and her elderly husband. And I think that she can, I think it'll be great. I don't know who's going to come in. There's been a lot of rumors floating around. Spencer Pratt was one of the rumors earlier today that was going to become the new press secretary. I don't know if Trump was floating that as a joke, just to kind of stick one at the liberal media. I would think they would be fairly entertaining if it was, but no, I wish her the best. I thought she did a very good job at it. Cause I mean, that's a tough job. I mean, you're sitting up there and you've got to put and especially for Trump, to be fair, you've got to put a face and a reasonable, logical, rational face on the things that Donald Trump says. And you should probably get a hazard pay for being able to do that.
17: Look, it's a thankless job, and of all of the presidents, Trump may be the hardest to wrangle. You didn't understand what Biden was saying, so you're just kind of guessing. But with Trump, he could tell you to say something, Jim, and then while you're saying it, he's out truthing the exact opposite. It's a thankless job, no doubt about that, but it's also a job that always has a shelf life.
9: No, absolutely. And I mean, I thought she had the right level of pushback on the media when they would try to push a narrative that she didn't believe in. And, you know, and she would get the word out there for the president. Because, I mean, it's really important because you saw during the Biden administration how bad Jen Psaki left.
17: Yeah.
9: Yeah, who filled in that filled in for her was horrible, and she was not getting the message out, and she was just, you know, kind of a bad joke, and that was part of when the Biden administration was floundering because they really didn't have a good spokesperson out there telling them what they did. They were probably doing things that were productive, but you weren't getting it from her. It wasn't a reliable messaging. It wasn't something that the people believed in, and therefore, their word wasn't getting out. It's a very important role to get the president's message out there, to talk about the things you've done, the accomplishments, the things you're working on, the plans, how you're helping the people out. And yes, you get to put your spin on it, and the media is going to be out there being cynical about it if they're on one side or the other of the media. But it's really important to get that out there, and an effective communicator is important. And I think she was a fairly effective communicator, and hopefully they will find someone as good as she was at it to basically get the president's word out there while you're dealing with the things that are very Trumpian that he says.
17: All right, Jim, we pivot from there to Republicans want another run at this, to have the House and the Senate, and they don't deserve it. They've not done enough, but neither of the Democrats to earn it. I look around and I think, you know, Republicans, what have you done? Oh, I know what you've done. You didn't rein in spending. You allowed Trump to spend like a drunken sailor, as you have said on numerous occasions. And now we're in a position where they're like, yeah, you should give us another chance. Why should I give you another chance?
9: That has been far and away my biggest complaint with Trump. It was basically came in and said he was going to fix the debt, reduce the deficit, you know, stop the debt from going up, and he did nothing. I mean, that was the main part of his first term.
17: Well, he did really something. He spent a lot of money.

0: That's the opposite of fixing the deficit. Oh. That is increasing the deficit. That is the wrong thing to do.
1: Oh, he thought it was opposite day.
0: Well, we were already $32 trillion in debt. Now we're, as you said, $40 trillion in debt. Now, I will give him a pass on 2020 because of COVID. That money needed to be put into the system to basically avert economic disaster. And even for 1 or 2 years of Biden's administration, keeping some of that money going. But after that, when we got to 24, yeah, we didn't need to be throwing COVID money. Even like 23, we didn't need to be throwing COVID-ish money out there.
1: No.
0: But if you look at the spending, you see a spike, obviously, in 2020. But it doesn't go back down at any point. It just kind of keeps going up, though slower than it did between 19 and 20 and 20 and 21. But it doesn't go down at any point. And if you're baselining off of the hundreds of billions or 500 billion that was thrown out there for COVID spending, why is that money still in the budget as part of the baseline when you create next year's budgets? That's ridiculous. That none of that. I don't know where they're spending all that. And that's before we even get to talking about Trump's additional, what he wants, extra $500 billion for the Defense Department for next year, which is ridiculous because we don't have it as much as I would like to be able to spend it. We can't. And over time, I think that's where the first major cuts are going to be coming, is going to be in the Defense Department, because you can't touch the entitlement programs other than if you can really find some fraud and waste in there, and there is some. But being able to find $500 billion of it might not be that much, might only be $200 billion of fraud and waste in there. So there's something that needs to be done. We are not on a sustainable course, and that's my biggest disappointment. And Trump is basically spending like a drunken sailor. It's like a plan that he had, and I don't know if they explained to him they can't do it, or you're not gonna be able to do this if we do this. And then he just kind of like forgot it, like it was the next day, and woke up and had no memory. And it's never been a point that he's brought up going forward. And unfortunately, it has been a huge problem, and it's going to be, this is not something that kicking the can down the road is going to be helpful with, because this bill is going to come due at some point.
1: Jim, a younger generation is looking around. They don't like the Democratic establishment. The Republicans seem to have failed them after the Republicans had a nice, nice run with them in the last election. They went to college. They've come out. They're disillusioned. They got big bills. They're frustrated. They're angry. And they're looking for something else. And along comes the DSA kind of people. And they're giving them something they want to hear. And I understand their frustration. And the Republicans, you're going to lose a generation if you don't figure this out sooner rather than later.
0: Right. And if you look at it, there's fewer and fewer because of that. There are fewer and fewer people going to college than there have been.
1: Yeah.
0: More people are opting for trade. If you know Mike Rowe, that's something he's been advocating for, is that you don't need to graduate with a degree that'll earn you $35,000 a year, while you can go to a trade school and basically amass no debt and come out with a job that'll pay you $75,000 or $80,000 a year and could pay you $100,000 in 3 or 5 years, or you could start your own business where you can control how much money you make in 5 years type of situation. And that's exactly, my parents always told me the world always needs ditch diggers. Now, don't need ditch diggers anymore. We still need plumbers, electricians. Those are not jobs that are going to AI. You cannot teach AI how to wire a house, okay? It can help you wire a house, but it can't wire the house for you. It cannot fix your leaky pipe. It cannot fix your toilet when it clogs up. And we all know the importance of a toilet and what happens when that one toilet in the house clogs up. That is never a good thing.
1: No.
0: And you're going to need that fixed, and you're going to need a warm human body to come out there and fix that. And that is never going to go away. And that is always going to be a trade that is going to be valuable. Again, electrician, roofing, and all those sorts of things. And you lived in California long enough ago to remember when, if you didn't really have any sort of direction coming out of high school and you didn't go in the military, housing, basically working construction was your best option, and it paid pretty well in those days. But all of those jobs in the last 40 years have been lost to immigrants, to illegal aliens or immigrants that have come into the country, usually Hispanic, and they're the ones that do all the housing. And you better know how to speak Spanish if you ever want to be on a housing crew in California these days. And that's been lost, to basically high school graduates. So yeah, there's lots of things you could do if you don't go to college. And nowadays you're going to need to go in and get a trade, because it's a great option. My dad went into the trades. His brother went to college, and they had relatively the same outcomes in the end, just because those were those abilities of working in a trade and making a decent living. And you can still

0: do that. That's one of the few things. Getting a college.
1: When your uncle went to college, it wasn't $300,000.
0: Oh, gosh, no. He was on the GI Bill. I'm not sure he paid anything to go to college. Absolutely. My dad took one class at the local junior college and dropped out and basically became an apprentice working for the local government and wound up working HVAC for his career and made, you know, good money that supported my mom and myself as a, you know, as a single income. And it wasn't a question. We didn't have a new car every year, but I didn't go hungry. We lived in a nice 3-bedroom house. So that was all just fine. And that you can do. And you can still do that in a lot of places. If you earn a trade, if you learn a trade, you can do that. Like you talked about, if you come out of school with $200,000 in debt, and you've got a degree that you're making $50,000 a year in, and you want to live in New York City. That doesn't work out economically. And what you talked about coming out of school, it's two parts. It's yes, coming out of school with a large amount of debt. It's also coming out of school with a degree that isn't going to get you a high-paying job.
1: Well, not anymore, because even high-paying jobs are like, good luck with your tech. Good luck. By the way, your law degree? We were talking to a couple of lawyers the other day, young kids. They can't sniff a job. Why? Because AI is able to do the stuff that normally would be their jobs to learn for the first 2 years. Now there's two people and AI rather than 12 young associates.
0: Yeah, no, and also there is a work ethic. I know someone who's a partner in a law firm, and they've said that they would rather hire somebody and pay them $20,000 more that's got 4 years of experience and give them that type of work if they're willing to do it than to hire new students out of college, out of new law school graduates, because the entitlement and the attitude that comes out with them these days, they just don't want to deal with it. They're just fed up with it. And it's like, you know, every time they try to go find one of their new associates, they'd be out on a coffee break. They'd be down at Starbucks or something. So then they brought the Starbucks in-house. They bought, you know, those K-cup thefts with all the Starbucks coffees in there.
1: Oh, yeah.
0: And then they basically just every day they were gone because they would take like 5 or 6 of them home to put in their own machines at home. So she gave up on that and just like, you know, and just frustrated with the work product and the work ethics of a lot of the young attorneys that were coming out. And yeah, and this was like 3 years ago. Nowadays, you're right. You can turn so much of that over to AI. There is a Claude AI legal module that's been released about 2 months ago that basically is specialized for legal for law firms to basically use and to get rid of the stuff. Cause a lot of the entry level stuff is very rote and repetitive. It's basically learning the process of how you basically file motions and create depositions and questions and all that stuff that you really have a hard time wanting to pay someone $90,000 or $100,000 fresh out of law school to do, and you can do it with AI for $1,200 a month or something.
1: Talking to Jim Kennedy, Kennedy Institute of Public Policy Research. Last question, brother, as we've been rocking and rolling here, having fun. The war in Iran is not going very well. I just want to let everybody know, it's not going really anything at all. I think Trump's at the point where he's like, you know what, if I just don't pay attention to it, maybe people will forget.
0: Maybe Iran will just give up because they're bored.
1: I don't think that's going to happen. I don't. I think they're just, you know, I've talked to several people that are military people, people I know in the administration, everything. Iran's new thing is, we're just going to wait you out. You know, it'll be the midterms, so you'll be gone in 2 years. So, you know what? We're fine with this. We're okay. We've learned to live like this. This is nothing new to us. It's new to you guys. And if we can make it worse, we will. But we've done this before.
0: Yeah, they have the ability to have a calendar in Iran. They've only learned how to read it, too, and they're using it. And Trump has no real good options at this point. There is nothing that he can do short of, in my opinion, putting boots on the ground. There is no, you know, other way around it than putting boots on the ground if he's going to do it. And I don't think he will. And I hope that he doesn't, because it would not end well. We could probably wind up taking over Iran, but that's not really the outcome we want. And at what cost of blood and treasure, you know, do we want to spend on it, and not nearly enough to basically free the Iranian people. So he's stuck. He's got himself into this. It didn't work the way he thought it was going to. He was warned by multiple people in the administration, from my understanding, that this was a bad idea. This was not going to be Venezuela. If he wanted to do something like this, he should have gone after Cuba. That would have been a lot better a lot easier opportunity and a lot closer to home. And sure, it wouldn't have had the effect of getting rid of one of the major sponsors of terror in the world. But, you know, it would have been probably economically much more advantageous to go after Cuba and, in a sense, turn it

0: into the 51st state, because there is a lot of economic opportunity in Cuba, because you remember what Cuba used to be like before the communists came along. That's where a lot of Americans went and built a lot of businesses and spent a lot of money and built a lot of hotels. And it'd be a great spot for tourism for America to go to if you could ever turn that back into an economically viable, non-communist, non-authoritarian island.
1: We will see. We will see. Now, Monday, Jim's back here. Jim, tell everybody where to get all the stuff, how to hook up with you, read your stuff, as well as we get ready for Midterm Monday.
0: Yeah, Righty Jim has RightyJim.com. So go over there. It's for the stuff. I just wrote a piece on the California high-speed rail running out of money at the end of 2027 if no new money is coming along. And it doesn't look like the Trump administration wants to kick in any more money. And there's only so much that Gavin and them can basically transfer over to the high-speed rail authority. And for all of the election stuff, we've got the top 70 battleground races for the House, all of the Senate, and all of the gubernatorial races at www.midtermmonday.com. Midtermmonday.com. We've got all the races over there. And we've just recently added more FEC financing data so you can see who's giving to either your favorite candidates or your not favorite candidates and see who is basically paying for them to be in the races.
1: There you go. Jim Kennedy, love talking to you, brother. We'll do it again on Monday.
0: Thanks, Chad.
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12: Irreverent? Like, yeah. So what? It's the Chad Benson Show.
13: In the last Olympics, the Summer Games, there was breakdancing. One person stole the limelight because they were so awful. Rachel Reagan. You remember her from Australia? Well, there's now a documentary.
12: Right before the Olympics, I went to my therapist, panicked. She was like, what's the worst that could happen? The whole world could laugh at me. She's like, do you think that's reasonable? I was like, oh no. There was this frenzy. It was this growing monster.
14: 0 points.
12: How did this person go to the Olympics? I know I'm a dorky white woman who's an academic. And I'm a B-girl.
15: Did you ever associate Olympian and Rachel growing up?
16: Yeah, that's sorry, not the right reaction, is it?
12: I was furious. She was not prepared.
17: She's vibing, baby.
12: She's a legend. Some of the memes were funny. Then the tone started to change.
18: What?
12: How? And it just kept getting more crazy.
18: What's going on?
12: I can't just be a meme. Am I Rachel? Or Reagan?
13: No, I can't wait to see that. I can't. We're going to have a full breakdown of that in its entirety when it comes out, and we'll do it right here on the Chad Benson Show. Coming up, hour number two of the program, a lot of stuff to get to. Doge. Remember Doge? How much did they actually save us? There's a new report out. You hear my laughter. You're probably thinking, probably not as much as they thought. The latest on what's going on in Iran. Plus, Miss Rachel, she's back kind of in the news, but not really, but still another bunch of wackadoos going after Miss Rachel. I don't get it, but part of it is the culture war. I guess I'm not supposed to get it because I'm not insane. Get your urban word of the day as well. If you miss any of the show, we look at you in shame and say, grab that podcast. Hour number two, straight ahead. This is the Chad Benson Show.

0: costs for parents, inconvenience them, and do nothing to address autism.
1: Jay Bhattacharya, the NIH head, representing the administration, said on TV, well, you know, there's no evidence that vaccines causes autism, which I think is where this is supposed to come from. So it's stupid policy.
0: Days after Italian police recovered three works by Renoir, another major heist, thieves last night broke into a museum in Sicily and stole four Renaissance paintings of extraordinary value, says Italy's culture minister, worth upwards of $90 million from Antonello de Messina. Wayne Cabot, ABC News.
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7: This right here should be an indictment on the schools out there, on the system itself. You know, to blame teachers, I'm not going to sit here and blame teachers. I think at times it's a thankless job. It's a job that doesn't pay well at times. In some places it does okay. But the unions are a nightmare because they care very little about the kids. It's all about the teachers and what they can get and the power that they wield. And I'll believe that because I've come from a place like California where I've seen what the teachers union can do and how they can squash anything they need to squash. And it's never really about results. And whenever the results don't go their way, what's the first thing they stand up and say? We need more money. But we're hearing more and more about this. Last year, we did a story on a young lady who is suing her high school and the district because she's in college. And she can't read. She doesn't know how to read. And this teacher from Houston Independent School District, his name is Darius Williams, took to, because it's like the first week of school for a lot of, like Jack started this week, my son in San Diego, but for a lot of kids, it's the first week of school. They're back in. And wow, listen to this.
8: So I am on my lunch break. It is, I don't know, 11:30 or something like that. And I just finished a 3-hour class. We have what's called block, and block is where first and second periods are combined for subjects that need it. And so I literally broke down in the middle of class because I'm teaching seniors. These kids are leaving high school and going to college, hopefully. After they finished, we had 2 paragraphs to read, 1 sentence complete to write. I gave them the sentence stamps. I basically completed the sentence for them in the model.
7: Wow. Oh, it's not over. You hear him building up. Because he's looking at these young kids who are getting ready to hopefully enjoy their senior year and get ready to graduate. And he's realizing, what? You can't read. How do you graduate? How do you get out there if you can't read? How do we have people in this country that cannot read?
8: These are 17 and 18-year-old kids. And they couldn't fill in 4 words. 4 words. I gave them the scenario. We annotated together. I gave them the answers before we even had the problem. And they couldn't do it. I don't know. I simply don't know where the problem is.
7: I think there's several things we can point at. There is. And more money's not always the answer, right? More money's not always. We can sit here and talk about it. No matter how much money you give, if you don't address the root issue of a lot of this stuff, whether it is kids don't feel they need school, right? Parents don't care if they do well or don't do well. You know, they always say education starts at home. Look, my mom would love for me to have gotten good grades. I decided to do the opposite, get crappy grades and make her life a living hell. But that being said, she also knew I love to read. I love to consume as much as I possibly can all the time. And so, and we battled it, but she cared. There's a lot of parents out there that don't. But then on the other side of it, you've got a lot of stuff that is going on in school in today's world that has very little to do with educating the way that we were. Look, we could sit here and talk about, you know, from No Child Left Behind to the way they're edgy. You know, it's like even, I don't know how many times you look at some of the math and I'm like, you see the problems that the parents did and they're like, you did it wrong. It's like, well, 2 + 2 = 4. Yes, but you didn't do it right. You're trying to teach them to critically think. You're trying to, it's, go look at Mississippi. I think it's Mississippi. Their reading numbers are up. Why? Because they're like, screw this. We're going back to phonics the way it should be. But that doesn't explain the fact that you've got 18-year-olds who can't read. Oh, and let me tell you something. There's a lot more than that.
8: This is only day two. And I have seniors who simply cannot read and seniors who cannot write. They cannot write. They can reason. They have the ability to defend their reasoning if it's talking to their homeboy, but applying that to a written text, 2 paragraphs, they couldn't do it. Our young black men, our young brown men, our young black girls, and our young brown girls oh, God.
7: Didn't say the Asians, because we know, sure, that's racist. Because I say they can read? That's dumb. That's a silly thing to say. That being said, you hear it. I mean, he understands. He's to realize that you're going to have to sit there and go back to Dr. Seuss. Oh, you can't do it? Dr. Seuss is problematic? Sure. You have to go back to Dr. Seuss to just get them to learn how to read. And, you know, like my little brother, like it's a perfect example. So my little brother, who is, I've got several of them. So Dakota, he's got the tiz, a little bit of the tiz, but he's got microcephaly. So he's a little tiny head, a little tiny head. He was in special, he went to regular high school, but he had some special classes, as you do. And my other little brother, Elijah, he was in, now he's homeschooled, but he was in a lot of special ed. He's got dyslexia, like me, he's got dyslexia. And they could both, even when they were younger, they could read at 12th grade level. Now, understanding what all the words meant, they might have struggled with. I don't get where we're going wrong with this. It is beyond frustrating. And when you hear that teacher, it don't say, well, teachers, that teacher cares, obviously. But for all those people out there, it's like, this is why we don't need vouchers. And this is why we need more money for public schools. I'd like to see public schools get some more money. I got no problem with that. But I want to see ones that are failing be held accountable. And I want to see the teachers that are succeeding and the schools that are succeeding be rewarded. I think most of us would like to see that. But if you've got kids in classrooms that are in the 12th grade, when we were younger, if you couldn't read, you weren't going up a grade. Wow. Insane. Just insane. 323-538-2423 at Chad Benson Show. That is your ex. Your Insta. Whoop. And all of the other things. Got the YouTube, which, again, we're talking about maybe change the name to The Exhausted Majority. So let us know what you guys think about that. And, of course, the podcast. Make sure you grab the podcast when you can. It really helps us out. Last night, J.D. Vance was on, I don't know, one of the Fox shows. Will Cain. I like Will. He's nice. Good guy. I may not agree with a lot of his stuff, but I think he's a good dude. And they were talking about, like, socialism and communism. You're going to hear a lot of socialism, communism. It's here. It's here. It's here. You know, soon we're going to replace the red, white, and blue and the stars and stripes with just a red flag. And it's going to have a yellow star on it with a sickle and a hammer. And everybody's going to have to be in the gulags or out in the fields, which is not true. But JD's been the one consistent person when talking about this stuff where he's like, you got to stop blaming the young generation for entertaining the likes of Al-Sayed and Mamdani and everything when they're seeing life get way more expensive. They're saddled with debt when they come out of college after we told them, you got to go to college or you're never going to be anything. There's no jobs for them when they come out. And then what do you get? You get the bunch of boomers and people around going, well, in our day, when we were out there, I was a logger at 4. Then I worked in the coal mines at 6, you know, and that kind of stuff. You know, you guys just don't work. He recognizes that isn't going to work. That's not flying with people, especially the young. And you're going to chase them away if you don't listen to what they have to say. Understand the frustration is real and it's not made up and they're not all lazy. Because if you don't do that, you're going to lose the biggest voting block, millennials and Gen Z.
5: You don't stop socialism by throwing slogans at people about the free market. As much as I love the free market, you stop socialism by making people's lives better. And that's what we're trying to do every single day.
7: And they throw, you know, free market. They throw all this stuff out there. And people look and they're like, it's not a free market. You guys are getting wealthier and wealthier. Continue to do so. You're pushing all kinds of things that you say are going to happen and the golden age isn't happening. But the reality of what they see is, Trump, you've made $2.5 billion in the last year and a half. Your kids have made $1 billion plus between the two of them. You've got a situation where the rich are getting way richer and they have full access to you and it's crony capitalism and you scream free market and that isn't working for them. It isn't. And if you don't pay attention and you start to do what Biden did, which was ignore it and or demonize people for raising the question, you're going to pay the price. 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What's trending straight ahead? Chad Benson Show. Did you guys hear that? Listen carefully. 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

0: dies. 33-year-old boxer. He died from a brain injury that he suffered 11 years ago in a fight. And I remember that was awful, awful. Brewers, Dodgers, Steelers, 49ers, Raiders, NFL, Drew Aller, Mendoza, Colt Ford, country star, breaks his shoulder, pulled through a windshield after his tour bus crashed, Terrell Williams, Titans, Patriots, all trending. Over to Yahoo. The race to become Trump's next press secretary is taking shape. Who will it be? Who will it be? Kennedy Center. They vote to inscribe Trump's name again. Who's on the board? A whole bunch of people that Trump appointed. What? Nicole Kidman. Trending because she was talking about Tom Cruise and their marriage. USS Abraham Lincoln. Sailor went overboard. A lot of questions about morale. Yeah. A lot of that stuff right there. Some stuff going on, no doubt about that. Over to the magical world of Twitter. What anger is living in the world of Twitter? Some for me, because there's a lot of that. There's a lot of anger for me every day. But I take it. I'm good with it. I'm good. J.D. Vance. Mayor Fry, Joe Rogan, has some questions about the Truth Social post and the grift, if you will, that has gone on. And tons of NFL stuff trending as well. NFL is back, baby. And I love it. And we're going to cover it. I'm going to do it all right here on the Chad Benson Show. Or at least that's his take on it. It's my take, too. But for other people out there, it's not. He has every right. He and his family have every right to make money. Oh, fine. Again, if we're changing the rules, I got no problem with that. But then don't talk about others that have done stuff in the past that you question, if that makes sense. Oh, yeah. One of the other things that was trending is also Luigi Mangione, who is potentially going to change his plea.
1: This morning, Luigi Mangione, privileged 28-year-old son of a well-off Maryland family who raged against corporate America, is expected to plead guilty to federal charges accusing him of stalking and killing United Healthcare CEO Brian Thompson on a New York City street. Since his capture in Pennsylvania after a days-long manhunt, Mangione has maintained he is not guilty, but sources tell ABC News he is prepared to change his plea.
0: And the way that there's two ways you can plea. You can go to the prosecution, try to get a deal done. And if that doesn't work, you can then go to the judge and try to get a deal done. And I think what they're looking to do here is a few things. One, stay out of state prison. And two, if they do it this way and the judge takes it, what you're going to find then is a potential for New York State to drop its case. So there's no double jeopardy. So, and then there is no sentencing guidelines at all. So that would be left up to the judge on how that would break down. 323-538-2423 at Chad Benson Show is your X, your Insta. Coming up, our good buddy Jim Kennedy, Kennedy Institute of Public Policy Research. He joins the program straight ahead. Chad Benson Show.
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0: have it. President Trump now ordering the Pentagon to scale back U.S. joint exercises with South Korea, calling the exercises hostile to North Korea, which he says has been respectful, and he cites South Korea's refusal to help fight Iran. Iran putting bounties now on the heads of U.S. soldiers, $30,000 dead or alive for each captured American. Former Joint Chiefs Chairman Admiral Mike Mullen on ABC's This Week saying U.S. troops at sea are being stretched because Iran has destroyed many U.S. bases where aircraft carriers normally would stop.
1: It's significant and it's tough. Those deployments are very, very difficult. Historically, we've been able to typically go to a port to take a break, do maintenance, and then come back online, even back in Vietnam.
0: The AP saying President Trump's son-in-law, Jared Kushner, sat down today with the leader of Hamas, a group the U.S. has called a terror organization. This is ABC News.
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3: It is Friday. You know what that means? Our good buddy Jim Kennedy of the Kennedy Institute of Public Policy Research joins the program as we talk about a little politics, a little pop culture, stuff of that nature. Jim, let's start first and foremost. Isn't it sad that Carolyn Leavitt is leaving? Isn't that sad?
4: Well, I think, I mean, I wish her the best. She can spend more time with her baby and her elderly husband. And I think that she can, I think it'll be great. I don't know who's going to come in. There's been a lot of rumors floating around. Spencer Pratt was one of the rumors earlier today that was going to become the new press secretary. I don't know if Trump was floating that as a joke just to kind of stick one at the liberal media. I would think they would be fairly entertaining if it was, but no, I wish her the best. I thought she did a very good job at it. Cause I mean, that's a tough job. I mean, you're sitting up there and you've got to put and especially for Trump, to be fair, you've got to put a face and a reasonable, logical, rational face on the things that Donald Trump says. And you should probably get a hazard pay for being able to do that.
3: I say of all of the presidents, right? You know, you had to figure out, we have no idea what Biden was saying. You have to come and put a spin on these things. But then you get to Trump and you're going to be facing lies every day. And you're also going to be facing stuff that he told you to say. And then while you're out there saying something, he's truthing the exact opposite.
4: No, absolutely. And I mean, I thought she had the right level of pushback on the media when they would try to push a narrative that she didn't believe in. And, you know, and she would get the word out there for the president. Because, I mean, it's really important because you saw during the Biden administration how bad Jen Psaki left.
3: Yeah.
4: Yeah, who filled in for her was horrible. That became it was horrible, and she was not getting the message out, and she was just, you know, kind of a bad joke, and that was part of when the Biden administration was floundering because they really didn't have a good spokesperson out there telling them what they did. They were probably doing things that were productive, but you weren't getting it from her. It wasn't a reliable messaging. It wasn't something that the people believed in, and therefore, their word wasn't getting out. It's a very important role to get the president's message out there, to talk about the things you've done, the accomplishments, the things you're working on, the plans, how you're helping the people out. And yes, you get to put your spin on it, and the media is going to be out there being cynical about it if they're on one side or the other of the media. But it's really important to get that out there, and an effective communicator is important. And I think she was a fairly effective communicator, and hopefully they will find someone as good as she was at it to basically get the president's word out there while you're dealing with the things that are very Trumpian that he says.
3: Talking to Jim Kennedy, Kennedy Institute of Public Policy Research. Jim, if the Democrats weren't so ridiculously unorganized, they would probably walk in November, probably take the Senate as well, and win big in the House. It'll be closer than it should be. And I continue to tell everybody out there, Republicans are lucky. Tell me one thing they have done realistically that should earn them another shot of holding the House and the Senate. Tell me one thing, because it isn't the debt. It isn't controlling Trump. It's none of the things.
4: Yeah, that has been far and away my biggest complaint with Trump, my biggest frustration with him. It was basically came in and said he was going to fix the debt, reduce the deficit, you know, stop the debt from going up, and he did nothing. I mean, that was the main part of his first term.
3: Well, he did something. He spent a lot of money.
4: Yes, that's the opposite of fixing the deficit. Oh. That is increasing the deficit. That is the wrong thing to do.
3: Oh, he thought it was opposite day.
4: Well, we were already $32 trillion in debt. Now we're

0: as you said, $40 trillion in debt. Now, I will give them a pass on, you know, 2020 because of COVID. That money needed to be put into the system to basically avert economic disaster. And even for 1 or 2 years of Biden's administration, keeping some of that money going. But after that, when we got to 24, we didn't need to be throwing COVID money. Even like 23, we didn't need to be throwing COVID-ish money out there.
1: No.
0: But if you look at the spending, you know, you see a spike, obviously, in 2020. But it doesn't go back down at any point. It just kind of keeps going up, though slower than it did between 19 and 20 and 20 and 21. But it doesn't go down at any point. And if you're baselining off of the hundreds of billions and, you know, $500 billion that was thrown out there for COVID spending, why is that money still in the budget as part of the baseline when you create next year's budgets? That's ridiculous. That none of that. I don't know where they're spending all that. And that's before we even get to talking about Trump's additional, what he wants, extra $500 billion for the Defense Department for next year, which is ridiculous because we don't have it as much as I would like to be able to spend it. We can't. And over time, I think that's where the first major cuts are going to be coming, is going to be in the Defense Department, because you can't touch the entitlement programs other than if you can really find some fraud and waste in there. And there is some, but being able to find $500 billion of it, might not be that much, might only be $200 billion of fraud and waste in there. So there's something that needs to be done. We are not on a sustainable course. And that's my biggest disappointment in Trump, is basically spending like a drunken sailor. It's like a plan that he had, and I don't know if they explained to him they can't do it, or, you know, you're not gonna be able to do this if we do this. And then he just kind of like forgot it, like it was the next day, and woke up and had no memory. And it's never been a point that he's brought up going forward. And unfortunately, it has been a huge problem, and it's going to be, this is not something that kicking the can down the road is going to be helpful with, because this bill is going to come due at some point.
1: It is going to come due sooner rather than later. And I don't think people understand that. Jim Kennedy, Kennedy Institute of Public Policy Research. Jim, young people are frustrated. They're angry. They got lots and lots of bills piling up. They're looking for an alternative to the Republicans, and in some cases, even the establishment Democrats. And even J.D. Vance came out and said, stop going after the young people who are frustrated and angry, because he feels like a lot of people that they were sold a bill of goods to go to college. Everything will be great. It didn't work out that way.
0: Right. And if you look at it, there's fewer and fewer because of that. There are fewer and fewer people going to college than there have been.
1: Yeah.
0: The number of people more people are opting for trade. If you know Mike Rowe, that's something he's been advocating for, is that you don't need to graduate with a degree that'll earn you $35,000 a year, while you can go to a trade school and basically amass no debt and come out with a job that'll pay you $75,000 or $80,000 a year and could pay you $100,000 in 3 or 5 years. Or you could start your own business where you can control how much money you make in 5 years type of situation. And that's exactly, my parents always told me the world always needs ditch diggers. Now, don't need ditch diggers anymore. We still need plumbers, electricians. Those are not jobs that are going to AI. You cannot teach AI how to wire a house, okay? It can help you wire a house, but it can't wire the house for you. It cannot fix your leaky pipe. It cannot fix your toilet when it clogs up. And we all know the importance of a toilet and what happens when that one toilet in the house clogs up. That is never a good thing.
1: No.
0: And you're going to need that fixed, and you're going to need a warm human body to come out there and fix that. And that is never going to go away. And that is always going to be a trade that is going to be valuable. Again, electrician, roofing, and all those sorts of things. And you lived in California long enough ago to remember when, if you didn't really have any sort of direction coming out of high school and you didn't go in the military, housing, basically working construction was your best option, and it paid pretty well in those days. But all of those jobs in the last 40 years have been lost to immigrants, to illegal aliens or immigrants that have come into the country, usually Hispanic, and they're the ones that do all the housing. And you better know how to speak Spanish if you ever want to be on a housing crew in California these days. And that's been lost, to basically high school graduates. So yeah, there's lots of things you could do if you don't go to college. And nowadays you're going to need to go in and get a trade, because it's a great option. My dad went into the trades. His brother went to college, and they had relatively the same outcomes in the end, just because those were those abilities of working in a trade and making a decent living. And you can still do that. That's one of the few things.
1: When your uncle went to college, it wasn't $300,000.
0: Oh, gosh, no. He was on the GI Bill. I'm not sure he paid anything to

0: to go to college. Absolutely. My dad took one class at the local junior college and dropped out and basically became an apprentice working for the local government and wound up working HVAC for his career and made, you know, good money that supported my mom and myself as a single income. And it wasn't a question. We didn't have a new car every year, but I didn't go hungry. We lived in a nice three bedroom house. So that was all just fine. And that you can do. And you can still do that in a lot of places. If you earn a trade, if you learn a trade, you can do that. Like you talked about, if you come out of school with $200,000 in debt, and you've got a degree that you're making $50,000 a year in, and you want to live in New York City. That doesn't work out economically. And what you talked about coming out of school, it's two parts. It's yes, coming out of school with a large amount of debt. It's also coming out of school with a degree that isn't going to get you a high paying job.
1: Well, not anymore, because even high paying jobs are like, good luck with your tech. Good luck. By the way, your law degree. We were talking to a couple of lawyers the other day, young kids. They can't sniff a job. Why? Because AI is able to do the stuff that normally would be their jobs to learn for the first 2 years. Now there's two people and AI rather than 12 young associates.
0: Yeah, no, and also there is a work ethic. I know someone who's a partner in a law firm, and they've said that they would rather hire somebody and pay them $20,000 more that's got 4 years of experience and give them that type of work if they're willing to do it than to hire new students out of college, out of new law school graduates, because the entitlement and the attitude that comes out with them these days, they just don't want to deal with it. They're just fed up with it. And it's like, you know, every time they try to go find one of their new associates, they'd be out on a coffee break. They'd be down at Starbucks or something. So then they brought the Starbucks in-house. They bought, you know, those K-cup thefts with all the Starbucks coffees in there.
1: Oh, yeah.
0: And then they basically just every day they were gone because they would take like five or six of them home to put in their own machines at home. So she gave up on that and just like, you know, and just frustrated with the work product and the work ethics of a lot of the young attorneys that were coming out. And yeah, and this was like 3 years ago. Nowadays, you're right. You can turn so much of that over to AI. There is a Claude AI legal module that's been released about 2 months ago that basically is specialized for legal for law firms to basically use and to get rid of the stuff. Cause a lot of the entry level stuff is very rote and repetitive. It's basically learning the process of how you basically file motions and create depositions and questions and all that stuff that you really have a hard time wanting to pay someone $90,000 or $100,000 fresh out of law school to do, when you can do it with AI for $1,200 a month or something.
1: On Monday, Jim's back here. Jim, tell everybody where to get all the stuff, how to hook up with you, read your stuff, as well as we get ready for midterm Monday.
0: Yeah, Righty Jim has RightyJim.com. So go over there. It's for the stuff. I just wrote a piece on the California high-speed rail running out of money at the end of 2027 if no new money is coming along. And it doesn't look like the Trump administration wants to kick in any more money. And there's only so much that Gavin and them can basically kind of transfer over to the high-speed rail authority. And for all of the election stuff, we've got the top 70 battleground races for the House, all of the Senate, and all of the gubernatorial races at www.midtermmonday.com. Midtermmonday.com. We've got all the races over there. And we've just recently added more FEC financing data so you can see who's giving to either your favorite candidates or your not favorite candidates and see who is basically paying for them to be in the races.
1: There you go. Jim Kennedy, love talking to you, brother. We'll do it again on Monday.
0: Thanks, Chad.
1: 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We're going to wrap it up straight ahead. A little finally Friday, Chad Benson Show.

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3: Hey guys, we're outside the Islamic Center of Nashville with some pulled pork sandwiches from my brother, Papa's Chuck Wagon.
4: I get called an intolerant Christian as a criticism, but honestly, I view it as a compliment because some of you are out here tolerating way too much.
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0: No.
1: Do you want to get tased? 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
3: Thought I was caught in the propeller of a boat, because that's the only thing I could think of until I realized there was no boat.

0: So please beware next time you guys are getting cash back, it is taking it out of your own money and stealing it from your bank account. It is not from the grocery store.
1: My wife says that if you don't tip at Shake Shack, they make it more expensive per item. So we're about to find out.
2: Why buy Vegas when you can buy LA?

0: like in the witchcraft crime ring.
1: The biggest mistake a scientist can make is not being curious.
2: Based on the current guidelines, I can and am officially declaring my eligibility for the upcoming WNBA draft in May 2027.
3: The stuff that's trying to hijack our league will not win. It won't win. We are united. We are connected. I stand by them. I will always stand by them. Everybody else can go to hell.
4: Okay, that was some freaking awesome beast mode day and stuff. Or you just chill. You know, that's pretty good for you too. Okay, bye.
5: I love Rodney right there. He's the best.
6: Okay, have a wonderful day. Just chill. It's going to be fine. All right.
5: 323-538-2423 at Chad Benson Show. Is your X, your Insta, your YouTube, and all of the other things out there. Remember, we got a podcast. So if you miss any show, you have a chance. Grab the podcast. Helps us out right here on the Chad Benson Show. Another solid, fun week. We did a lot of stuff. We did a lot of things this week. As we do, I challenge you, go find another show that talks about as much stuff as we do. You're not going to find one. Diversification in topics for infotainment. That's what we do here. This weekend, obviously, who knows what will happen in the world of Iran and us. And it just feels like we're just going to ignore it now and hope it goes away. Is that what we're doing? Who knows? One thing I do know is I am glad it is Friday. You guys have a blessed and amazing rest of your Friday and weekend. Be safe out there. We'll do it again on Monday. As always, night-night, Jack.
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5: ABC News, I'm Wayne Cabot. President Trump wants to cancel war games planned this week with South Korea. But because these joint exercises have been planned for so long, he's ordering the Pentagon to cut them back, saying North Korea has not been a threat, even as military experts say that North Korea has been providing Iran with missiles. Iran now announcing bounties on the heads of U.S. soldiers, $30,000 dead or alive. Democrats in Washington are calling for an investigation into conditions on board the USS Abraham Lincoln, deployed in the Middle East for more than 200 days. Senator Ruben Gallego was a Marine in Iraq.
6: There's a deep, deep, deep mistrust of this leadership. The Secretary of Defense is absolutely not qualified to be leading the Department of Defense.
5: He was on ABC's This Week. Hamas, long considered a threat, a terror group by the U.S., sat down today with President Trump's son-in-law, Jared Kushner. The AP saying they met for 2 hours in Egypt. This is ABC News.
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0: Right okay. now, no remote, no hybrid, in the office, Monday through Friday. Just reach out to me through commando.com. There's a big button that says Ask Kim. Still to come, what happened when an airplane's Wi-Fi got hacked on a flight outside Las Vegas here on the Kim Komando Show? 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